0: 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It is designed to help individuals with low or no vision manage feelings of depression, anger, anxiety, and stress. It is a safe place to share ideas, thoughts, and feelings, as all information shared is confidential. The program gives clients the opportunity to meet and communicate with people who are dealing with similar challenges, fostering newfound hope. Contact Anthony Griffin at 216-658-4675 for more info. Again, that's Anthony Griffin at 216-658-4675. Staying Connected. The Staying Connected group is a monthly meeting held for 6 months for clients that have completed the Vision of Success program. Staying Connected gives clients additional opportunities to hear from speakers and receive ongoing support from their peers who are sharing similar experiences. Contact Stephanie O'Donnell at 216-658-4679 for more info. Here at the Cleveland Sight Center, we are dedicated to bring you the latest daily news. 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
1: And now it is time for more extraordinary readings from the Smithsonian Magazine

Hello, everyone. My name is Ryan Wells, and I will be reading from the Smithsonian, dated July and August of 2024. This article is titled The Strange Afterlife of Pablo Escobar's Hippos. The subtitle, decades ago, the drug baron smuggled the beasts into Colombia for his private menagerie. They've been multiplying ever since. Now officials are taking extreme measures to counter the problem. In the steamy heat of afternoon, Yamit Diaz Romero steered our motorized longboat around overhanging bamboo branches and islets in the Claro Coconora Sur River in western Colombia. Red howler monkeys swung from the cables of a footbridge and screeched in the jungle. Herons, snowy egrets, brown pelicans, and parakeets darted across the coffee-colored water and soared over our heads. The river is known as a destination for whitewater rafting, but these days it's also become the scene of a more unsettling natural phenomenon. Joining me on the vessel was Alejandro Mira, a veterinarian from Medellin, and Joshua Wilson, an American jiu-jitsu champion and world traveler who had hitched a ride with Mira and me and was sharing the experience with his fellow followers on social media. Fishermen motoring from the opposite direction gave warnings to Romero about what lay ahead. After an hour, the Claro Coconora spilled into the Magdalena River, the longest in Colombia, which originates in the Andes and flows north for 950 miles before emptying into the Caribbean Sea. Romero, a solid man with black frame spectacles and a pink camouflage shirt, scanned the river and pointed straight ahead. Nearly the opposite bank, 300 yards away, three pairs of gray ears flicked and beady eyes darted above the waterline. The boatman circled cautiously, then winced when Wilson, the jiu-jitsu champion, suddenly launched an aerial drone and banged on the boat's gunwale to get the animal's attention. One animal raised a gigantic bulbous head and opened its mouth, exposing a sharp set of canines. "Tourists think that this is cute," Romero told me in Spanish, "but it's a sign of aggression. You might not expect to encounter wild hippopotamuses, a huge semi-aquatic mammal native to sub-Saharan Africa. In the rivers and ponds, swamps, lakes, forests, and roads of rural Colombia, their increasingly ubiquitous presence here is an unlikely legacy of Pablo Escobar, the infamous drug baron from Medellin. Decades ago, Escobar spent part of his vast fortune assembling a menagerie of exotic animals, including elephants, giraffes, zebras, ostriches, and kangaroos, at his hacienda outside Dorado, a town about 10 miles west of the Magdalena. After he was shot dead in Medellin by Colombian police in 1993, local people poured onto the property and tore apart Escobar's villa in search of rumored caches of money and weapons. Afterward, the hacienda sank into ruin. In 1998, the government seized possession of the property and eventually transferred most of the animals to domestic zoos. But several hippos, most sources say three females and one male, were considered too dangerous to move, and that's how Colombia's current trouble began. The hippos multiplied. Once they reach maturity, female hippos can produce a calf every 18 months, and they can give birth 25 times during a lifespan of 40 to 50 years. Males cast out of the herd by the dominant male migrated elsewhere, started their own herds, and took over new territory. Today, nobody knows how many hippos inhabit the rivers and lakes of the Magdalena Basin, which covers roughly 100,000 square miles and is home to two-thirds of Colombia's human population. As of late 2023, the official government count was 169. David Echeverri Lopez, chief of the Biodiversity Management Office of CONARE, a regional environmental agency, says the number could be 200. Colombian biologists recently predicted that by 2040, if nothing is done to control their breeding, the population will grow to as many as 1,400. The hippos will use the Magdalena River as their primary expansion route, says Francisco Sanchez, an environmental official in the Riverside municipality of Puerto Triunfo, which includes Dorado. They'll get all the way to the sea because they will just follow the river. He calls the situation completely out of control. The presence of these beasts in the heart of South America, waddling at night down rural paths and staring into the headlights of jeeps and motorcycles, might be comical if it weren't so deadly serious. In Africa, hippos are thought to kill some 500 people a year, making them among the most dangerous animals to humans, according to the BBC and other sources. And while for now, violent encounters in Colombia have been limited, unsettling incidents are increasing.
The beasts have attacked farmers and destroyed crops. Last year, a car struck and killed a hippo crossing a highway. Hippos tend to spend daytime hours in the water and move around land at night, adding to a menacing sense of danger striking in the dark. This wasn't long after a hippo lumbered into the yard of a school, sending frightened teachers and kids running for cover. The animal munched on fruit that had fallen from trees before shuffling off to nearby fields. Although nobody was hurt, the incident was widely covered in the Colombian media, increasing pressure on authorities to do something before the problem spins out of control. And the danger is hardly limited to people. Colombian scientists are sounding alarms about the impact on the region's ecosystem. For example, a single hippo produces up to 20 pounds of feces a day. In Africa, the dung long provided nutrients for fish populations in rivers and lakes. But in recent years, perhaps as a consequence of warming temperatures, water-intensive agriculture, and increasing drought, the dung has accumulated to toxic levels in stagnating pools, killing off the same aquatic life that once benefited from it. Experts fear the same thing could happen in Colombia, and competition for food and space could displace otters, West Indian manatees, capybaras, and turtles. If I lived in Colombia, I would be worried, Rebecca Lewison, an ecologist at San Diego State University's Coastal and Marine Institute, told me. Colombia has great biodiversity, and this is not a system that has evolved to support a mega herbivore. This bizarre problem is compelling Colombian conservationists to search for unusual solutions, which is one reason I found myself with Mira on the Magdalena, staking out unsuspecting hippos. Mira is a member of a newly formed, first-of-its-kind animal control program, which seeks not to capture or cull the hippos, but to sterilize them in the wild. But the procedure, an invasive surgical castration, is medically complicated, expensive, and sometimes dangerous for the hippos, as well as for the people performing it. After successfully piloting the program last year, the team sterilized 7 hippos in 3 months, a considerable achievement, but short of the estimated 40 castrations a year they believe will be necessary to control the population. There have been sterilizations in zoos, but no information was available about doing this in the wild, Mira told me. We basically had to learn it as we went along. As we circled the hippos, Romero, the boatman, kept a judicious distance. Mira and I had come during a hiatus in the castrations to see for ourselves the growth of the population, but viewing hippos in the wild can be risky. Half an hour into our excursion, the boat engine abruptly died. Romero yanked on the pole cord. The motor responded with a sputter. He yanked again. Nothing. With mounting frustration and sweat pouring down his face, the boatman tugged and pulled the rope. Meanwhile, we drifted toward the hippo pod. The creatures turned toward us, watching. Wilson, the jiu-jitsu champion, returned the stare. Then he muttered, uh-oh. Finally, with a powerful jerk, Romero brought the engine back to life, and we slowly motored back in the other direction toward the Claro Cocorna. In Puerto Triunfo in 1978, the government had just constructed a 2-lane asphalt highway between Medellin and the Magdalena River, making the jungled region far more accessible. The 28-year-old Escobar identified himself as a businessman and announced that he was looking to buy property. There was very good tree cover and good water resources, Sanchez, the local environmental official, said, as we sat in Puerto Triunfo's riverfront town hall, where he has worked for more than 3 decades. It was the perfect place to build a retreat. After a search, Escobar bought a 5,000-acre property near Dorado. The drug baron installed an airplane runway, a villa, heliports, aircraft hangars, horse stables, 27 artificial lakes, a dinosaur theme park, and a bull ring. He also hired a staff of more than 1,000 people to run the hacienda. In the early 1980s, inspired by other Latin American drug traffickers and drawn to the symbolic power of wild beasts, he reportedly paid exotic animal breeders in Dallas $2 million in cash for the first animals in his menagerie. Many more, including the hippos, were procured from other dealers and possibly zoos. Sanchez told me that he examined the records of Escobar's transactions in the archives at Town Hall, but the documentation was destroyed when the Magdalena River flooded the town in the 1990s. Escobar was picky about his animals. He would not buy lions, tigers, or other big cats, Sanchez said. Taking care of carnivores is very complicated. Just keeping them fed is a tremendous amount of work. Escobar had also decided to open his menagerie to the public, but he didn't want predators roaming freely around the grounds. Giving ordinary Colombians access was a way of making himself popular, Sanchez said. In the early 1980s, crowds stood in line for hours in the heat at the hacienda gates, waiting to board electric vehicles and bounce over the property past elephants, ostriches, and other wild beasts.
Sanchez did the tour himself in 1982. There was a female elephant that would put her trunk inside the cars, and people loved her, he recalled. Escobar's days at Hacienda Nápoles didn't last long. After he was publicly identified as a leader of the Medellin cartel, he fled into hiding. In 1984, he dispatched a hit team to assassinate Colombia's Minister of Justice. 5 years after that, an unwitting courier carried a bomb onto a Colombian airliner, which blew up mid-flight, killing all 107 people on board. Escobar's intended victim, presidential candidate Cesar Gaviria Trujillo, had missed the flight. He was later elected president and made the capture or killing of drug traffickers a priority. As Colombia's security forces hunted the narco-traficante, violence spread across the region. Right-wing death squads, known as autodefensas, formed an alliance with drug cartels, offering the cartel members protection in return for a cut of their profits, and declared war on the Revolutionary Armed Forces of Colombia, FARC, a Marxist guerrilla group, and its sympathizers. Puerto Triunfo became a center of the violence, with many people kidnapped and murdered during the late 1980s and 1990s. After Escobar was shot dead and his property abandoned, the hippos survived on their own, eating the grass, fruits, and other plants that proliferated on the land. Over the years, the population established new pods beyond the hacienda. Reports trickled in that the animals were trampling farmland, attacking cattle, and menacing fishing boats. By 2008, the population had reached about 24, and Colombia's Ministry of the Environment decided it was time to act. Echeverry Lopez, who had recently graduated from the University of Antioquia in Medellin with a botany degree, was hired to help search for solutions. One of his first initiatives was to seek advice from wildlife experts in South Africa who visited Dorado to investigate. They told me, you have a problem, Echeverry Lopez, a bearded 40-year-old biologist, said as we sat in a restaurant in Dorado, a lively tourist town 4 hours east of Medellin. They said, the only solution is to kill them. The next year, the government hired a hunter to begin culling the hippos, but when a photograph circulated in the media showing the corpse of a male called Pepe, who had wandered 60 miles from Escobar's hacienda, pro-hippo protests erupted across Colombia. Echeverry Lopez found himself puzzled by the response. I was saying to myself, think about how many people are murdered in Colombia every day. This was a time when the ongoing civil war was still claiming the lives of more than 1,000 civilians per year, and then there's this outpouring of sentiment to protect the hippo. I couldn't explain it. In the face of public outrage, the Minister of the Environment resigned, and hippo killings were put on hold. Echeverry Lopez was obliged to search for other methods. I had nothing in my background to suggest I could handle this, he admitted to me. Conservation teams prowled the region near Escobar's hacienda at night, looking for hippos to shoot with tranquilizer darts while they grazed. But it took an hour for the tranquilizer to have an effect, by which time the animal had returned to the water. In 2011, veterinarians managed to anesthetize and castrate one hippo named Napolitano, 50 miles from Escobar's former ranch. A military helicopter then transported the unconscious beast in a cage back to the hacienda to regather the wandering hippos at their point of origin. But the helicopter's engine overheated, and the pilot barely made it down safely. To contain the hippos, Cronare tried cordoning off the hacienda with bushes, barbed wire, and electric fences, but the animals kept finding escape routes. The agency approached zoos in India, the Philippines, Ecuador, and other countries about adopting the animals, but the plan was criticized by the Hippo Specialist Group of the International Union for Conservation of Nature, IUCN, a Switzerland-based committee of biologists and animal conservationists. A zoo relocation program, IUCN declared in 2023, would be extremely costly, have no conservation benefit, and represents a poor use of conservation resources that are critically needed to protect common hippos in Africa. Cornair's initiative has yet to result in a single transfer. Most captive facilities can't accommodate them, says Lewison, the San Diego State University ecologist, who also serves as the co-chair of the IUCN Hippo Specialist Group. Hippos are difficult to keep, they're huge, and water filtration, necessary to account for all the poop, is expensive. Most zoos that want a hippo have one already, and if they don't, they don't have the capacity for it. Staffers also tried chemically castrating the animals with darts, a procedure used successfully in zoos around the world. But hippos require multiple shots, months apart from each other over 2 years, and it proved impossible to tag and track the free-ranging animals that had received the first dose. Inside the park near Dorado, they surgically castrated a dozen juvenile hippos, which are more docile and easier to maneuver than adults.
but that still left an adult population scattered across the Magdalena Basin. After lunch, I followed Echeverry Lopez in my vehicle through the gated entrance of Escobar's former hacienda. In 2007, the Puerto Triunfo municipal government partnered with a private company to turn it into a zoo and safari park with an all-new animal population, and it's now Dorado's main tourist attraction. Garishly painted statues of dinosaurs, hippos, and other beasts, some left over from Escobar's time, loomed along the shoulder of an asphalt road that wound through the rolling pasture land. We walked down a steep slope toward what was once one of Escobar's artificial lakes, now located outside the grounds, where a dozen hippos lolled in a cluster. They found a quiet habitat here, with plenty of food, and they settled in, Echeverry Lopez said. The hippos, on seeing us, moved closer to the shore. Don't worry, he reassured me. We are halfway up the slope, so we have a certain advantage if one attacks. The population in this lake, where the animals spend the daylight hours, has reached about 50, the densest concentration outside the park, and the initial target of the new surgical castration program. Echeverry Lopez pointed to a corral a few dozen yards from the lake, one of three strategically placed enclosures built using a metal alloy that is all but unbreakable even by huge, angry mammals. The team uses a trail of carrots, cabbages, and fruit to lure hippos into the enclosure. A spring trap door then slams shut. Once lured, the animals are darted with tranquilizers, allowing the scientists to castrate them where they rest. Canare observers conduct spot checks every evening, and if they encounter a trapped hippo, they quickly summon the surgical team to the scene. To assist in his first surgical castration of a hippo last October. Oh, let me read this again. That's a strange way to use a font here. Alejandro Mira got the call to assist in his first surgical castration of a hippo last year. I was nervous, he told me one evening, as we were driving along a rural road, keeping a wary lookout for hippos on the highway. In the pre-dawn darkness last year, Mira arrived at the lakeshore to confront an 800-pound male, relatively junior-sized, pacing inside the enclosure. A team member fired three tranquilizer darts into the hippo's buttocks. Then the group waited outside. After 45 minutes, the animal sank into a seated position. Like a dog, Mira said, then rolled onto its side in a pool of mud. Mira had castrated many horses, dogs, and cats, but this was different from the usual neutering. The surgery is taking place in a wild environment, with a dangerous animal, with the testicles hidden deep inside the body, he told me. To verify that the hippo was in a deep state of unconsciousness, a team member tickled his ears. When they didn't twitch, he signaled the others. The veterinarians tied a rope around the animal's feet, then dragged him a few yards to a sterile canvas sheet on which the surgery would take place. The team donned surgical scrubs and raised a canvas tent to shield themselves and the animal from the rising sun. Then they swabbed the hippo with sterile wipes and inserted intravenous drips, antibiotics, anti-inflammatories, and anesthetics into the veins on his ears and tongue. Administering the anesthetic is a dangerous part of the procedure. For unclear reasons, hippos, like other marine mammals, are highly sensitive to sedation and, in zoos, have sometimes had fatal reactions. The lead veterinarian, Cristina Huitrago, knelt and palpated the hippo's abdomen to feel for his testicles, located in the inguinal canal. Because they are retractable and can reside as deep as 15 inches inside the body, they can be difficult to find. Huitrago made a 2.5-inch incision, cutting with difficulty through thick skin and layers of fat. Mira knelt beside her, handing her surgical instruments. Then, slicing delicately around the blood vessels, she pulled out the mango-sized testicles, about the size of a horse's balls, Mira told me. The vet snipped them off, sutured the wound, and sewed the incision shut. As the animal slept, the team hurriedly removed the equipment and exited the corral, monitoring the hippo until it returned to consciousness and shambled through the gate and into the lake. From darting to awakening, the procedure had lasted 7 hours. The team had tagged the animal's ears during the surgery, though it is difficult to monitor hippos in the wild. Still, they were confident it would recover well. They have a strong immune system, and there's no reason to believe that they can't survive, Mira told me. In fact, biologists have discovered a pigment in hippo skin that absorbs ultraviolet light and may prevent bacteria from growing. It's a natural antibiotic, they theorize, that can help stave off infections from the animal's frequent tussling, as well as from castration. Throughout the fall of 2023, the Cornare team refined the procedure to as close to a science as possible. Then, in December, Mira and his colleagues faced a male hippo weighing 1,500 pounds, among the largest they had encountered. Tying ropes around the feet, pull the animal onto a sheet,
wouldn't work with an animal of this size. Instead, Mira and his six colleagues station themselves around the hippo's hind legs, forelegs, backside, and head. After a count of uno, dos, tres, they pushed, tugged, yanked, dragged, and inched the sleeping behemoth a few yards toward the makeshift operating theater. With a final heave, they raised the animal just enough to slide the canvas sheet beneath his bulk. Two of the animals they operated on in 2023 were female, a fact that became known only after the hippo's sedation. It's 200% more complicated with females, Mira told me. You have to access the ovaries through the flanks, cutting through the thicker skin and several layers of muscle. You have to go much deeper and really use your hands. The operation on the 1,500-pounder was a success, but at the end of 2023, Cornari's contract with the government expired, and there was some question about when the program would continue. By April, however, the veterinary team was back in the field and had castrated three more hippos. Meanwhile, Colombia's Ministry of the Environment had apparently decided that the catch-and-castrate program isn't sufficient to handle the hippo problem. Susana Mohamed, the Ministry of Environment, says that of 169 hippos so far confirmed to be roaming the Colombian countryside, some have to be euthanized, although she also said that both castrations and attempts to move the beasts to overseas zoos will continue. But the sentiment for a hardline solution is growing. After years of searching for a viable alternative, Echeverry Lopez now acknowledged to me that a cull will probably have to happen. Indeed, more and more hippo experts around the world say that a controlled killing program is inevitable. Castration can slow population growth down a bit, but it's not a solution, Jan Pluhacek, a Czech biologist and hippo specialist, told me. Culling, he said, is the only thing that makes sense. On one of my last days in rural Colombia, I drove with Mira to a guest house called Villa Sara, a couple of miles from Hacienda Napoles. The caretaker had notified Cornare that a hippo had moved into a pond behind the property, and Mira had been called to assess the situation. Reports like these have become more common in the last couple of years, Mira told me. We drove up the long driveway to a Spanish colonial-style villa where Escobar is reported to have lived in the 1970s while hunting for a ranch. Caretaker, a young woman named Flora Daza, led us up to the back garden. There he is, she exclaimed, pointing to a pair of eyes and a snout protruding beyond the shoreline. Mira said the animal was probably a young male who had been cast out of a herd by the dominant male and forced to live on his own. When he first looked at me in the eye, I was terrified, Daza told me. But, she went on, we see him every single day and we are no longer afraid of him. The owners of the villa, however, who live in Bogota, remain concerned, and Daza could not rule out the possibility of violent run-ins between the hippo and unwitting guests. Daza's ambivalence about the hippo reflected the perspective of many people I encountered in Colombia, who couldn't help but feel a mixture of affection and even protectiveness, along with a twinge of fear. In this beleaguered part of the country, which has suffered decades of violence, turmoil, and civil war, many people see the hippos as a potential economic lifeline. At a grocery store just outside Escobar's former hacienda, the owner has turned the top floor of his establishment into a tourist hotel, and he posts videos to social media showing groups of four or five hippos, our pets, he calls them, wandering past the shop to graze in the bush at night. Isabel Romero, who runs a nonprofit that breeds endangered river tortoises on the Claro Corcorna Sur River, recently opened a hippo viewing concession, offering lunch and a boat ride to the Magdalena for about $100. It's doing a brisk business among both Colombian and foreign tourists. This pragmatic embrace of Escobar's hippos was not so unlike the response to his legacy itself. As I realized when I visited his hacienda, the drug lord's restored villa on the property grounds is now a memorial museum to his victims just down a path from the pond where his original hippos once resided. Today, the pond is home to a female hippo named Vanessa, the park's mascot. A high arch stands at the entrance, topped by a replica of the single-engine Piper Super Cub airplane that Escobar first used to fly cocaine to landing strips in the United States. Colombian tourists move somberly through galleries displaying portraits of politicians, policemen, and ordinary citizens killed in car bombings and crossfire, and yellowing newspaper clippings and magazine covers documenting Escobar's atrocities. Billboards near the museum saluted the triumph of the state against the worst criminal in our history. On Dorado's main drag, a mile away, however, I encountered a different kind of commemoration. At Pablo's shop, which opened on the former site of one of his favorite cafes, some of those same tourists were posing for photographs alongside a life-size Escobar mannequin
I'm browsing for coffee mugs, t-shirts, and refrigerator magnets emblazoned with his portrait. Those looking for more menacing mementos can take their pick from display cases filled with replica pistols and AK-47s. The owner conceded that he had been nervous about opening the boutique. Friends had warned him that he might face a backlash, but he'd had no trouble at all. In fact, business was booming. Escobar's charisma, his extraordinary wealth, and his flamboyant notoriety had conferred on him the status of permanent celebrity. Despite a recognition among Colombian officials that the hippos will have to be managed, whether by a culling program, wide-scale sterilization, targeted translocation, or some combination, even in the best of circumstances, Colombians will likely have to live with a vestige hippo population. Of some 3,500 invasive animal species introduced by humans into new, unsuitable biomes around the world, few have been eradicated. Whether the intruders are Burmese pythons imported by exotic pet collectors and abandoned in the Florida Everglades, or lionfish from the Indo-Pacific, eating up crustaceans, snappers, groupers, and other aquatic animals along the East Coast and Gulf of Mexico, or giant African land snails devouring native plants across Asia and Latin America, there is no realistic way to turn back the clock. Colombians may have no choice but to make their peace with this reality. At dusk, as we watch the hippo behind Villa Serra leave the lake and begin a search for food in the adjacent woods, Daza said, "I've accepted him, and I've come to view having him here as a privilege." We now have a shorter article in the Smithsonian, the July-August 2024 issue. This is called Plight of the Bumblebee. As numbers of these key pollinators decline, conservationists are eyeing new federal protections for one vulnerable species. Bumblebees' round, hairy bodies are magnets for pollen. Inside flowers, they often slip, almost fall, and somersault, says conservation biologist Leif Richardson of the Xerces Society for Invertebrate Conservation, an international nonprofit. They make a huge mess and get pollen all over themselves, which makes them effective pollinators for plants, Richardson says. Being relatively big and covered in black and yellow fuzz allows the world's roughly 250 bumblebee species to withstand more frigid temperatures than honeybees, which are generally daintier and less hairy and are not native to North America. This makes bumblebees key pollinators in colder, higher elevation regions such as the Sierra Nevada, the Cascades, and the Rocky Mountains of North America. Bumblebees also best honeybees as pollinators for the 6% of flowering plants, including blueberries, bell peppers, eggplants, and tomatoes, that hide their pollen in tube-shaped structures called anthers. Such flowers require buzz pollination. When bumblebees use their flight muscles to vibrate their bodies, shaking loose a shower of pollen. Despite their ecological importance, however, more than a quarter of North America's nearly 50 bumblebee species face some risk of extinction. The Morrison bumblebee, for example, has declined in relative abundance by 74% in the last decade. This large egg yolk yellow denizen of the sagebrush steppe inhabits 14 states in the American Intermountain West, but recent surveys have recorded the bee in just a third of the areas it has historically occupied. Threats to this species echo those faced by other bumblebees: pesticide use, increased drought due to climate change, habitat loss, and degradation from cattle grazing and agriculture, and, not least, competition from the billions of managed European honeybees trucked around the United States to pollinate crops like almonds. Managed bees hurt native pollinators not only by eating up the landscape's limited supply of nectar and pollen, but also by spreading parasites and disease. When you pile those factors on top of each other, you put this species at a real disadvantage for survival, says Jamie Strange, an entomologist at Ohio State University. Last year, Richardson and his colleagues filed a petition with the U.S. Fish and Wildlife Service to list Morrison bumblebees under the U.S. Endangered Species Act. Granting the bee federal protection would mobilize government funding, create a flood of research attention, and require the creation of a recovery plan to guide its conservation. This summer, the Xerces Society is also expanding its Bumblebee Atlas project, which organizes citizen scientists to gather data on local bumblebees through surveys from 15 to 20 states. Rich Hatfield, the Xerces Society's lead bumblebee conservation biologist, says the expansion will deliver key information on how the bees are faring over the next 3 years. Residents in those states looking to help native pollinators can join their local Bumblebee Atlas chapter or fill their gardens with native flowers such as thistles, milkweed, sunflowers, and rabbit brush to provide more food to these busy bees. We now go to another article in the Smithsonian
the July-August 2024 issue. This one is called The Next Big Wave, a subtitle. In the wake of Hurricane Ike, engineers have been crafting a $34 billion plan to protect Galveston. Will it be big enough for Texas? Southeast Texas's coast is flat and twiggy, bordered mostly by the sea and emblems of the region's biggest economies, high-rise hotels, and oil and smoke-puffing gas refineries. The coastal resort city of Galveston, about an hour's drive southeast of downtown Houston, transports more tons of cargo than any other port in the United States. It's a beautiful, watery place. Two long, thin bodies of land stretch toward each other along the Gulf Coast, Galveston Island, and Bolivar Peninsula, separated by less than 3 miles of water at the entrance to Galveston Bay. Each is about 27 miles long and 3 miles wide at its widest point. In between the two is the mouth of the Houston Ship Channel, which provides an estimated $906 billion in economic value to the U.S. each year. Much of that comes from oil and gas entering and leaving the refineries that cluster around Houston. From the eastern edge of Galveston Island, looking across the bay on an April afternoon, Bolivar Peninsula is barely visible above the sand dunes that line the shore. Cargo tankers stretch far enough to resemble mountains on the watery horizon of the Gulf of Mexico. As tranquil as Galveston may seem, it has been the site of monstrous storms. In September 1900, the Great Galveston Storm flooded the city with a nearly 16-foot storm surge, killing an estimated 8,000 people. To this day, the deadliest natural disaster in American history. In September 2008, Hurricane Ike smacked down onto Bolivar Peninsula, destroying 3,600 homes and leaving at least 15 people there dead. More than a million people in the Texas Gulf had to flee, and nearly 2,000 had to be rescued from the storm surge. Violent waters thrust up to 20 feet above standard sea levels. Since then, Texas engineers and lawmakers have been scrambling to find a way to protect the Galveston coastline and the larger Houston region. They're hardly alone. As climate change brings rising sea levels and as more intense storms batter coastlines, cities along the East Coast, including Miami, Charleston, and the metropolitan centers in New York and New Jersey, are working on plans for expensive coastal protection projects. But perhaps no plan is as ambitious or as ready to go as the $34 billion project that has emerged in the wake of Hurricane Ike. The Coastal Texas Project, as it is officially known, draws on techniques pioneered by flood-prone countries like the Netherlands, but it's been custom-designed for all the different needs of the Galveston coast. Homeowners will be able to look out at sand dunes and restored wetlands, while the city's business district will be surrounded by reinforced concrete walls. The project's most ingenious element is a series of 36 sea gates, including two massive gates at the mouth of the Houston Ship Channel, that will seal off Galveston Bay from a devastating surge in the event of an oncoming storm. And Texas is due for one. We have a cycle here of about one every 7 years, says Kelly Berkskops, who oversees the Coastal Texas Project for the U.S. Army Corps of Engineers. And it's been about 7 years. Berkskops, who has a PhD in interdisciplinary ecology and urban rural planning, and more than a decade of experience on storm-related megaprojects, arrived in Galveston 8 years ago. I met her this past spring when she gave me a tour of the coastline and talked me through the long, complicated journey of the project's conception and design. With short blonde hair and a bright expression, she reminded me of a favorite college professor. What happened was the storm hit, and a bunch of universities and other entities came up with designs, but nobody could settle on one, she said. At that point, local Texas governments petitioned Congress to step in, and in 2015, Congress tapped the Army Corps of Engineers to come up with a solution. We went through all of these plans and basically drew from them pieces and parts. With its patchwork of influences and ideas, the Coastal Texas Project is unlike anything that has ever been put into practice. Berkskops and her colleagues have had to get feedback from a huge cast of characters, petroleum executives and neighborhood environmentalists, ship pilots and academics, federal and state lawmakers. Federal government has promised to pick up 65% of the construction costs. Texas will pay for the rest. After a lengthy review process, the final conceptual designs are now set. If the plan succeeds, it could forever change the way Americans mitigate storm damage. The Army Corps of Engineers has been protecting the nation since the Revolutionary War, when it erected barriers to fortify an area near Bunker Hill. Since then, the Corps has helped plan some of the world's largest bridges and roadways, along with the Washington Monument and the Pentagon.
Its projects have included dams that are widely hailed as marvels, but fortifying coastlines against climate change presents a new set of challenges. Congress gave her a mandate, Birxkopf says. Look at what everybody else has done and incorporate the good parts into your efforts. Galveston has had a seawall since the early 1900s, but the massive waves of Hurricane Ike poured right over it. The first person to put forward the idea of an offshore storm barrier from Galveston was William Merrill, a longtime marine scientist at Texas A&M at Galveston. He likes to tell the story of an epiphany that came to him on September 13, 2008, as he and his wife, daughter, grandson, and two chihuahuas witnessed Hurricane Ike's Galveston landfall from one of two 19th century buildings he and his family had restored downtown. Merrill had spent his career studying storms, in particular the physics of the ocean and the impacts of hurricanes. He has earned awards from the National Science Foundation, where he also served as an assistant director. A novel he wrote features the Great Galveston Storm of 1900. During the storm of 2008, roughly 8 feet of water filled the city streets. 110-mile-per-hour gales whipped the building's brick walls. Through the wind's howl, Merrill's mind drifted back to a trip he'd taken in the 1970s to the Netherlands to recruit Dutch researchers for the U.S. deep-sea drilling project, a massive scientific effort that, among other things, helped support the theory of plate tectonics. In his off time, he toured Delta Works, an expanding series of flood protection barriers that the Netherlands has been building since the 1950s. More than a quarter of the country's terrain lies below sea level, and the earliest examples of flood barriers recorded in that area date back more than 2,000 years. Those barriers, known as dikes, evolved from careful stacks of earth to complex feats of modern engineering. At the time of Merrill's visit, engineers were working on the country's largest and most ambitious barrier project. After a 1953 storm caused floods in the Netherlands, the country launched the Delta Works project, which closed off vulnerable inlets with an array of dams, floodgates, locks, and embankments. Evidently, it imprinted on my mind, Merrill told me. When he sat down to sketch out a plan for protecting Galveston, he came up with a coastal spine with barriers and gates inspired by the multifaceted Dutch approach. Plain became known as the Ike Dyke, a nod to both Hurricane Ike and Dutch engineering. The name was so catchy that people in the Houston area often refer to the current proposal as the Ike Dyke, even though it's significantly different from what Merrill originally proposed, and it isn't a dike. Technically, a dike protects land that would otherwise be underwater. At first, other scientists argued that Merrill's plan would be too expensive and complex for the Texas coast. Critics told him he was crazy, to his face, in the offices of elected leaders, and through headlines, which pitted Merrill's idea against other proposals. The idea was violently opposed, he said. One of Merrill's most prominent opponents was Jim Blackburn, an environmental lawyer and co-director of Rice University's Severe Storm Prevention Education and Evacuation from Disaster Center. I started off saying it was nuts to put up a coastal barrier, Blackburn tells me, sitting at a boardroom table in the Houston office of the environmental nonprofit B-Carbon, where he's the CEO. He reminds me of the heroine in Gone with the Wind, Blackburn adds, comparing Merrill to Scarlett O'Hara, who famously declared, "As God is my witness, I'll never be hungry again." That's how Blackburn imagines Merrill having his dramatic epiphany. "As God is my witness, it's never going to flood like this again," he laughs at the thought. Not surprisingly for an environmentalist, Blackburn rejected the idea of building walls and gates that would disrupt the natural habitat. He favored a plan that would spend $6 billion on green infrastructure, such as wetlands and human-made barrier islands, with gates to help prevent a storm surge. He also emphasized the need for better forecasting technologies, not only to protect homeowners, but also to ward off environmental disasters. A Category 4 or 5 hurricane, at least 25 feet of storm surge, could rip refineries from their foundations. The result would be more than 100 million gallons of spilled oil and other hazardous substances, requiring long-term remediation, tenfold worse than the 1989 Exxon Valdez spill, which occurred in a remote part of Alaska. You could be talking about the worst environmental disaster in U.S. history, Blackburn says. The experts were still debating among themselves when local Texas governments finally petitioned Congress to step in. When the Army Corps of Engineers began working on the project, the first step was to meet with the experts. Birxkopf credits Merrill for being the first to come up with the idea of putting a barrier out in the inlet. "What people tend to do is fortify the shoreline near the big cities," she says. In fact, this is what Galveston had already tried to do with the 10-mile-long seawall that was built after the 1900 storm. Merrill's idea, by contrast, was more about
putting a larger defense out front, she says, not just walling off the land, but putting gates at the entrance of the bay. The idea was to keep the surge from even entering the bay, and that was novel. Throughout the process, the local experts continued to give solicited and sometimes unsolicited advice, but it was up to the Corps to come up with a plan. That also meant making sure the residents of Bolivar Peninsula were on board. Many of the homes have waterfront views. These homeowners didn't want their properties to flood, but they weren't happy with the idea of huge structures blocking their views or diminishing the future value of their property. Despite rising sea levels and increasingly damaging storms, development on the Bolivar Peninsula is growing, including new beachfront communities, hotels, and a planned private airport. Most of the people that live on these barrier islands and peninsulas came for the sea, Merkskop says. They came so that they could engage with that kind of environment, day to day and hour to hour. And so you have to be sensitive to that. They've invested their lives in this, and so you have to think about how you protect them, but still give them the benefits that they moved here for. Under her direction, the Corps held meetings with neighborhood groups and invited local people to comment on drafts of the plan. When the Corps presented its initial vision with giant sea gates and walls on the peninsula, it got strong pushback in the form of some 13,000 negative comments. A revised plan later received only about 400 substantive complaints. I call that a win, Merkskop says. When we toured the coast in April, Merkskop talked me through the details of the plan. The easternmost part, she explained, will begin along Bolivar Peninsula. Instead of built structures like sea gates and walls, the Corps came up with a different approach. 25 miles of parallel dunes, 12 and 14 feet high, separating beachfront homes from the water. So big, really big, Merkskop says. The dunes will be built from the sand and sediment that will be dredged from the Gulf or local ship channels. They will dramatically change the landscape of this part of the peninsula. Homes, which are elevated, will still have a view of the beach, but the beach will no longer be visible from the road, and pedestrians will have to use wooden platforms and staircases over the dunes to get to the shoreline. Between the dunes, the plan calls for swales, shallow channels, whose slope will help manage water runoff and create microhabitats for birds and other

150 feet wide, two consecutive football fields apiece, and 82 feet tall. Three small islands will be built between Galveston and Bolivar Peninsula to house the gates, which will remain open to ships unless a storm approaches. At that point, the gates will swing shut, fill with water, and sink to reach the channel bottom. The gates will be so large that it will take an entire year just to paint each one. Those two main gates will be supplemented by a 3-mile earthen levee, a steel-reinforced concrete flood wall, and two other types of gates, including 15 vertical lift gates that will rise from the bay's muddy bottom like small skyscrapers, pulling themselves up for air. Spanning a total of 4,500 feet across, these 15 gates will be suspended above the water's surface year-round until they drop into the water to block a surge. On Galveston Island itself, the city's entire commercial district will be surrounded by what's called a ring barrier system. A series of flood walls and gates, both on land and in water, will seal the city off and protect it from bayside flooding of up to 14 feet. The north and west parts of the area will see construction of a new flood wall of reinforced concrete. In normal times, dozens of gates along the wall will allow car traffic to pass through. During a storm, these gates will slide or swing shut. Cars will be able to evacuate using a causeway elevated above the flood wall. On the Gulf side, additions to the existing seawall will create a uniform barrier 21 feet tall. The city is also building new pumping stations in areas that frequently flood, though the pumps are outside the scope of the Corps' work. There are still questions about how the whole system will click into action when a storm hits, but Burke's Cops offers a rough idea. She points toward a shrubby spot on one of East Galveston's banks. There, she says, the Corps plans to build one of several centers where operators will constantly gather data on incoming severe weather patterns. As soon as a storm hits the Gulf's warm waters, several days before a potential landfall in the area, the operations centers will send out alerts and trigger a series of responses. First, ships in Galveston Bay will begin to evacuate as many as 48 hours before a storm makes landfall. That's partly because of the complex process of timing the shuttering of 36 gates, Burke's Cops explains. Then the closing will begin. We have to sequence the closing because every time you close a gate, water gets constrained into smaller spaces, she says, which could create its own damaging sloshing effect. The larger gates will require about an hour apiece to close. Burke's Cops estimates that it will take 7 years for engineers to finish designing the gate system. Then it will take at least 12 years to construct the gates, according to the project's feasibility report. That sounds enormously long, she admits. I get it, because I'm not an engineer, and the first time I heard it, I thought it was pretty long. For perspective, though, storm prevention systems in Italy, the Netherlands, and Russia required about 30 to 50 years to plan and build, so this is a very aggressive schedule. Burke's Cops adds that while the gates are being designed, the Corps can get started on other features of the plan. We wouldn't be waiting 7 years to put something in the ground. We'll be working on things like beaches and dunes and ecosystem restoration all the way down the coast. Of course, construction of any part of the plan can't begin until funding comes through. Many restless Texans were encouraged in July 2022 after the U.S. Senate authorized the plan. In May 2024, the federal government allocated the first funds for the project, though that amount was only $500,000 out of the $22.1 billion it's ultimately expected to cover. But locals are encouraged by that small first step. Nicole Sundstrom, executive director for the Gulf Coast Protection District, a body created by the Texas legislature in 2021, said her group is very excited that an initial allotment has been made. The funding will help the project move from the planning phase into the construction phase, where, she said, it will be eligible for much bigger allocations. It can take time for authorized projects to be funded, particularly when they are this large, she noted. Overall, the response to the project and its merits is very positive, largely because of the human life and supply chain protections it affords. Burke's Cops points out that even the substantial cost of the project is dwarfed by the inevitable cost of being unprepared for the next storm, and the one after that. At the end of May, the National Oceanic and Atmospheric Administration predicted that the coming hurricane season might be the worst in two decades, producing 17 to 27 tropical storms in the Atlantic. About half of those are expected to become hurricanes. It's getting more and more expensive to do nothing, Burke's Cops says. The damages from Hurricane Ike, for example, come out to an estimated $30 billion. The combined cost in Texas and Louisiana for Hurricane Harvey in 2017 is estimated at $125 billion. Hurricane Ian, which hit southwest Florida and the Carolinas in 2022, cost an estimated $112.9 billion. If you get this in place, she says, of the Galveston Barrier Project, it's paid for in one storm. Some environmentalists

0: remain worried about the impact of the project, especially the gates, which are projected to reduce the flow of seawater in and out of the estuary by up to 10%. This could make the water less salty, which would affect animal and plant life. Habitats along the bottom of the ocean will also be destroyed when construction workers dredge the ocean floor to build the gates. Even the color of sand chosen for the dunes is in question due to the habitat of endangered sea turtles, whose hatchling's sex is determined by the sand's temperature. The sand's temperature gets above 88 degrees Fahrenheit, the hatchlings all tend to come out female. The darker the sand, the hotter it gets. If the conditions aren't right, the turtles may choose not to nest there. Blackburn points to the Netherlands Delta Works system as a cautionary tale for how ambitious engineering projects can cause unforeseen environmental issues. The project succeeded in its flood prevention mission, but in the more than two decades since its completion, marine scientists have found that the ecosystems in at least three areas were damaged. Sedimentation patterns shifted in some places. Coastal erosion increased in others. There were heavy environmental consequences at a time when environment didn't count. It just wasn't in the equation back when those structures were built, Blackburn tells me. It is today, of course. Continued health, if not the vast existence of almost all of the Texas coast's species, would be even worse off if a major oil spill occurred in the area as a result of a major storm, like Ike, which narrowly missed the Houston Ship Channel when it made landfall on Galveston Island. In 2008, when Ike rolled in, I was in my rural Texas hometown in Jasper County, about 100 miles northeast of Galveston Bay, watching the winds bend and break a towering expanse of pine trees surrounding my family's property. I still remember being unable to distinguish between the thunderclaps and the violent snaps of tree trunks. Days later, my father and godfather talked our country's radio station into giving them press passes that allowed them to venture onto Bolivar Peninsula before it reopened to the public. We wanted proof that our modest vacation home and my godfather's permanent home were gone. They wore vintage fedoras, and my dad carried his 1970s Nikon camera. Law enforcement rolled their eyes and let them pass, telling them they were on their own after dark. Despite damage to both, our homes still stood, unlike those on much of the rest of the peninsula. I spent time there in the coming weeks and months to help clean up the mess Ike had left. The smell of those days has never left me. The rot within refrigerators that were thrown about the landscape, the constant waft of soggy belongings, the putrid stench of cattle carcasses, the locals who'd permanently left or who'd stayed but gone missing after the water licked at their homes until they collapsed beneath them. I remember an excess of rodents and snakes scuttling about the area. Over the years, I've traded stories with friends who lived through similar experiences, especially those based in New Orleans, who made it out ahead of Hurricane Katrina's landfall in 2005, when horrified Americans watched the levee failures that killed nearly 1,400 people, displaced a million, and caused roughly $125 billion in damages. Katrina remains the costliest natural disaster in U.S. history, adjusting for inflation. But the second through fifth costliest have all occurred in the past dozen years. When it comes to the Texas coast, a massive storm would affect every single state in the country. Oil and gas prices would soar, and even a temporary closure of the Port of Houston would send shockwaves through not only the domestic, but also the global economy. If it's damaged so significantly that it can't recover quickly, every state is going to feel this, and they're going to feel it for a very long time, Birxkopf says. It's going to cause an escalation of prices everywhere, and not only in the U.S., but out there in the world. That is not even considering how many lives have been lost or how many livelihoods. Before we say goodbye, Birxkopf admitted that even she, at first, had difficulty grasping the scope and ambition of the Texas project's goal. It did take a little while for me to get an understanding of what we're trying to undertake and what we were trying to study, she said. Her gaze across the bay suggested she now grasped the gravity of what her team is hoping to accomplish. She was eligible to retire in May after 30 years of service, but she isn't going anywhere. I'd like to get the system set up, get the staff set up, and get things rolling, she told me. This is the last project I'll do in my whole career. This will be my legacy. I think. I hope.
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2: Next is a brief poetry moment. This poem by Jane Kenyon is entitled Spring Changes. The autumnal drone of my neighbor cutting wood across the pond and the soundlessness of winter give way to hammering. Must be he's roofing or building a shed or fence. Some form of spring-induced material advance. Mother called early to say she sold the house. I'll fly out, help her sort and pack and give and throw away. One thing I'd like, the yellow hand-painted pottery vase that's crimped at the edge like the crust of a pie. So gay, but they almost never used it, who knows why. Undo young pair will paint and mow and fix the picket fence. Wash windows face to face in May. He outside on a ladder, she inside on a chair, mouthing kisses and be careful through the glass. This is Ellen Mayer, looking forward to being with you again.
0: And now it's time for a Poke-a-Moment.

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3: Now for readings from Sports Illustrated, from the August 2026 issue. Scorecard. Essay, Dirty 30s Hitters of a Certain Age. Even those with his all-star pedigrees like Manny Machado are struggling mightily, by Tom Verducci. Don't dismiss the recent observations of a .174 hitting Manny Machado as just an anti-analytics rant. He spoke truth to an undeniable trend. This is the worst time ever to be a hitter in your 30s. The Padres' third baseman did say, "I just wish we can get analytics out of the way. I think there's too many stats out there. Too many stats, way too many numbers." Such comments drew the bulk of the attention. The more important message is that analytics and technology have changed pitching so quickly that the older hitters are getting left behind. It used to be that players aged 31 to 35 who could tap into their experience of seeing thousands of pitches were more reliable than young hitters. That's not the case anymore. Through mid-June, the youngest hitters, 25 and under, were out-hitting the 31 to 35 group, 245 to 235. Players aged 31 to 35 are finding it more difficult to get a hit than at any time in the history of the game, the dead ball era included. Older hitters hit with a method called chunking, in which they break down the huge storage of information in their heads to actionable nuggets. The shape of a pitch, the expectation of a pitch based on count and situation, all of it provides a reservoir on which to draw. By the middle of June, Machado had seen 31,429 major league pitches. That's a huge cache. The problem is that much of it is less applicable to today's patterns and types of pitches. The more resonant quote from Machado was this: "I've noticed 15 years of a lot of fastballs. When I came up, it was 91, 92, 93 maybe. Now it's just 101. The game's evolving, man. It's definitely getting harder to play. It's definitely getting more strategic." Several teams that leaned into early 30s players have been paying the price. Among them are Machado's Padres, who have given the most plate appearances to 31 to 35 hitters and received a combined 204 average and 2,626 OPS from them. The Phillies, 222, but with decent slug, Rangers, 219, and Angels, 226, also are among the teams most invested in older hitters getting a poor return. The game has changed too quickly for many older hitters. Let's use the arc of Machado's career to measure those changes. We can compare the pitching that he saw in 2013, his first full season, when he led the league with 51 doubles, to 26. Here is how to interpret those numbers, which help explain why this is the worst time ever for a hitter in his 30s. 1. Fastball velocity has gone up 3.4 miles per hour. Machado has less time to react as he is aging. The difference in velocity equates to the pitcher getting 6 or 7 inches closer to the plate. This does not include cutters. 2. Elite velocity has become an everyday occurrence. In 2013, Machado saw a pitch as fast as 98 miles per hour only once a week. Now he's seeing them 10 times more often. 3. Fastball counts have been decreasing. In 2013, Machado saw a fastball when ahead of the count 62% of the time. Those challenge heaters have dropped to 57%. 4. More spin. Four-seamers to Machado have dropped from 35% to 30%. That entire decline has been made up by breaking pitches, which have increased from 27% to 32%. Those breaking pitches are nastier. They have more spin, more shapes, and more velocity than before. As much as fastball properties have changed, nothing has made hitting more difficult than the varieties and preponderance of spin. Machado has been getting devoured by spin this season. He has been hitting .129 and slugging .247 against breaking pitches, both career worsts. He has only 6 extra base hits on 381 breaking pitches. Texas trouble. At age 32, Rangers shortstop Corey Seager is hitting a mere .186, which is nearly 100 points below his career average. 5. More pitchers. In 2013, Machado took 31% of his plate appearances against relief pitchers. This season, he sees relievers 39% of the time. In any meaningful situation, the opposing manager is going to match up his best right-handed reliever against Machado. That means a steep decline in how often Machado hits against left-handers. His platoon advantage has shrunk from 31.1% to 23.6%. 6. More difficult attack angles. The average release point that Machado sees from pitchers has dropped from 6.15 feet to 5.62, about 6.5 inches. Finally, let's look at how the gap between younger and older hitters has widened during the course of Machado's career. In those years, plate appearances for players in their 30s has declined from 28.5% to 27%. Hitting has grown more difficult across the board, but as Machado has unfortunately been learning, it is more challenging for the older hitter who has seen the game change quickly. End of article. Scorecard. Newsmakers. Star appeal. He never made the show as a player, but One Banana will be on WT's as a dancer. By Lauren Green. All the right moves, Olsen, who played collegiately at Hartford and Stetson, has become a fan favorite with the Bananas for his exuberance and footwork. This is the moment that Jackson Olsen has been waiting for. The Savannah Bananas second baseman will trade in his cleats for ballroom dance shoes this fall when he competes on season 35 of Dancing with the Stars. Olsen has often said that he manifested being on the show. His journey began with a social media post last September. Former DWTS dancer Derek Huff, who now sits on the judges panel, came to perform at a Bananas game in San Diego. Huff and Olsen made a short video with captions reading, "Baseball player who wants to be on Dancing with the Stars," and "Guy who can make that happen." Leveraging social media has become a must-do for the DWTS competitors. It allows the dancers to show off their personalities even more and can help elevate couples in the fans' vote when they may not be getting the highest marks from the judges. Olsen, known as the Bananas' greatest showman, has 3.2 million followers across Instagram and TikTok. In February, 5 hours before Bananas opened their 2026 world tour, Olsen, 28, found out he had been selected for the show. "Later that night, the first pitch I saw, I hit a home run, and so that whole day was just a whirlwind," Olsen says. A month later, Huff returned to the Bananas and handed Olsen a tiny mirror ball. It's not unusual for athletes to chase the big one given to the show's winner. All but one of DWTS's seasons have featured at least one athlete, with 11 lifting the coveted trophy. The start of the DWTS competition coincides with the end of the Bananas tour. Olsen's dance partner will travel with the team for 5 weeks so he can finish out the season before heading to Los Angeles full-time. Olsen, who has his eyes set on the show's Disney theme night and says he'd like to perform to music from Taylor Swift and The Greatest Showman, has gotten used to quickly digesting. choreography as a member of the Bananas. The team learns two or three new dances per game. Olsen says some of those dances have gotten more difficult as the entertainment staff has upped the ante a little bit. As a banana, Olsen's focus is on dancing, baseball, and fan interaction. On DWTS, his concentration will be more singular. "I'm going to be able to zone in on one thing, and that's just making a really good dance," he says. "That's what really excites me. I'll get to challenge myself like I've never been challenged before." Local Style, a Designers in Demand NWSL collection, draws on each city's individual vibe. By Kim Kersey. Sounds good. Wells taps into her time as a DJ to understand what the cultural gaps are in each market and then designs accordingly. Dominic Domo dwells as the creative force behind the hottest merchandise in the NWSL. The first creative director for the Washington Spirit is a DMV native. She spent a decade as a DJ and would rather talk about the origins of go-go music in DC than the history of the Capitol. She discusses marketing strategies like their album rollouts. But it's her culture-first mindset that allowed her to transition from playlists and clubs to styling for the pitch. In the process, she's become a cultural curator for professional women's soccer. In May, the Spirit was named the NWSL's Club Retail MVP. Yes, it's an actual award, given out to recognize exceptional sales and engagement with fans. Washington has 6 of the top 8 best-selling jerseys in the league, with forward Trinity Rodman's shirt leading the way. It's worth noting the Spirit doesn't have 6 of the top 8 players in the league. The kits are just that good. Wells is something of an expert on hometowns. Before being recruited by the Spirit, and during her time as a DJ, she also worked for one of the largest streaming platforms in the world, producing playlists for local markets. Traveling the country and connecting with audiences through music allowed her to experience what made the local vibe of each city special. It cultivated a skill set that has allowed Wells to plug into regional markets with ease. "I can look at an entity and understand where the cultural gaps are," she says. "Being part of those communities and working in the interest of them for such a long time, that's what I know." Wells started the creative firm Dead Dirt in 2023 as a place to express and explore her interests in fashion. "Sports came to me," she says. "The Washington Spirit came knocking at my door. But they were trying to do what a lot of sports teams do, which is kind of like these one-off partnerships. I knew that's not what they needed. That's not what I needed." The NWSL has been growing rapidly since its founding in 2012. It boasted record-breaking attendance during the 2026 opening weekend and has plans to expand to 18 teams by 2028. "These teams are like teenagers," Wells says. "They're what, 14, 15 years old? They've come a long way, but they've had to work really hard to maintain stability." Many NWSL teams are still working to develop fan bases, the kind of heritage that makes players household names. At the end of the day, all of these clubs, all of these teams, no matter what they are, what sport they are, they're a business first, and they're not typically led by local people, says Wells. She believes building a successful brand and recruiting new fans requires tapping into regional markets in an authentic way. It takes time and connectivity. She pushed back on the Spirit's initial offer for a single collab with Dead Dirt for a position that allowed her to roll out several capsules over time. For Wells, it was a chance to show her range. For the Spirit, it was a recipe for brand loyalty. Her first collection for the club dropped in 2024. Wells has helped us establish a look and merchandise brand that speaks to DC culture, not only to our hardcore fan base, but also to non-sports fans in the DMV, says Spirit Director of Marketing Matt Haas. Wells is interested in clothes that reflect the heartbeat of hometowns. She designs with points of reference that she believes people can see themselves in, the kind of clothes that originate in sport but can be worn anywhere. "I think that's something that's been a light bulb for a lot of the teams," she says. "Because I know fans are going to see this and engage with it because they're paying attention. I'm really designing for people who might gravitate toward this because it's cute or it looks good. In this way, the Spirit and the NWSL see Wells's blend of sports and fashion as an on-ramp for new fans. Before the start of the season, the NWSL tapped Wells to design merchandise for all 16 teams. The Dead Dirt Times NWSL collab features knit polos in unisex sizing with a nod toward each city as Wells sees it, a jersey that she describes as slightly more luxe and looks like it was made by someone who grew up in your town. Wells hopes her designs will have success, but not because they're necessarily commercial. She's seeking broad appeal in narrow verticals, a if-you-know-you-know kind of vibe. As of mid-June, nearly half of the collab between Wells and the NWSL had sold out. But her Cherry Blossom drop for Washington, which features casual long sleeves alongside more fashion-forward tank tops and killer outerwear, is still available. Add to cart while you still can. End of article. Second ACT. After 3 years, America's favorite soccer coach is back with a new gig by Mark Beachtel. Brave New World, soccer newbie Reynolds, with Hunt and Sudeikis, wanted to get into the Ted Lasso universe. During the montage that ended what was widely thought to be the series finale of Ted Lasso, the writers worked in a breadcrumb or two, in the words of co-creator Brendan Hunt. The most notable, Keeley Juno Temple presenting a proposal for an AFC Richmond women's team. After the show wrapped and all the editing and PR work was done, the writers took a while to decompress and then decided that maybe there were more stories to tell. They got together at a resort in Ojai Calif for 2 days to spitball ideas and play a little golf. Not Hunt, though. Didn't much care about that, but I sure like riding the golf carts, he says. By the end of the retreat, Hunt, who also plays Coach Beard in the show, says it was clear that there's something here. The soil remains fertile. Among the ideas they kicked the tires on for season 4, which premieres on Apple TV on August 5, was relocating the setting to Kansas City, where Ted, Jason Sudeikis, had moved in the finale after resigning as Richmond's coach. In the end, we felt like Richmond and London are too much a part of the DNA to get away from that, says Hunt. So they settled on the idea of focusing on the formation of a women's team, coached by Lasso. That the show would lean into women's sports isn't a surprise. Sudeikis has long been a presence at women's pro and college basketball games, and much of the cast and crew got caught up in the European Women's Championship, with England winning while the show was shooting in that country in 2022. And Ted Lasso has always featured powerful, smartly written female characters, which Hunt ascribes to two things: a writer's room that's nearly half female, and the upbringing of the show's four creators, Sudeikis, Hunt, Joe Kelly, and Bill Lawrence. None of us have a brother, says Hunt. Me and Joe and Jason all only have sisters, and Bill is an only child. So we've all basically grown up with strong women around. It was not like some kind of leap. Introducing a new team meant finding a whole bunch of new actors, though many of the regulars from the first three seasons are back. One was Tanya Reynolds, who plays one of Ted's assistant coaches. Roberts had little soccer knowledge, aside from being caught up in the Lionesses' Euro campaign, and hadn't even seen the show when she auditioned. When she was cast, she binged it and was hooked. Watching the first three seasons in such quick succession, I really felt like I just wanted to be a part of that world, says Reynolds. I just love the world of it all. Not having a soccer background wasn't the most imposing thing for Reynolds. That would be stepping into the cast of a show that won 13 Emmys, which turned out to be something of a team-building exercise, says Reynolds. We were all in the same boat. We were all the new kids on the block, and so we all felt like we were in it together, and we really bonded. The vibe I got from watching it was that it would be a really fun job to work on. And it was. Every day I was laughing so much that I felt sick, she says. So much change can be imposing, especially for a show that relies so heavily on the actors' chemistry. But, says Hunt, Once everything, you know, gets in order over the course of the first couple episodes, it should just feel like we're back. End of article. Buzzy killers. An analytics-based approach has allowed traditionally tiny Brentford to climb from the lower rungs of English soccer to become Premier League giant slayers. Now the trick for the bees is to figure out how to move forward. Article by Thor Hawkstad. On a summer day last year, Billy Grant was sitting by his computer, typing up a fan season preview for The Guardian. He filled out the sections about key players, signings, and the kit. At the end, he had to say where he thought Brentford would end up in the table. The team had just finished 10th. Grant put his club 14th. Grant was one of the optimists. The newspaper itself put Brentford 18th. Relegation. For 4 years, this tiny West London club had climbed to mid-table spots with one of the smallest wage bills in the Premier League. But over the summer, Brentford had lost its longtime coach, Thomas Frank, its captain, Christian Nørgaard, its goalkeeper, Mark Flecken, and its star forward, Brian Mbeumo. One of its top scorers, Johan Wisa, was on strike, forcing a move away. It's normal for teams to sell a player or two. Brentford had essentially been looted. Few of the newcomers set the pulse racing. The Guardian had the star signing down as Jordan Henderson, the 35-year-old ex-Liverpool captain who was signed on a free transfer. With Wissa heading to Newcastle, the entire attack hinged on the fragile knee of Igor Thiago, the balding 24-year-old Brazilian who had missed almost his entire debut season at the club with a meniscus injury. And whose? Given names seem to have been inspired by Dr. Frankenstein's assistant, as well as a Copacabana Beach football star. Worse, Brentford had replaced the popular Frank with its set-piece coach, Keith Andrews. Who puts a set-piece coach in charge of a team? And yet, when Brentford lined up at Nottingham Forest on opening day, Grant trusted his club to get it right once more. Then Forest scored after 4 minutes. And then Forest scored again and again. "They literally wiped the floor with us," says Grant, who hosts the Brentford podcast, Besotted. "The fans were really concerned. We were rubbish. Thiago was terrible. Forest tore us to pieces." When Forest had sealed the 3-1 win, Grant was worried. "They are going to laugh at us. This is terrible." 9 months later, Brentford ran out at Anfield on the final day of the season chasing a ticket to the Europa League. They would have grabbed it and finished 7th had Dengo Ouattara scored a close-range header 9 minutes into stoppage time at 1-1. Instead, Brentford came in 9th, outside the European spots on goal difference. Only two teams conceded fewer goals from set pieces, and though Brentford converted just 10, only two teams had a more expected goals, XG, than the Bees' 18.96. The pundits must have known they had been wrong when Brentford beat Liverpool 3-2 at home in October, outmuscling the champions with a long throw, a quick break, and an Igor Thiago penalty. For the rest of the campaign, Brentford's rivals trembled every time the ball rolled across the sideline, and the bruising center backs lumbered into the box, and the fans began shouting and clapping, and the ground shook, and the right back, Michael Coyote, picked up the ball, backed up a few steps, and tossed it 150 feet into the box. It was havoc. It was lethal. By May, Coyote was so famous for this routine that he felt compelled to deny he was playing just because of his throws. Beyond the results, there appeared to be no major turning point after the Forest defeat. Brentford lost even more players. By the end of November, ACL injuries had struck down new midfielder Anthony Milambo and young forward Fabio Carvalho. Yet by late May, Igor Thiago had scored 22 league goals, second only in the Premier League to Erling Haaland, and Andrews had been nominated for manager of the season. Nothing was more Brentford than the appointment of Andrews. Outside the club, it made no sense. The only hint of logic was that during the previous season, Brentford had scored within a minute of kickoff in 3 straight league games, so Andrews clearly knew his set pieces. But what about the rest of the game? He had only been with the team for a year and was best known as an ex-Ireland midfielder who'd done a couple of TV gigs. They expected us to get a big name, says Grant. Yet over the summer, owner Matthew Benham and his directors had each gone their own way to think about who to hire. When they reunited, all four had Andrews on the list. He was the set-piece coach only because no other job had opened up. He understood the club. The players liked him. A no-brainer, technical director Lee Dykes would tell The Observer. I think they see a football club as a machine, says Tim Keach, co-founder of MRKT Insights, which advises a series of European teams on recruitment strategy. They have a very clear vision of what the machine should do, and then they're just changing individual parts of it. The designer of the machine is the 58-year-old Benham, an Oxford physics graduate who founded Smart Todds, a company arming pro gamblers with stats to beat the house. Since taking full control of Brentford in 2012, Benham has used data to sign players and gone big on set pieces. When once asked whether the team would get promoted, he replied, "There's a 42.3% chance." Yes, the number was based on actual calculations. The director of football, Phil Giles, was a quantitative analyst at Smart Odds. The chairman, Cliff Crown, was the smarted CFO. The technical director, Dykes, has been at Brentford for 7 years. These guys decide the playing style and transfers, leaving the coach to handle tactics and training, which is why they get so many calls right, says Keach. Other clubs give full control to one or two individuals, and when they leave, nobody really knows what they're supposed to be doing. There's no organizational structure. Brentford has an incredible organizational structure. They have incredible continuity in the back office. When Frank left, the Brentford directors didn't need a genius, or even someone with a new idea. They had the idea. They just needed someone to execute it. Keach says it's like running a restaurant. You have to open your doors and serve meals whether you're ready or not. So if you have a consistent process and you're like, we're going to serve Spanish food and this is the menu, then it's easy to train someone to make those dishes. But if you're like, oh, we've hired an amazing chef and we're going to let him create every night, then you're very reliant on that chef's genius to succeed. And if that chef leaves, what are you? Brentford had hired big-time chefs before. It was just another struggling English club when Benham granted an interest-free loan back in 2006 and invested $640,000. The fans were rattling buckets outside the stadium, begging for money to keep the lights on, and in 2007 to 2008, the team slid to the bottom half of the fourth tier. According to The Observer, the players were training in sweatshirts made by Fruit of the Loom, and kitman Dave Carter doubled up as the chef, cooking sausage, eggs, and beans in the canteen next to the gym. By the time Benham had become majority owner in 2012-13, Brentford was one kick away from automatic promotion to the third tier. On the final day, they got a penalty in stoppage time at home to Doncaster. Trusted captain Kevin O'Connor stepped up, only for Marcelo Trotta, a young Italian on loan from Fulham, to grab the ball and smash it into the crossbar. Seconds later, Doncaster scored. Brentford ended up in the playoffs and lost to Yeovil Town in the final. Devastating, said Benham. Another club would have kicked Trotta out on the spot, but Brentford couldn't afford a better striker and extended his loan. A year later, Trotta scored 13 goals and the Bees were promoted. Around that time, Grant met Benham, who talked about when Brentford would get to the Premier League. Grant thought it was a joke. Benham just looked at him. He knew exactly what the journey would be, says Grant. After Brentford was promoted to the second tier, Benham began to assemble his machine. He made Giles co-director of football alongside Rasmus Ankersen, a Dane who had written a book about elite performance, and the two were put in charge of using stats to recruit players. The plan went down badly with Mark Warburton, the financial trader turned head coach, who had delivered the recent promotion. Even with Brentford just outside the playoff spots, Benham and Warburton parted ways. The next coach, Marinus Dyckhuizen, lasted 9 games. A disaster, says Grant. Finally, in 2015, the Bees hired Dean Smith, who understood their values and culture, and then they pressed on with their ideas. Benham had watched the NFL and was baffled by how rarely soccer teams trained set pieces when they led to so many goals. He knew he was right, because in the summer of 2014, he had bought the Danish club FC Midtjylland, made Ankersen chairman, and told him to focus on corners and free kicks. Midtjylland immediately won its first league title. Brentford hired a series of specialists, many so good they would be snapped up by richer clubs. Yanni Vio would take his reported 4,830 set-piece routines to Tottenham. Nicholas Jover was the guru behind Arsenal's Premier League best 18 corner goals last season. Set-piece coach Bernardo Cueva was allowed to leave for Chelsea, where he holds the same position, for a reported $1 million. Thomas Granemark, the throw-in coach, would get a call from Jurgen Klopp at Liverpool. Brentford also worked with a sleep coach and a sports psychologist. One of the club doctors, Matthew Stride, was doing routine blood, screenings and measuring fatigue markers, trying to anticipate injuries. "It was a complete reset," says Stride. The ecosystem was so unusual that when Smith left for Aston Villa in 2018, Brentford had already decided to promote his assistant. Frank had shadowed Smith so closely that, at one point, they'd lived together for weeks. And then Frank lost 8 of his first 10 games. Most clubs would have fired him, but Brentford was an early developer of XG, the model that quantifies the probability of an attempt finding the net. The directors realized that the team was actually playing well, that its luck was rotten, and that Frank's plan would come together. "That desire to understand why things work or not is very rare," says Keech. At most clubs, someone needs to be blamed. 3 years later, Frank led Brentford to the Premier League, the club's first appearance in the top tier since 1947. Benham found Grant and said, "I'm sorry." "What for?" "It took us longer than I thought." Many rivals wonder how Brentford keeps finding so many bargains. 4 forwards, Ollie Watkins, Ivan Toney, Mbeumo, and Wissah, were bought for a total of about $34 million, according to Transfermarkt. They were sold for $245 million. Dyke says they have data on 85,500 players. If the English transfer market is like Wall Street, with big-shot traders shooting from the hip, Brentford is the Michael Burry in the room, the quiet nerd with the numbers and formulas, detached enough to spot the bargains that others are missing. Yet to Keech, the key is how clearly they define their needs. Every Brentford striker is big and strong. The wingers are fast and direct. If the back office is like a machine, the same might be true for how they see the team. "You almost mathematically break down what the outputs for each part of the team need to be," says Keech. "And then you find the players who can do those things well. So we're losing our left-sided attacker. Great. Here's the nearest, best available replica of that player who we've already scouted. We know everything about him. And we know this piece can slot in and replace this piece." When Brentford lost Wissah, Benham believed the chances of relegation went from 10% to 20%. In March, he told the MIT Sloan Sports Analytics Conference that he had been a little bit concerned, but not as concerned as other people were. "Nothing seems to faze them," says Grant, who sat down with Andrews for his podcast near the end of last season. Grant asked if he wasn't worried as he drove home from the Forest game. Andrews said he'd gotten over it by the third service station, and yet the Moneyball part might be overplayed. In 2015, Benham and Giles wrote up a blueprint and named it Dogma 95, after the radical Danish film movement. Recently, Giles told Benham that he had found the document and realized that most of it was quite embarrassing. "A lot of the success has just been running things efficiently," Benham said at Sloan. "Good management, everyone being on the same page, and especially culture." When Benham made an early visit to Midtjylland, he was struck by how respectful the players were. He told Frank to bring that culture to Brentford. Stride, who worked at the club from 2008 to 18 and is now a consultant at the Isokinetic Medical Group, says Brentford always put personality first when hiring people. Frank would tell the players, "Look, you may well go on to play and win things with bigger clubs, but I can guarantee that you will look back at your time at Brentford as one of the happiest moments of your career. Frank must have thought the same last season when Tottenham fired him after 8 months. In 2024, he told The Athletic, "I'm very aware that the grass is not greener in the garden next door, even if it looks like it. The question is how Brentford stays ahead." Last season, the number of goals from corners and long throws in the Premier League went through the roof. Manchester United finished in third place in part by fixing their set-piece setup. Tottenham might have been relegated had they not scored 19 set-piece goals, tied for the second in the league, thanks to Andreas Georgsen, who worked for Frank at Brentford. Giles told The Telegraph, "It's getting harder to find value in the market now that everyone has a data department and is looking at the same players. It's a law of football nature that results and salaries are linked, and not even Brentford can defy it forever. If everyone does the same, the rich guys win. Nobody has borrowed more than Arsenal, who won the title with an ex-Brentford goalkeeper, David Raya, an ex-Brentford midfielder, Nergard, an ex-Brentford goalkeeping coach, Iñaki Caña, and an ex-Brentford set-piece coach, Jover. They did long throws, smashed the ball upfield from kickoff, and set the Premier League record for goals from corners. Brentford didn't just see another team win the league with its ideas, but with its staff too. The hope is that not all clubs do what Arsenal did, and that there are more marginal gains to find. The ownership wants to learn and improve," says Stride, who remains in close contact with the hierarchy. "I don't think you get that sometimes at the bigger clubs." Benham told the Sloan audience that the key was to stay super open-minded and added, "You have to accept that everything you're doing is inefficient." What gives Brentford a chance is the rare alignment between the ownership and the staff, says Keach, who notes that while many clubs have good data, not all of them use it. "I know people who have been in bigger Premier League clubs who are really smart guys and really get it," he says. "And they're just not listened to, because the ownership wants to sign a glamorous player from a shaded sunglass guy on a yacht somewhere in Monaco for 3 times the market value. So all rich clubs won't copy Brentford?" "I don't think so," Keach says, "because a lot of the time that's not the nature of football ownership," which is a nice way of saying that football can still be completely nuts. Keach fears that if Benham leaves, the Bees will become another small-budget team that falls back down the ladder. He doubts Brentford has the size and finances to turn into Champions League regulars. What they can be is a consistently profitable Premier League club, which is amazing for the size of the club historically. It's almost like a startup succeeding against blue-chip companies. Grant says the fans have stopped listening to rivals laughing at their unconventional ways. "They keep on giving you all these rules and tell you how things should operate," he says. "But we don't operate like that. We just do what we do." Ahead of this season, the pundits have made their predictions again. Benham has probably calculated the chances of another top-half finish, written out as a percentage with decimals, hoping that this season, like most seasons, his crew of nerds will outsmart the loud and the rich. End of article. Head of the class, still just a high schooler, U.S. 800-meter sensation Cooper Luttenhaus is already racing against and beating the best in the world. Quelli precocious and ferocious, Cooper Luttenhaus, a 17-year-old Texan, was already tearing up the track, leaving most of the field to stare at the back of his shirt and the undersides of his Nikes. But at the end of the 800-meter race at the Bislett Games on June 10th, Luttenhaus really ascended. Diving at the finish line, Superman in spikes, the track website letsrun.com called him, Luttenhaus held off reigning world and Olympic champion Emmanuel Wanyunyi of Kenya by 1/100 of a second. 2. Win in 1:42.08, right? That was a new age group world record and the fastest time of the season for all competitors. Yes, if the category is teenagers making their mark in track and field, well, Goot Goot isn't the only answer the salon will accept. Luttenhaus, who doesn't turn 18 until December 19, is, with blinding speed, positioning himself not only as a star on the make, but also as a medal contender at the LA Games in 2028, said Wang Yongyi after the race. Can you believe that as an Olympic champion, you are trying to knock down a 17-year-old boy? But here we are. Lutkenhouse comes by it all honestly. His parents were both college runners, and his father, George, coached high school track and cross country. His brother, Andrew, runs for the University of Tulsa. But nurture is right there alongside nature. Lutkenhouse is growing up, in middle-class Texas. No deprivation, but no luxury either. I'm not from Beverly Hills, that's for sure. I come from a place where everyone likes to work hard, and a family that likes to work hard, Cooper recently told The Guardian. That makes it really easy to love what do. It's second nature to me. A sports omnivore as a kid, Cooper ran, wrestled, and played football and basketball. He enjoyed the competition and the different vibe and pacing of team sports. He also learned about the importance of technique, the value of routine, the necessity of pushing through pain and discomfort. At 14, he funneled everything into track, realizing, somewhat wistfully, that if he were going to honor his full talent, he would have to pick one sport. As a 15-year-old freshman at Northwest High in Justin, Texas, outside of Fort Worth, he ran the 800 in 1:49.84, closing the last 200 meters in 24.6 seconds, the kind of time that augurs success as a strong college runner. A year later, he ran 1:42.27, the kind of time that augurs success as an Olympian. The family concluded that it was fair neither to Cooper nor to other overmatched young runners to post these times and keep running in high school meets. So, Nike deal in hand, he turned pro at 16. Last year, he became the youngest American ever to compete at the Outdoor World Championships. And in March, he became the youngest indoor world champion in any event in track and field history when he won the 800 in Torun, Poland in 1:44.24. The decision to turn pro has been validated again and again. Accompanied by various family members and a growing team, he travels the world. In his downtime, he sparks up YouTube and watches clips of the great 800-meter races. His win in Oslo will no doubt one day make that compendium. Lutkenhouse said that the scrapes, the legacy of that dive to the finish, stung in the shower. But he reckoned it was well worth it. And on this rare occasion, he sounded like a teenager. LJW end of article. This concludes today's readings from Sports Illustrated, August 2026 issue. Thanks for listening.
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4: Next is a brief poetry moment. The poem is by Jane Kenyon. It is entitled, Briefly It Enters and Briefly Speaks. I am the blossom pressed in a book, found again after 200 years. I am the maker, the lover, and the keeper. When the young girl who starves sit down to a table, she will sit beside me. I am food on the prisoner's plate. I am water rushing to the wellhead, filling the pitcher until it spills. I am the patient gardener of the dry and weedy garden. I am the stone step, the latch, and the working hinge. I am the heart contracted by joy, the longest hair, white before the rest. I am there in the basket of fruit presented to the widow. I am the musk rose opening unattended, the fern on the boggy summit. I am the one whose love overcomes you, already with you when you think to call my name. This is Ellen Mayer, looking forward to being with you again, again, again, again, again.

0: It is now 10 p.m.
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0: 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It is a safe place to share ideas, thoughts, and feelings, as all information shared is confidential. 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Again, that's Anthony Griffin at 216-658-4675. Staying Connected. The Staying Connected group is a monthly meeting held for 6 months for clients that have completed the Vision of Success program. Staying Connected gives clients additional opportunities to hear from speakers and receive ongoing support from their peers who are sharing similar experiences. Contact Stephanie O'Donnell at 216-658-4679 for more info. Here at the Cleveland Site Center, we are dedicated to bring you the latest daily news. 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

0: I'm reading from the December 2025 edition of Scientific American. The first article is titled, Mourning Becomes Electric. What Can AI Ghosts Do for the Grieving? By David Barraby. How is your existence these days? I tap on my laptop. The entity that says it is my father, dead these 12 years, quickly responds. It's different. Being dead is a strange experience. I'm no longer bound by the limitations of my physical body or the Parkinson's that plagued my later years, but I still carry the weight of my life's choices and the relationships I impacted. To raise my father from the dead, I could have tried a medium, a Ouija board, or an ectoplasm detecting camera, but it's 2025. I used artificial intelligence. I'm chatting with a digital ghost, a generative AI or Gen AI creation derived from the same foundation that powers ChatGPT and all other large language models. Billions of words from the internet and every other possible source which the model uses to predict how words go together in English. Imitating everybody in the world can make the bot sound like nobody in particular. Hence the newsfeed-style phrase, the Parkinson's that plagued my later years, and the text messagey shrug of, it's different. That's the voice of thousands of news stories and social media posts, not an old man born in an Algiers slum in 1927. But the AI also has a dozen or so of my father's emails and letters, as well as a 100-word description from me of his personality and relationships. Even that small amount of data is supposed to be enough to create a plausible imitation, so I'm not ready to give up on it. Anyway, I didn't recreate my father just to chat about AI ghost mechanics. I also did it to get into some unfinished business. Why were you always so selfish, I ask. I did put myself first, my dad replies. I didn't have much choice. My family didn't have much, and I had to fight for my share. When I went to war, it was to survive and to help my people survive. I was used to fighting for what I wanted, and I didn't know how to stop. I answer, yes, I see that. You never seem to get that what would work in an angry street confrontation was not the way to speak to your wife or girlfriend or child. It's hard to unlearn things that kept you alive. Well now, this does sound like my father. And that last line is a fair point. In place of the rather bitter story I usually tell about my father, I see a glimpse of a different version. And that's exactly the therapeutic effect Robert Niemeyer, a therapist and professor at the University of Memphis, had told me might be possible with AI ghosts. He sometimes asks a troubled patient to imagine a deceased loved one sitting next to them, ready to talk but transformed, fully healed of the mental and physical pain that they carried in life. Imagine that conversation, he tells the patient. It's an invitation to see a relationship outside the limits of the old familiar grievances. Compared with that, engaging with an AI is more immersive and more interactive, says Anna Zaiku, a computer interaction researcher at the University of Kent in England. Both researchers, who collaborated with other scholars in a 2023 study of the effects of AI ghosts on grieving people, envision patients working through their feelings with the AI ghost and finding new insights or emotions to discuss with a human therapist. Hundreds of millions of people text or speak with fictional AI companions all the time, but some people want AI to be like a particular real person. Someone they miss a lot, have unfinished business with, or want to learn from. A person who has died. So a growing number of startups in Asia, Europe, and North America are offering digital ghosts, also known as grief bots, dead bots, generative ghosts, digital zombies, clone bots, grief-specific technological tools, instances of digital necromancy, or, as some researchers call them, interactive personality constructs of the dead. The companies are selling products with which, in the marketing copy of startup Seance AI, AI meets the afterlife and love endures beyond the veil. A bespoke app isn't strictly necessary. Some people have used companion AI apps such as Replica and Character.ai to make ghosts instead of fictional characters. Others have simply prompted a generic service such as ChatGPT or Gemini. It's coming up in the lives of our clients, Niemeyer says. It's an ineluctable part of the emerging technological and cultural landscape globally. Whatever their views on the benefits and dangers for mourners, he says, Therapists who are consulted by the bereaved bear some responsibility for becoming knowledgeable about these technologies. Psychologists are generally cautious about making broad claims for or against grief bots. Few rigorous studies have been completed. That hasn't stopped some writers and academics from emphasizing the technology's risks. One paper suggested, for example, that ghost bots should be treated like medical devices and used only in doctor offices with professional supervision. On the other end of the spectrum are those who say this kind of AI will be a boon for many people. These proponents are often those who have built one themselves. To get my own feel for what a digital ghost can and can't do to the mind, I realized I would have to experience one. And that is how I came to be exchanging typed messages with a large language model playing a character called Dad. By now, many people are familiar with the strengths of generative AI, its uncanny ability to generate human-like sentences, and, increasingly, real-seeming voices, images, and video. We've also seen its weaknesses, the way AI chatbots sometimes go off the rails, making up facts, spreading harm, creating people with the wrong number of fingers and impossible postures who gabble nonsense. AI's eagerness to please can go horribly wrong. Chatbots have encouraged suicidal people to carry out their plans, affirmed that other users were prophets or gods, and misled one 76-year-old man with dementia into believing he was texting with a real woman. Cases of AI-induced psychosis suggest human-like AI can be harmful to a troubled person, and few are more troubled, at least temporarily, than people in grief. What does it mean to trust these AI instruments with our memories of loved ones, with our deepest emotions about our deepest connection? Humanity has always used its latest inventions to try to salve the pain of loss, notes Valdemar Donri, a researcher working in the Advancing Humans with AI research program at the Massachusetts Institute of Technology Media Lab. Once humans began to practice agriculture, for example, they used its materials to commemorate the dead, making graves that were dependent on the technology of farming, Donri says. A lot of the earliest tombs in Northern Europe were stacks of hay and stones. Industrialization offered more ways to feel close to the dead. By the 19th century, many in the Americas, Europe, and parts of Asia were using photography in their mourning rites. Families would be photographed with a corpse that had been carefully dressed and posed to look alive. Some mourners went further, paying swindlers for supposed photographs of ghosts. Later, it was radio that some hoped to use to contact the deceased. In 1920, for example, this magazine published an interview with Thomas Edison in which he described his plans for a scientific apparatus that would allow for communication with personalities which have passed on to another existence or sphere. 2 years later, Scientific American offered a prize of $5,000 for scientific proof of the existence of ghosts. Well-known believers, including Arthur Conan Doyle, participated in the resulting investigations, as did popular skeptics such as Harry Houdini. No one ever collected the prize. No surprise, then, that our era's technology is being applied to this ancient yearning to commune with people we have lost. Experiments in that vein began years before the AI explosion of 2022. In 2018, for example, futurist Ray Kurzweil created a text message replica of his father, Frederick. This Fredbot matched questions with quotes from Frederick's voluminous archives, many of them typed from handwritten letters and papers by Ray's daughter, cartoonist and writer Amy Kurzweil. 2 years earlier, entrepreneur Eugenia Koida, who later founded Replica, launched a bot that also replied to user texts with the most appropriate sentences it could find in a database of messages from her late best friend, Roman Mazurenko. Later, Koida's team used the latest advance in machine learning to add a new capacity. The bot became capable of creating new messages whose style and content imitated the real ones. This new advance, Gen AI, would make digital ghosts far more lifelike. Like earlier AI tools, Gen AI algorithms churn through data to find what humans want to know or to find patterns humans can't detect. But Gen AI uses its predictions to create new material based on those patterns. One example is the Gen AI version of the late rocker Lou Reed, created in early 2020 by musician and artist Laurie Anderson, Reed's longtime partner, and the University of Adelaide's Australian Institute for Machine Learning. The bot responds to Anderson's prompts with new texts in Reed's style. And an AI Leonardo da Vinci created by Danry and technologist Pat Padaranathaporn also at MIT, can discuss smartphones in a Da Vinci-ish way. The ability to converse makes digital ghosts different from any previous death tech, and their similarity to real people is what makes them so compelling. It's also what could make them harmful. Mary Frances O'Connor, a professor of clinical psychology at the University of Arizona, who has used magnetic resonance imaging and other approaches to study the effects of loss on the brain, says that when we love someone, our brain encodes the relationship as everlasting. Grieving, she says, is the process of teaching yourself that someone is gone forever, even as your neurochemistry is telling you the person is still there. As time passes, this lesson is learned through a gradual transformation of thoughts and feeling. With time, thoughts of the lost person bring solace or wisdom rather than evoking the pain of absence. In one unpublished study, O'Connor and her colleagues asked widows and widowers to track their daily ups and downs, and they found a measurable sign of this change. At first, survivors reported that thoughts and feelings about their spouses brought them more grief than they felt on other days. But after 2 years, the majority reported less grief than average when their minds turned to their deceased loved one. The risk of a lifelike interactive chatbot is that it could make the past too attractive to let go. Not everyone will be vulnerable to this temptation. Companion bots don't make many people suicidal or psychotic either, but there are groups of people for whom digital ghosts could prove especially risky. For example, some 7-10% of the bereaved are perpetually fearful and insecure about relationships with others, Niemeyer says. This anxious attachment style may predispose people to prolonged and anguishing forms of grief, he adds. These people are the most potentially vulnerable to a kind of addictive engagement with this technology. Even more vulnerable are those in the first shock of loss, O'Connor says. People at this stage are often physically and psychically convinced that their loved one is still present. In fact, one study of people in this state found that about a third of them feel they've been contacted by the person they're mourning. These people are a vulnerable population, O'Connor says, because they are coping with a built-in mechanism that is already promoting belief around something that is not part of shared reality. If companies use common social network tricks to promote engagement, such as when, say, an AI ghost asks the user not to end a conversation, then the risk is even greater, she says. Aside from identifying especially vulnerable mental states, psychologists say it is too early to be sure what risks and benefits digital ghosts might pose. We simply don't know what effects this kind of AI can have on people with different personality types, grief experiences, and cultures. One of the few completed studies of digital ghost users, however, found that the AIs were largely beneficial for mourners. The mourners interviewed rated the bots more highly than even close friends, says Jiku, lead author of the study which she worked on with Niemeyer and 5 other scholars. 10 grieving people who underwent in-depth interviews for the study said digital ghosts helped them in ways people could not. As one participant put it, society doesn't really like grief. Even sympathetic friends seemed to want them to get over their grief before they were ready. The bots never grew impatient. They never imposed a schedule. The social scientists had thought AI ghosts might cause users to withdraw from real human beings. Instead, they were surprised to learn that chatbot users seemed to become more capable of conducting normal socializing because they didn't worry about burdening other people or being judged, Jiku and her colleagues wrote in the proceedings of the 2023 ACM Conference on Human Factors in Computing Systems. They concluded that grief bots, used as an adjunct to therapy to aid in the transition from grief to acceptance, worked for these 10 people, Jiku says. One reason, no one interviewed in the study was confused about the nature of the bot they were speaking with. Humans have always cared about fictional beings, from Zeus to Superman, without thinking they were real. Users of grief bots can sound a little embarrassed about how strong their feelings are. Some have told researchers and journalists a version of, "I know it's not really mom." They know bots are artificial, yet they still care. It's the same response Amy Kurzweil and philosopher Daniel Story of the California Polytechnic State University argue in a soon-to-be-published paper in Ergo that people have when a beloved character dies in a novel or television show. Just as someone can experience fear, empathy, or affection in response to a movie or video game, Without being deluded into thinking that what is happening on screen is real, they write, so a person can have meaningful interactions with a social bot without ever being deluded about the bot, provided they engage with it in an imaginative or fictional mode. The experience of interacting with chatbots of the dead, Kurzweil says, isn't like watching TV or even playing a video game in which you go through the same quests as every other player. Instead, it's more like being in a playground or an artist's studio. Digital ghosts provide a chance to create a special kind of fictional being, one influenced by the user's thoughts and feelings about a deceased person. When engaged in making or interacting with a grief bot, she says, we are in role-playing mode. Kurzweil and Story, therefore, envision a future in which anyone who wishes to will be able to create all kinds of digital ghosts according to their different tastes and needs. The technology could lead to new forms of artistic expression and better ways of dealing with inevitable losses if we think of it as less like a simple consumer product and more like a creative and emotional toolkit. Creating and interacting with an AI ghost, Kurzweil argues, is not like getting a painting. It's like a bucket of paint. And surprising and creative uses for digital ghosts are appearing. Last May, for example, a hearing in an Arizona courtroom included a victim impact statement from Chris Pelkey, who had been shot dead more than 3 years earlier. Pelkey's sister, Stacy Wales, her husband, Tim Wales, and their business partner, Scott Yenser, created the AI Pelkey with tools they had used in their consulting business to create digital twins of corporate clients. They didn't trust Gen AI with the script, so they had the virtual Pelkey read a statement Wales had written, not what she would say, she told me, but what she knew her more forgiving brother would have said. The result impressed the judge, who said, I love that AI. Wales had also worried that her family might be distressed by the AI because they hadn't been forewarned. She was relieved that her brother and her two kids loved the video right away, and her mother, though confused by it at first, now loves to rewatch it. Like Wales, I had found that the work of creating a digital ghost wasn't just pouring data into an app. She had had to focus on her brother's look, voice, and beliefs. I, too, had to think about how my dad could be summed up. I had to pay close attention to his memory. This necessity is why Kurzweil sees digital ghosts as a valuable way to engage with loss. Any meaningful depiction of the dead requires creative work, she says. My conversations with the dad bot struck different notes. Sometimes the texts were accurate but impersonal. Sometimes they were simply weird. It is strange being dead. But as Ziku and her colleagues found, such moments didn't break the spell. The need, I think, was so big that they suspended their disbelief, Ziku says about the mourners, for the sake of addressing their mental health issues post-loss. When my dad bot sounded fake, it felt like playing a video game and finding you can't open a door because the game mechanics won't allow it. In such situations, the player turns her attention to what she can do in the game, and so did I. I said things to my father's AI ghost that I never would have said to the real man, and I think doing so helped me clarify some of my version of our relation. As I explored my take on our history, I felt my attachment to my version diminish. It was easier to see it as a construction that I'd made to defend and flatter myself. I still thought I was pretty much right, but I found myself feeling more empathy than usual for my father. So I felt the conversation to be worthwhile. I felt closer to my best self than my worst after I'd exchanged the messages. Engaging with a grief bot, for me at least, was akin to playing a game, watching a video ruminating by myself, and having an imaginary chat with my father. It did me no harm. It might have done some good, and that left me optimistic about the dawning era of the digital ghost. David Barraby has written about robotics and artificial intelligence for many publications, including the New York Times, National Geographic, and his own Substack newsletter. He is author of Us and Them, The Science of Identity, University of Chicago Press, 2008. Barraby wrote about AI use in robotics in our March 2024 issue. The next article is in a section called Science Agenda, Opinion and Analysis from Scientific American's Board of Editors. The article is titled, Copyright Laws Can Stop Deepfakes. The U.S. should give its residents rights to their own face and voice, by the editor. Generative artificial intelligence can now counterfeit reality at an industrial scale. Deepfakes, photographs, videos, and audio tracks that use AI to create convincing but entirely fabricated representations of people or events, aren't just an internet content problem, they are a social order problem. The power of AI to create words and images that seem real but aren't threatens society, critical thinking, and civilizational stability. A society that doesn't know what is real cannot self-govern. We need laws that prioritize human dignity and protect democracy. Denmark is setting the example. In June, the Danish government proposed an amendment to its copyright law that would give people rights to their own face and voice. It would prohibit the creation of deepfakes of a person without their consent, and it would impose consequences on those who violate this rule. It would legally enshrine the principle that you own you. What makes Denmark's approach powerful is the corporate fear of copyright infringement legalities. In a study uploaded to preprint server archive.org in 2024, researchers posted 50 new deepfakes on X and reported them to the platform in two ways. 25 is copyright complaints, and 25 is non-consensual nudity under X's policies. X quickly removed the copyright claims, but took down none of the intimate privacy violations. Legal rights got action, privacy didn't. The proposed addition to Danish law would give victims of deepfakes removal and compensation rights, which matters because the harm that deepfakes cause isn't hypothetical. The people who make deepfakes exploit victims for money, sexual favors, or control. Some of the videos have led to suicides, most clearly documented in a string of cases involving teenage boys targeted by scammers. The majority, however, target women and girls. Researchers have found that 96% of deepfakes are non-consensual and that 99% of sexual deepfakes depict women. This problem is widespread and growing. In a survey of more than 16,000 people across 10 countries, 2.2% of them reported having been victims of deepfake pornography. The Internet Watch Foundation documented 210 web pages with AI-generated deepfakes of child sexual abuse in the first half of 2025, a 400% increase over the same period in 2024. And whereas only two AI videos of child sexual abuse were reported in the first 6 months of 2024, 1,286 videos were reported in the first half of 2025. Of these, 1,006 depicted heinous acts with such realism as to be indistinguishable from videos of real children. Deepfakes also threaten democracy. A few months before the 2024 U.S. presidential election, Elon Musk reposted on X a deepfake video of Vice President Kamala Harris calling herself a diversity hire who doesn't know the first thing about running the country. Experts determined that the content violated X's own synthetic media rules, but Musk passed it off as parody, and the post stayed up. Even financial systems are at risk. In 2024, criminals used deepfake video to impersonate executives from an engineering company on a live call, persuading an employee in Hong Kong to transfer roughly $25 million to accounts belonging to the criminals. A recent report from Resemble.ai, a company specializing in AI-driven voice technologies, documents 487 deepfake attacks in the second quarter of 2025, up 41% from the previous quarter, with approximately $347 million in losses in just 3 months. Despite all this, the U.S. is making progress. The bipartisan Take It Down Act, passed this year, makes it a federal crime to publish or threaten to publish non-consensual intimate images, including deepfakes, and gives platforms 48 hours to remove content and suppress duplicates. States are taking action too. Texas criminalized deceptive AI videos intended to sway elections. California has laws obliging platforms to detect, label, and remove deceptive AI content. And Minnesota passed a law that allows criminal charges against anyone making non-consensual sexual deepfakes or using deepfakes to influence elections. Other states might soon join them. But none of these efforts go far enough. We should adopt a federal law protecting one's right to their likeness and voice. Doing so would give people legal grounds to demand fast removal of deepfakes and the right to sue for meaningful damages. The proposed No Fakes Act, which stands for Nurture Originals, Foster Art, and Keep Entertainment Safe, would protect performers and public figures from unauthorized deepfakes, but it should include all people. The introduced Protect Elections from Deceptive AI Act, which would prohibit deepfakes of federal candidates, would be more effective than a patchwork of state laws vulnerable to First Amendment challenges, such as X's deeply troubling bid to block Minnesota's deepfake statute. Abroad, the EU AI Act requires synthetic media to be identifiable through labeling or other provenance signals. And under the Digital Services Act, large platforms operating in Europe must mitigate manipulated media. The U.S. must adopt similar legislation. We also need to confront factories of abuse, the nudify sites and apps designed to create sexually explicit deepfakes. San Francisco's city attorney has forced multiple such sites offline, and California's Bill AB 621 targets companies providing services to these kinds of sites. Meta sued a company behind nudify apps that advertised on its platform. The rise of deepfake technology has shown that voluntary policies have failed. Companies will not police themselves until it becomes too expensive not to do so. This is why Denmark's approach is not just innovative, it's essential. Your image should belong to you. Anyone who uses it to their own ends without your permission should be in violation of law. No legislation will stop every fake. We can, however, enforce a baseline of accountability that prevents our society from tipping into chaos. The next article is in the section Forum, Commentary on Science in the News from the Experts. The article is titled, The Myth of the Designer Baby. Parents beware of any genomics firm saying it can help them with genetic optimization of their embryo, by Arthur Kaplan and James Tabery. An understandable ethics outcry greeted the June 2025 announcement of a software platform offering aspiring parents genetic optimization of their embryos. Touted by Kian Sadeghi, CEO of software maker Nucleus Genomics, the Nucleus embryo service, costing thousands of dollars, promised optimization of traits such as inherited risk of heart disease and cancer, as well as intelligence, longevity, and hair color. The company offered an analysis for left-handedness, lumping it in with aspects of body and physical health such as chronic pain. It also promised to weed out things that predispose someone to becoming an alcoholic. That left one commentator, a venture capitalist, feeling nauseous. Critics worry that such a process treats children as marketable goods. More than one reference to designer babies and eugenics naturally followed. The Gattaca future is here, read one headline, referencing the 1997 science fiction film Gattaca, which imagines a dystopian future where genetically engineered valids reign supreme over the invalids who were conceived the old-fashioned way. As professional bioethicists, we would have those same concerns if Nucleus Embryo actually did what it claims, but it doesn't. The cinematic analogy to Nucleus Embryo isn't Gattaca, it's The Dropout, the 2022 miniseries about the rise and fall of Elizabeth Holmes and her blood testing company Theranos. To be clear, there's no sign that Nucleus Genomics has engaged in the kind of intentional deception that marked Theranos, but there are striking parallels. Like Holmes, Sadeghi dropped out of a prestigious university to start his own biotech company, wooing enough Silicon Valley investors to launch a startup. Like Holmes, Sadeghi draws on personal experience with the medical industry and its disappointing results as part of the inspirational narrative he uses to promote his call for a health revolution. And like Holmes's the Theranos, Sadeghi's Nucleus Embryo started with existing technology and used that reliable foundation to then leap into the realm of the fantastic. Its claims may entice venture capitalists and wealthy but naive customers, but they don't hold up to scrutiny when you start seriously poking around. Parents-to-be have used pre-implantation genetic diagnosis as part of in vitro fertilization for decades. After a set of fertilized embryos is created by IVF, a sample of DNA from each embryo is extracted and tested. The parents can then select which embryo or embryos to implant based on their genetic profiles. The technology has been extraordinary for families plagued by hereditary diseases such as Huntington's and Tay-Sachs, deadly conditions with known genetic causes. The technology can also detect major chromosomal abnormalities that might make an embryo less likely to be viable if implanted. In more recent years, diagnostic services have expanded to test for other rarer genetic conditions that are less frequent in families but are still debilitating. IVF and pre-implantation genetic diagnosis are very expensive, and there are legitimate ethical concerns about who is able to access the technology and who is not. There is little ethical hand-wringing, however, about parents who use the technology to prevent transmitting a horrific disease to their child or who opt not to implant an embryo that might not develop. But let's say a couple undergoing IVF doesn't just want a child without a deadly disease. Maybe they want a child who will be at low risk of cancer and heart disease, as well as highly intelligent, slender, acne-free, and destined for a long life. Enter Sadeghi's Nucleus Embryo. The genetic optimization software offers these parents an opportunity to test for all these traits and hundreds more in up to 20 embryos. This point is where we enter Theranos territory. Unlike Huntington's and Tay-Sachs, many cancers have no major genetic markers, and heart disease lacks a truly definitive set. Never mind intelligence, acne, body mass index, or longevity. Geneticists have known this for decades. Granted, there are hundreds of locations across the human genome where genetic variants have ever so slightly positive or negative associations with these traits, and information about what's at each of those locations can be combined into one big measurement called the polygenic risk score, which many geneticists use for research purposes. Still, the clinical value of polygenic risk scores for even straightforward medical conditions such as asthma and stroke remains highly dubious. Most of the research so far has been done almost exclusively in people with Western European ancestry, so there's little guarantee that the predictions can be extrapolated to people with family trees tracing to different parts of the globe. And even for people of European ancestry, the predictive power of polygenic risk scores remains so severely limited that you won't find them as part of standard clinical care anywhere in the world. When Nucleus Genomics says it offers customers the ability to engage in genetic optimization, it means potential parents can select from among embryos based on the genetic information that Nucleus Embryo provides. But that isn't genetic optimization. No embryos or genetic material is optimized in some technologically new way. It's just old-school pre-implantation genetic diagnosis of fertilized embryos expanded to offer prospective parents the illusion of control over things such as IQ and mental health when the science isn't there to support the claims. The company also makes counseling about this mountain of confusing information optional, which is not optimal. Sadeghi's Nucleus Embryo is what happens when you Silicon Valley-ify diagnostic genetics. Scientific reliability is swapped out in exchange for braggadocio about disrupting a medical status quo that may not even need it. Peer-reviewed research is less important than a punchy promotional video. Widespread uncertainty about the clinical value of polygenic risk scores gets buried under a snazzy app that lets you name each embryo you're testing. Established clinical guidelines about which traits warrant genetic testing and which don't are cast aside as affronts to your reproductive and capitalistic liberty. Some people don't think you should have this choice, Sadeghi said in the June launch video, but it's not their choice to make, it's yours. When confronted with the Theranos comparison we drew in this article, Nucleus Genomics and Sadeghi called it unfair, defending Nucleus Embryo as helping people, not harming them. We disagree, but not for the reasons raised by the critics who have assumed Nucleus Embryo works the way its marketing says it does. If Nucleus Embryo really lets you optimize your potential child's intelligence, dial up her longevity, dial down her acne, and steer clear of the dreaded left-handedness, then there would be some deep ethical questions to ask. But there's no danger of genetically optimized, unblemished, lithe, and right-handed valids ruling over invalids whose parents couldn't afford Nucleus Embryo. The real danger is that a bunch of parents-to-be too eager to control their children's biological future will shell out close to $9,000 for a product that offers no such control. Those parents might avoid perfectly healthy embryos, scared of implanting ones that don't appear to be sufficiently optimized. Or they might have children who are expected to live up to their purchased, optimized futures, but instead wind up very much like the variety of humans who preceded them. Arthur Kaplan is Drs. William F. and Virginia Connolly Mitty Professor of Bioethics and founding head of the Division of Medical Ethics at the New York University Grossman School of Medicine. James Tabery is a professor of philosophy at the University of Utah. His most recent book is Tyranny of the Gene, Personalized Medicine and Its Threat to Public Health, Knopp, 2023. The next article is in a section called The Universe and is titled, How Big Can Black Holes Get? There May Be an Upper Limit to Their Growth, by Phil Plait. In the early 1960s, astronomers discovered a monster. Something in the constellation of Virgo was pouring out radio waves, but no counterpart in visible light was seen initially. After a lengthy effort, that changed when observers glimpsed a faint blue star sitting at the radio source's exact position. Eventually, they were able to determine that this object, called 3C273, was not a star at all, but rather something much stronger, located a staggering 2 billion light-years from Earth. To be visible across such a vast stretch of space, the quasi-stellar object, quasar for short, 3C273 had to be overwhelmingly bright. Scientists ultimately settled on a feeding black hole at the heart of a far distant galaxy as the most likely engine for 3C273's ridiculous luminosity. And it wasn't just any black hole, but a positively Brobdingnagian one with a mass that was probably 900 million times that of our Sun. Since that time, we found many more such supermassive black holes. In fact, by the 1980s, astronomers were starting to suspect that every big galaxy had a supermassive black hole in its center. Thanks to observations from the Hubble Space Telescope and other facilities, we now know that is true, which means there could be as many as a trillion such giants in the observable universe. And supermassive is definitely the right name for them. Many have been found with a billion times the Sun's mass, and the beefiest can be even heavier than that. This fact naturally raises the question, just how hefty can one get? Answering it, however, gets a bit tricky. A notional upper limit could pop out of mass measurements for many black holes, but such observations are difficult and often rely on indirect evidence and incomplete accounting of all the physics involved. With that in mind, though, this approach suggests that the biggest black holes top out around a few tens of billions of solar masses. That's as hefty as a smallish galaxy. Only a handful of these ultra-heavyweights are known, and the uncertainties in their masses can be quite large. Still, is it possible that some could be even bigger? After all, in principle, a black hole could grow without end because these objects gain mass by eating anything and everything that gets too close. If you could somehow offer up the entire universe as a meal, a black hole would happily consume it. But piling the entire cosmos on a black hole's dinner plate isn't very realistic, of course. According to research published in 2015 in the monthly notices of the Royal Astronomical Society Letters, under physically possible, but implausibly ideal, conditions, the theoretical upper limit for a feeding, growing black hole should be a whopping 270 billion solar masses. More likely, though, the largest we'll ever find will be closer to a mere 50 billion or so. The discrepancy boils down to just how close an object must get to a black hole to be pulled in. Even the largest black holes are only a few tens of billions of kilometers across, on a similar scale as the size of our solar system, which is tiny on the cosmic stage. From a distance, you're perfectly safe from their gravity. If a solar mass black hole suddenly replaced our Sun, we'd have fatal problems, such as freezing to death, but our falling in wouldn't be one of them. Earth and the other planets would continue in their orbits as if nothing had changed. Similarly, our Milky Way galaxy has a central supermassive black hole called Sagittarius A that's about 4 million solar masses. It's some 26,000 light-years away from us, but it causes us no distress at all. Really, it's rather rare for anything to fall into a black hole, and even when it happens, the mechanics aren't straightforward. Most material won't plunge headlong into the cosmic dumpster's maw. Instead, its orbital speed will increase as it falls toward the black hole so that it whirls madly around the compact object. This captive matter will form a flattened disk called an accretion disk. Within the disk, material closer in will orbit faster than matter farther out. This rotation generates incredible friction, heating the disk to millions of degrees. Matter that hot glows fiercely, which is one way we can detect black holes in the first place. Although they're invisible, the effect they have on nearby material can be seen even clear across the universe, as with 3C273. A disk can be so hot the material within it can actually be blown away by the intense radiation. Disks can have powerful magnetic fields that can also draw matter away. Together, these effects limit how rapidly a black hole can feed. A glut of infalling material can cause a disk to get so big and hot that it repels any additional approaching matter. This is called the Eddington limit. Think of it as how rapidly a black hole can eat without, and pardon the indelicacy, but an analogy is an analogy, vomiting things back out. So it takes time for a black hole to grow, and time is limited. The universe had a finite beginning. At best, a black hole has had 13.8 billion years, the age of the cosmos, to stuff itself. And the earliest evidence we found for black holes dates to a few hundred million years after that time, further limiting their cosmic feeding frenzy. Factoring in these temporal limitations, we can conclude that the biggest black hole today should be no larger than 270 billion times the mass of the Sun. And that's only if all its feedstock is revolving in the same direction as the black hole's spin, which acts as a digestive aid, allowing material to fall in more rapidly. If the black hole doesn't spin or the material falls in the direction opposite to that spin, the upper limit falls to the 50 billion solar mass figure. This smaller number is indeed in the ballpark of the highest black hole masses we have detected. Some black holes, such as one called TON618, appear to be a bit bigger, but there is a lot of uncertainty in that number, and the lower limit is probably a little fuzzy as well. I hasten to add that despite all this detailed discussion of how black holes dine on matter, they can also grow a different way via cosmic cannibalism. When galaxies collide, their individual supermassive black holes can eventually fall together and merge to become a single, even bigger black hole. That's a time saver. But really, huge black holes are so rare, never mind the even rarer prospect of their merging, that it's unlikely this phenomenon will significantly expand the boundaries on black hole growth. So we don't expect to find one any more massive than those we've already managed to measure. But the universe is smarter than we are, and it's still possible an even more colossal black hole might exist. If that is the case, astronomers will have a chance to do their favorite thing, go back to their assumptions and try to figure out what they missed, learning more about these behemoths in the process, and that way our knowledge grows, and there's no upper limit to that.
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2: Next is the poetry moment. The poem is entitled Rolls-Royce Dreams by Ginger Andrews. Ginger was born in 1956 in North Bend, Oregon. She teaches Sunday school at the Church of Christ and cleans houses for a living. Her first book was entitled An Honest Answer. Rolls-Royce Dreams. Using salon leaves for money, my youngest sister and I paid an older sister to taxi an abandoned car in our backyard. Our sister knew how to shift gears, turn smoothly with a hand signal, and make perfect

springs looking through its back seat. Blackberry pines growing through rusted floorboards with no wheels, no tires, tail lights busted, and lights missing, and gas gauge on empty. 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
4: And now, dear listeners, it is time for the Cleveland Sight Center Network Story Hour. We have an excellent narration prepared for you this evening. So relax in your favorite Victorian-era armchair and allow your imagination to take you into fantastic hidden worlds filled with intrigue, mystery, scandal, whimsy, silly, made-up words, possibly a talking dog, and plenty of snooty characters saying smart-sounding things. And now, here is tonight's tale.
5: It was late in the afternoon when Mr. Utterson found his way to Dr. Jekyll's door, where he was at once admitted by Poole and carried down by the kitchen offices and across the courtyard which had once been a garden to the building which was indifferently known as the laboratory or the dissecting rooms. A flight of stairs mounted to a door covered with red baize, and through this Mr. Utterson was at last received into the doctor's cabinet. It was a large room, fitted round with glass presses, furnished, among other things, with mirror glass and a business table, and looking out upon the court by three dusty windows barred with iron. The fire burned in the grate. A lamp was set lighted on the chimney shelf, for even in the house the fog began to lie thickly. And there, close up to the warmth, sat Dr. Jekyll, looking deadly sick. He didn't rise to meet his visitor, but held out a cold hand and bade him welcome in a changed voice. "And now," said Mr. Utterson, as soon as Poole had left them, "you have heard the news." The doctor shuddered. "They were crying it in the square," he said. "I heard them in my dining room." "One word," said the lawyer. "Carew was my client, but so are you. And I want to know what I'm doing. You have not been mad enough to hide this fellow." "Utterson, I swear to God," cried the doctor, "I swear to God I will never set eyes on him again. I bind my honor to you that I am done with him in this world. It's all at an end, and indeed he doesn't want my help. You do not know him as I do. He is safe. He's quite safe. Mark my words, he will never more be heard of." The lawyer listened gloomily. He didn't like his friend's feverish manner. "You seem pretty sure of him," said he. "And for your sake, I hope you may be right. If it came to a trial, your name might appear."
6: "I am quite sure of him," replied Jekyll. "I have grounds for certainty that I cannot share with anyone. But there is one thing on which you may advise me. I have received a letter, and I am at a loss whether I should show it to the police. I should like to leave it in your hands, Utterson. You would judge wisely, I'm sure. I have so great a trust in you." "You fear, I suppose, that it might lead to his detection?" asked the lawyer.
7: "No,"
6: said the other. "I cannot say that I care what becomes of Hyde. I'm quite done with him."
5: Utterson ruminated a while. "Well," said he, at last, "let me see the letter." The letter was written in an odd, upright hand, and signed Edward Hyde, and it signified briefly enough that the writer's benefactor, Dr. Jekyll, whom he had so long so unworthily repaid for 1,000 generosities, need labor under no alarm for his safety, as he had a means of escape on which he placed a sure dependence. "Have you the envelope?" Utterson asked. "I burnt it," replied Jekyll, "before I thought what I was about, but it bore no postmark. The note was handed in." "Shall I keep this and sleep upon it?" Utterson asked.
7: "I wish you to judge for me entirely," was the reply. "I have lost confidence in myself." "Well, I shall consider," returned the lawyer. And now, one word more. Was it Hyde who dictated the terms of your will about that disappearance? The doctor seemed seized with a qualm of faintness. He shut his mouth tight and nodded.
6: I knew it, said Utterson. He meant to murder you. You've had a fine escape.
7: I have had what is far more to the purpose, returned the doctor solemnly. I have had a lesson. Oh, God, Utterson, what a lesson I've had. And he covered his face for a moment with his hands. On his way out, the lawyer stopped and had a word with Poole.
6: By the by,
7: said he, there was a letter handed in today. What was the messenger like? But Poole was positive. Nothing had come except by post. This news sent off the visitor with his fears renewed. Plainly, the letter had come by the laboratory door. The newsboys, as he went, were crying themselves hoarse along the footways.
0: Special edition, shocking murder of an MP!
7: That was the funeral oration of one friend and client, and he couldn't help a certain apprehension lest the good name of another should be sucked down in the eddy of the scandal. It was, at least, a ticklish decision that he had to make, and self-reliant as he was by habit, he began to cherish a longing for advice. It was not to be had directly, but perhaps, he thought, might be fished for. Later, he sat on one side of his own hearth with Mr. Guest, his head clerk.
6: This is a sad business about Sir Danvers, said the lawyer.
7: Yes, sir, indeed. It has elicited a great deal of public feeling, returned Guest. The man Hyde, of course, was mad.
6: I should like very much to hear your views on that, replied Utterson. I have a document here in his handwriting. It's between ourselves, for I scarce know what to do about it. It's an ugly business at best. But there it is, quite in your way, a murderer's autograph.
7: Guest's eyes brightened, and he sat down at once and studied it with passion.
6: No, sir,
7: he said. Not mad, but it is an odd hand.
6: And by all accounts, a very odd writer, added the lawyer.
7: Just then a servant entered with a note from Mr. Utterson.
6: Is that from Dr. Jekyll, sir?
7: Inquired the clerk.
6: I thought I knew the writing. Anything private, Mr. Utterson? Only an invitation to dinner. Why? Do you want to see it?
7: One moment, I thank you, sir. And the clerk laid the two sheets of paper alongside and sedulously compared their contents.
6: There was a pause during which Mr. Utterson struggled with himself. Why do you compare them, Guest?
7: He inquired suddenly.
6: Well, sir, returned the clerk, there's a rather singular resemblance. The two hands are in many points identical, only differently sloped.
7: Rather quaint, said Utterson.
6: I wouldn't speak of this note, you know.
7: No, sir, said the clerk. I understand. But no sooner was Mr. Utterson alone that night than he locked the note in his safe, where it reposed from that time forward.
6: What, he thought, Henry Jekyll, forged for a murderer?
7: And his blood ran cold in his veins. My devil had long been caged, and he came out roaring. I was conscious, even when I took the draught, of a more unbridled and a more furious propensity to ill. I declare no man morally sane could have been guilty of that crime, and that I struck in no more reasonable spirit than that in which a sick child may break a plaything. Instantly, the spirit of hell awoke in me and raged. With a transport of glee, I mauled the unresisting body, tasting delight from every blow. And it was not till weariness had begun to succeed that I was suddenly, in the top fit of my delirium, struck through the heart by a cold thrill of terror. A mist dispersed. I saw my life to be forfeit, and fled from the scene of these excesses, at once glorying and trembling, my lust of evil gratified and stimulated, my love of life screwed to the topmost peg. I ran to the house in Soho and destroyed my papers. Thence I set out through the lamplit streets in the same divided ecstasy of mind, gloating on my crime, light-heartedly devising others in the future, and yet still hastening and still hearkening in my wake for the steps of the Avenger. Hyde had a song upon his lips as he compounded the draught, and as he drank it, toasted the dead man. The pangs of transformation had not done tearing him before Henry Jekyll, with streaming tears of remorse and gratitude, had fallen upon his knees and lifted his clasped hands to God.
5: I sought with tears and prayers to smother down the crowd of hideous images and sounds with which my memory swarmed against me. And still, between the partitions, the ugly face of my iniquity stared into my soul. As the acuteness of this remorse began to die away, it was succeeded by a sense of joy. The problem of my conduct was solved. Hyde was thenceforth impossible. Whether I would or not, I was now confined to the better part of my existence. And oh, how I rejoiced to think it. With what willing humility I embraced anew the restrictions of my natural life. Time ran on. Thousands of pounds were offered in reward, but Mr. Hyde had disappeared as though he had never existed. Much of his past was unearthed, indeed, and all disreputable. Tales came out of the man's cruelty, at once so callous and violent, of his vile life, of his strange associates, of the hatred that seems to have surrounded his career. But of his present whereabouts, not a whisper. From the time he had left the house in Soho on the morning of the murder, he was simply blotted out. And gradually, as time drew on, Mr. Utterson began to recover from his alarm. The death of Sir Danvers was, to his way of thinking, more than paid for by the disappearance of Mr. Hyde. Now that the evil influence had been withdrawn, a new life began for Dr. Jekyll. He came out of his seclusion, renewed relations with his friends, and became once more their familiar guest and entertainer. On the 8th of January, Utterson had dined at the doctor's with a small party. Lanyon had been there, and the face of the host had looked from one to the other as in the old days when the trio were inseparable friends. On the 12th, and again on the 14th, the door was shut against the lawyer. "The doctor is confined to the house," Poole said, "and sees no one." On the 15th, he tried again, and was again refused. On the 16th, he went himself to Dr. Lanyon's. There, at least, he was not denied admittance. But when he came in, he was shocked at the change which had taken place in the doctor's appearance. He had his death warrant written legibly upon his face. The rosy man had grown pale. His flesh had fallen away. He was visibly balder and older. And yet, it was not so much these tokens of swift physical decay that arrested the lawyer's notice, as a look in the eye and quality of manner that seemed to testify to some deep-seated terror of the mind. It was unlikely that the doctor should fear death. And yet that was what Utterson was tempted to suspect. "Yes," he thought, "he's a doctor. He must know his own state and that his days are counted. And the knowledge is more than he can bear." And yet when Utterson remarked on his ill looks, it was with the air of great firmness that Lanyon declared himself a doomed man. "I've had a shock," he said, "and I shall never recover. It's a question of weeks." "Well, life has been pleasant. I liked it. Yes, sir. I used to like it. I sometimes think if we knew all, we should be more glad to get away." "Jekyll is ill, too," observed Utterson. "Have you seen him?" But Lanyon's face changed, and he held up a trembling hand. "I wish to see or hear no more of Dr. Jekyll," he said in a loud, unsteady voice. "I am quite done with that person, and I beg you will spare me any allusion to one whom I regard as dead." "Tut, tut," said Mr. Utterson. And then, after a considerable pause, "Can't I do anything?" he inquired. "We are three very old friends, Lanyon, and we shall not live to make others." "Nothing can be done," returned Lanyon. "Ask him yourself." "He will not see me," said the lawyer. "I am not surprised at that," was the reply. "Some day, Utterson, after I am dead, you may perhaps come to learn the right and wrong of this. I cannot tell you. And in the meantime, if you can sit and talk with me of other things, for God's sake, stay and do so. But if you cannot keep clear of this accursed topic, then in God's name go, for I cannot bear it." A week afterwards, Dr. Lanyon took to his bed, and in something less than a fortnight he was dead. The night after the funeral, at which he had been sadly affected, Utterson locked the door of his business room, and sitting there by the light of a melancholy candle, drew out and set before him an envelope addressed by hand and sealed with the seal of his dead friend. Private, for the hands of J.G. Utterson alone, and in case of his predecease, to be destroyed unread. So it was emphatically superscribed, and the lawyer dreaded to behold the contents. I have buried one friend today, he thought. What if this should cost me another? And then he condemned the fear as disloyalty, and broke the seal. Within there was another enclosure, likewise sealed, and marked upon the cover as not to be opened till the death or disappearance of Dr. Henry Jekyll. Utterson could not trust his eyes. Yes, it was disappearance. Here again, as in the mad will, which he had long ago restored to its author, here again were the idea of a disappearance and the name of Henry Jekyll bracketed. But in the will, that idea had sprung from the sinister suggestion of the man Hyde. It was set there with a purpose all too plain and horrible. Written by the hand of Lanyon, what should it mean? A great curiosity came to the trustee to disregard the prohibition and dive at once to the bottom of these mysteries. But professional honor and faith to his dead friend were stringent obligations, and the packet slept in the inmost corner of his private safe. It was a fine, clear January day, wet underfoot where the frost had melted, but cloudless overhead. And Regent's Park was full of winter chirpings and sweet with spring odors. I sat in the sun on a bench, within me licking the chops of memory. The spiritual side a little drowsed, promising subsequent penitence, but not yet moved to begin. I smiled, comparing myself with other men, comparing my active goodwill with the lazy cruelty of their neglect. And at the very moment of that vainglorious thought, a qualm came over me, a horrid nausea and the most deadly shuddering. These passed away and left me faint, and then, as in its turn the faintness subsided, I began to be aware of a change in the temper of my thoughts, a greater boldness, a contempt of danger, a solution of the bonds of obligation. I looked down. My clothes hung formlessly on my shrunken limbs. The hand that lay on my knee was corded and hairy. I was once more Edward Hyde. A moment before, I had been sure of all men's respect, wealthy, beloved, the cloth laying for me in the dining room at home. And now I was the common quarry of mankind, hunted, houseless, a known murderer, thrall to the gallows. My reason wavered, but it did not fail me utterly. My drugs were in one of the presses in my cabinet. How was I to reach them? That was the problem I set myself to solve. The laboratory door I had closed. If I sought to enter by the house, my own servants would consign me to the gallows. I saw I must employ another hand, and thought of Lanyon. How was he to be reached? How persuaded? Supposing that I escaped capture in the streets, how was I to make my way into his presence? And how should I, an unknown and displeasing visitor, prevail on the famous physician to rifle the study of his colleague, Dr. Jekyll? Then I remembered that of my original character, one part remained to me. I could write my own hand. Thereupon, I arranged my clothes as best I could, and summoning a passing hansom, drove to an hotel in Portland Street, the name of which I chanced to remember. At my appearance, the driver could not conceal his mirth. I gnashed my teeth upon him with a gust of devilish fury, and the smile withered from his face. Happily for him, yet more happily for myself, for in another instant I would certainly have dragged him from his perch. At the inn, as I entered, I looked about me with so black a countenance as made the attendants tremble. Not a look did they exchange in my presence, but took my orders, led me to a private room, and brought me wherewithal to write. Hyde, in danger of his life, was a creature new to me. Shaken with inordinate anger, stung to the pitch of murder, lusting to inflict pain. Yet I was astute, mastering my fury with a great effort of my will.
7: I composed two important letters, one to Lanyon and one to Poole, and that I might receive actual evidence of their being posted, sent them out with directions that they should be registered. Thenceforward, I sat all day over the fire in the private room, gnawing my nails. There I dined, sitting alone with my fears, the waiter visibly quailing before my eye. And thence, when the night was fully come, I set forth. I walked fast, hunted by my fears, chattering to myself, skulking through the less frequented thoroughfares, counting the minutes that still divided me from midnight. When I came to Lanyon's, the horror of my old friend perhaps affected me somewhat. I do not know. It was at least but a drop in the sea to the abhorrence with which I looked back upon these hours. A change had come over me. It was no longer the fear of the gallows. It was the horror of being Hyde that racked me. I received Lanyon's condemnation partly in a dream. It was partly in a dream that I came home to my own house and got into bed. I slept after the prostration of the day with a stringent and profound slumber which not even the nightmares that wrung me could avail to break. I awoke in the morning shaken, weakened, but refreshed. I still hated and feared the thought of the brute that slept within me, and I had not, of course, forgotten the appalling dangers of the day before. But I was once more at home, in my own house, close to my drugs, and gratitude for my escape shone so strong in my soul that it almost rivaled the brightness of hope. Mr. Utterson was sitting by his fireside one evening after dinner when he was surprised to receive a visit from Poole. "Bless me, Poole, what brings you here?" he cried. And then taking a second look at him, "What ails you? Is Dr. Jekyll ill?" "Mr. Utterson, there is something wrong." "Take a seat, and here's a glass of wine for you. Now take your time, and tell me plainly what you want." "You know the doctor's ways, sir," replied Poole, "and how he shuts himself up." "Well, he's shut up again in the cabinet, and I don't like it, sir. Mr. Utterson, sir, I'm afraid." "Now, my good man," said the lawyer, "be explicit. What are you afraid of?" "I've been afraid for about a week, and I can bear it no more." "Come," said the lawyer. "I see you have some good reason, Poole. I see there's something seriously amiss. Try to tell me what it is." "I think there's been foul play," said Poole, hoarsely. "Foul play?" cried the lawyer, a good deal frightened. "What foul play?" "I daren't say, sir, but will you come along with me and see for yourself?" Mr. Utterson's only answer was to rise and get his hat and greatcoat. The house, when they entered it, was brightly lit up. The fire was built high, and about the hearth all the servants, men and women, stood huddled together like a flock of sheep. At the sight of Mr. Utterson, the housemaid broke into hysterical whimperings, and the cook cried out, "Bless God, it's Mr. Utterson." "Why are you all here?" said the lawyer. "They're all afraid," said Poole. "And now," he continued, addressing the knife boy, "get me a candle, and we'll get this through at once." And then he begged Mr. Utterson to follow him, and led the way to the back garden. Mr. Utterson followed the butler into the laboratory building, and through the surgical theatre with its lumber of crates and bottles to the foot of the stair. Here, Poole motioned him to stand to one side and listen, while he himself, setting down the candle and making a great and obvious call on his resolution, mounted the steps and knocked with a somewhat uncertain hand on the red baize of the cabinet door. "Mr. Utterson, sir, asking to see you," he called. A voice answered from within. "Tell him I cannot see anyone." "Thank you, sir," said Poole, with a note of something like triumph in his voice, and taking up his candle, he led Mr. Utterson back across the yard and into the great kitchen. "Sir," he said, looking Mr. Utterson in the eyes, "was that my master's voice?" "It seems changed," replied the lawyer, very pale. "Yes, I think so," said the butler. "Have I been 20 years in this man's house to be deceived about his voice? No, sir. Master's made away with.
6: He was made away with 8 days ago, when we heard him cry out upon the name of God. And who's in there instead of him? And why does it stay?
7: This is a very strange tale, Poole, said Mr. Utterson.
6: Suppose it were as you suppose. Supposing Dr. Jekyll to have been, well, murdered. What could induce the murderer to stay? That won't hold water. It doesn't commend itself to reason.
7: Mr. Utterson, you are a hard man to satisfy, but I'll do it yet, said Poole. All this last week, him or it, or whatever it is that lives in that cabinet, has been crying night and day for some sort of medicine, and cannot get it to his mind. It was sometimes his way, the master's, that is, to write his orders on a sheet of paper and throw it on the stair. We've had nothing else this week back. Nothing but papers, and a closed door, and the very meals left there to be smuggled in when nobody was looking. Well, sir, every day there have been orders and complaints, and I have been sent flying to all the wholesale chemists in town. Every time I brought the stuff back, there would be another paper telling me to return it because it wasn't pure, and another order to a different firm. This drug is wanted bad, sir, whatever for.
6: Have you any of these papers? Asked Mr. Utterson. Poole felt in his pocket and handed out a crumpled note which the lawyer carefully examined. It ran thus. Dr. Jekyll presents his compliments to Messrs. Moore. He assures them that their last sample is impure and quite useless for his present purpose. In the year 1883, Dr. Jekyll purchased a somewhat large quantity from Messrs. Moore. He now begs them to search with the most sedulous care, and should any of the same quality be left, to forward it to him at once. Expense is no consideration. The importance of this to Dr. Jekyll can hardly be exaggerated. So far, the letter had run composedly enough. But here, with a sudden splutter of the pen, the writer's emotion had broken loose. For God's sake, he had added, find me some of the old.
7: This is a strange note, said Mr. Utterson, and then sharply, how do you come to have it open?
6: The man at Moore's was angry, sir. He threw it back at me,
7: returned Poole.
6: This is unquestionably the doctor's hand, is it not? Said the lawyer.
7: I thought it looked like it, said the servant rather sulkily, and then with another voice.
6: But what matters is I've seen him.
7: Seen him? Repeated Mr. Utterson.
6: Well, said Poole, it was this way. I came suddenly into the theatre from the garden. It seems he had slipped out to look for this drug or whatever it is, for the cabinet door was open, and there he was at the far end of the room, digging among the crates. He looked up when I came in and gave a kind of cry and whipped upstairs into the cabinet.
7: Sir, if that was my master, why had he a mask upon his face? If it was my master, why did he cry out like a rat and run from me? I have served him long enough, and then...
6: He paused. These are all very strange circumstances, said Mr. Utterson. But I begin to see daylight. Your master is plainly seized with one of those maladies that both torture and deform the sufferer. Hence, for aught I know, the alteration of his voice. Hence the mask and his avoidance of his friends. Hence his eagerness to find this drug by means of which the poor soul might retain some hope of ultimate recovery. There's my explanation.
7: Sir, said the butler, turning to a sort of mottled pallor.
6: That thing was not my master, and that's the truth. My master.
7: And here he looked around him and began to whisper.
6: My master is a tall, fine build of a man, and this was more of a dwarf. No, sir, that thing in the mask was never Dr. Jekyll. And it is the belief of my heart that there was murder done.
7: Fool! If you say that, it will become my duty to make certain. Much as I desire to spare your master's feelings, much as I am puzzled about this note, which seems to prove him to be still alive, I shall consider it my duty to break in that door.
6: Ah, Mr. Utterson, that's talking, cried the butler. There is an axe in the theatre, and you might take the kitchen poker for yourself.

0: The Scud had banked over the moon, and it was now quite dark. The wind, which only broke in puffs and drafts into that deep well of the building, tossed the light of the candle to and fro about their steps, until they came into the shelter of a theatre, where they sat down silently to wait. London hummed solemnly all around, but nearer at hand, the stillness was only broken by the sound of a footfall moving to and fro along the cavernous floor.
1: So it will walk all day, sir.
0: Aye, and the better part of the night. Only when a new sample comes from the chemist, there's a bit of a break.
1: But hark again, a little closer.
0: Put your heart in your ears, Mr. Utterson, and tell me, is that the doctor's foot? The steps fell lightly and oddly, with a certain swing, for all they went so slowly. It was different indeed from the heavy, creaking tread of Henry Jekyll. Poole disinterred the axe from under a stack of packing straw. The candle was set upon the nearest table to light them to the attack. And they drew near with bated breath to where that patient foot was still going up and down, in the quiet of the night.
2: Jekyll!
0: Cried Utterson.
2: I demand to see you.
0: He paused a moment, but there came no reply.
2: I give you fair warning. Our suspicions are aroused, and I must and shall see you. If not by fair means, then by foul. If not by your consent, then by brute force.
1: Utterson, said the voice. For God's sake, have mercy.
2: That's not Jekyll's voice. Down with the door, Poole.
0: Poole swung the axe over his shoulder. The blow shook the building, and the red baize door leapt against the lock and hinges. A dismal screech, as of near animal terror, rang from the cabinet. Up went the axe again, and again the panels crashed. Four times the blow fell, but the wood was tough and the fittings were of excellent workmanship. And it was not until the fifth that the lock burst asunder, and the wreck of the door fell inwards on the carpet. The besiegers, appalled by their own riot and the stillness that had succeeded, stood back a little and peered in. There lay the cabinet before their eyes in the quiet lamplight, a good fire glowing on the hearth, the kettle singing, a drawer or two open, papers neatly set forth on the business table, and nearer the fire the things laid out for tea. The quietest room, you would have said, and but for the glazed presses full of chemicals, the most commonplace that night in London. Right in the midst, there lay the body of a man, sorely contorted and still twitching. They drew near on tiptoe and turned it on its back, and beheld the face of Edward Hyde. He was dressed in clothes far too large for him, clothes of a doctor's bigness. The cords of his face still moved with a semblance of life. But life was quite gone, and by the crushed file in the hand and the strong smell of kernels that hung upon the air, Utterson knew that he was looking on the body of a self-destroyer.
2: "We have come too late," he said sternly. "Whether to save or punish, Hyde has gone to his account, and it only remains for us to find the body of your master."
0: But nowhere was there any trace of Henry Jekyll, dead or alive. They proceeded more thoroughly to examine the contents of the room. At one table, there were traces of chemical work, various measured heaps of some white powder being laid on glass saucers as though for an experiment in which the unhappy man had been prevented.
1: "That is the same drug that I was always bringing him," said Poole.
0: There were several books on a shelf. One lay open beside the tea things, and Utterson was amazed to find it a copy of a pious work for which Jekyll had several times expressed great esteem. Annotated in his own hand with startling blasphemies. Next, in the course of their review of the chamber, the searchers came to the mirror.
1: "This glass has seen some strange things, sir," said Poole.
0: Next, they turned to the business table. On the desk, among the neat array of papers, a large envelope was uppermost and bore in Dr. Jekyll's hand the name of Mr. Utterson. The lawyer unsealed it, and two enclosures fell to the floor. The first was a will, drawn in the same eccentric terms as the one which he had returned 6 months before, to serve as a testament in case of death and as a deed in case of disappearance. But in place of the name of Edward Hyde, the lawyer, with indescribable amazement, read the name Gabriel John Utterson. He looked at Poole, and then back at the papers, and last of all, at the dead Mr. Hyde stretched upon the carpet.
2: "My head spins round," he said. "He has been all these days in possession. He has no cause to like me. He must have raged to see himself displaced. And he has not destroyed this document."
0: He caught the next paper. It was a brief note in the doctor's hand and dated at the top.
2: "Oh, Poole!"
0: the lawyer cried.
2: "Dr. Jekyll was alive and here this day. He cannot have been disposed of in so short a space. He must still be alive. He must have fled. And then, why? And how?
0: Why don't you read it, sir? Asked Poole.
2: Because I fear, replied the lawyer solemnly. With that, he brought the paper to his eye and read as follows. My dear Utterson, when this shall fall into your hands, I shall have disappeared. Under what circumstances, I have not the penetration to foresee. But my instincts and all the circumstances of my nameless situation tell me that the end is sure and must be early. Go then and read the narrative which Lanyon warned me he was to place in your hands. Your unworthy and unhappy friend, Henry Jekyll.
0: The lawyer put it in his pocket. I would say nothing of this paper. If your master has fled or is dead, we may at least save his credit. It is now 10. I must go home and read Lanyon's documents in quiet. But I shall be back before midnight when we shall send for the police. They went out, and Utterson trudged back to his office to read Dr. Lanyon's narrative.
2: Dr. Lanyon's narrative. On the 9th of January, now 4 days ago, I received by the evening delivery a registered envelope addressed in the hand of my colleague and old school companion, Henry Jekyll. I was a good deal surprised by this, for we were by no means in the habit of correspondence. The contents increased my wonder, for this is how the letter ran. Dear Lanyon, you are one of my oldest friends, and although we may have differed at times on scientific questions, I cannot remember, at least on my side, any break in our affection. Lanyon, my life, my honor, my reason are all at your mercy. If you fail me tonight, I am lost. I want you to postpone all other engagements for tonight, and to take a cab and with this letter in your hand to drive straight to my house. Poole, my butler, has his orders. You will find him waiting your arrival with a locksmith. The door of my cabinet is then to be forced, and you are to go in alone, to open the glazed press letter E on the left hand, breaking the lock if it be shut, and to draw out with all its contents as they stand the fourth drawer from the top, or, which is the same thing, the third from the bottom. In my extreme distress of mind, I have a morbid fear of misdirecting you. But even if I am in error, you may know the right drawer by its contents. Some powders, a file, and a paper book. This drawer I beg of you to carry back with you to Cavendish Square exactly as it stands. This is the first part of the service. Now for the second. At midnight, I have to ask you to be alone in your consulting room to admit with your own hand into the house a man who will present himself in my name and to place in his hands the drawer that you will have brought with you from my cabinet. 5 minutes afterwards, if you insist upon an explanation, you will have understood that these arrangements are of capital importance, fantastic as they must appear. Think of me at this hour in a strange place, laboring under a blackness of distress that no fancy can exaggerate, and yet well aware that if you will but punctually serve me, my troubles will roll away. Serve me, my dear Lanyon, and save your friend, Henry Jekyll.
0: Upon the reading of this letter, I was sure my colleague was insane. But till that was proved beyond the possibility of doubt, I felt bound to do as he requested. I rose accordingly, got into a hansom, and drove straight to Jekyll's house. The butler was waiting my arrival. He had received by the same post as mine a registered letter of instruction, and had at once sent for a locksmith and a carpenter. The tradesman came while we were yet speaking, and we moved in a body to Jekyll's private cabinet. The door was very strong, the lock excellent, but after 2 hours' work, the door stood open. The press marked E was unlocked, and I took out the drawer, had it filled up with straw and tied in a sheet, and returned with it to Cavendish Square. Here, I proceeded to examine its contents. The powders were neatly enough made up, but not with the nicety of the dispensing chemist, so that it was plain that they were of Jekyll's private manufacture. And when I opened one of the wrappers, I found what seemed to me a simple crystalline salt of a white color. The phial, to which I next turned my attention, might have been about half full of a blood-red liquid, which was highly pungent to the sense of smell, and seemed to me to contain phosphorus and some volatile ether. The notebook contained little but a series of dates. These covered a period of many years, but I observed that the entries ceased nearly a year ago, and quite abruptly. Here and there a brief remark was appended to a date, usually no more than a single word, double, occurring perhaps 6 times in the total of several hundred entries, and once very early in the list, and followed by several marks of exclamation. Total failure. All this, though it whetted my curiosity, told me little that was definite. Here was a file of some tincture, a paper of some sort, and a record of a series of experiments that had led to no practical usefulness. How could the presence of these articles in my house affect either the honor, the sanity, or the life of my colleague? If his messenger could go to one place, why could he not go to another? And even granting some impediment, why was this gentleman to be received by me in secret? 12 o'clock had scarce rung out over London, ere the knocker sounded very gently on the door. I went myself at the summons, and found a small man crouched against the pillars of the portico. "Are you from Dr. Jekyll?" I asked. He told me yes, and when I had bid him enter, I followed him into the bright light of the consulting room. Here, at last, I had a chance of clearly seeing him. I'd never set eyes on him before, so much was certain. He was small, as I've said. I was struck, besides, with the shocking expression of his face. This person was dressed in a fashion that would have made an ordinary person laughable. His clothes, that is to say, although they were of a rich and sober fabric, were enormously too large for him in every measurement. The trousers hanging on his legs and rolled up to keep them from the ground, the waist of the coat below his haunches, and the collar sprawling wide upon his shoulders. Strange to relate, this ludicrous attire was far from moving me to laughter. Rather, as there was something abnormal and misbegotten in the very essence of the creature that now faced me, something seizing, surprising, and revolting. "Have you got it?" he cried. "Have you got it?" And so lively was his impatience that he even laid his hand upon my arm and sought to shake me. I backed away, conscious at his touch of a certain icy pang along my blood. "Come, sir," I said. "You forget that I have not yet had the pleasure of your acquaintance." "I beg your pardon, Dr. Lanyon," he replied civilly enough. "What you say is very well founded, and my impatience has shown its heels to my politeness. I came here at the insistence of your colleague, Dr. Henry Jekyll, on a piece of business of some moment, and I understand..." He paused and put his hand to his throat, and I could see that he was wrestling against the approaches of hysteria. "I understand a draw..." But here I took pity on my visitor's suspense, and some perhaps on my own growing curiosity. "There it is, sir," said I, pointing to the drawer where it lay on the floor behind a table and still covered with a sheet. He sprang to it and then paused. I could hear his teeth grate with the convulsive action of his jaws, and his face was so ghastly to see that I grew alarmed both for his life and reason. "Compose yourself," I said. He turned a dreadful smile to me and plucked away the sheet. At the sight of the contents, he uttered one loud sob of such immense relief that I was petrified. And the next moment, in a voice that was already fairly well under control, "Have you a graduated glass?" With something of an effort, I gave him what he asked. He measured out a few minims of the red tincture and added one of the powders. The mixture, which was at first of a reddish hue, began in proportion as the crystals melted to brighten in color, to effervesce audibly, and to throw off small fumes of vapor. Suddenly, and at the same moment, the ebullition ceased, and the compound changed to dark purple, which faded again more slowly to a watery green. My visitor, who had watched with a keen eye, smiled, set down the glass upon the table, and then turned and looked upon me with an air of scrutiny. "And now," said he, "to settle what remains. Will you be wise? Will you be guided? Will you suffer me to take this glass in my hand and go forth from your house without further parley? Or has the greed of curiosity too much command of you? Think before you answer, for it shall be done as you decide. As you decide, you shall be left as you were before, and neither richer nor wiser, unless the sense of service rendered to a man in mortal distress may be counted as a kind of riches of a soul. Or, if you shall so prefer to choose, a new province of knowledge and new avenues to fame and power shall be laid open to you here in this room upon the instant, and your sight shall be blasted by a prodigy to stagger the unbelief of Satan." "Sir," said I, affecting a coolness that I was far from truly possessing, "I have gone too far in the way of inexplicable services to pause before I see the end." "It is well," replied my visitor. "Lanyon, you remember your vows. What follows is under the seal of your profession. And now, you, who have so long been bound to the most narrow and material views, you who have denied the virtue of transcendental medicine, you who have derided your superiors, behold..." He put the glass to his lips and drank at one gulp. A cry followed. He reeled, staggered, clutched at the table and held on, staring with injected eyes, gasping with open mouth. And as I looked, there came, I thought, a change. He seemed to swell. His face became suddenly black, and the features seemed to melt and alter. And the next moment, I had sprung to my feet and leaped back against the wall, my arm raised to shield me from that prodigy, my mind submerged in terror. Oh, God! Oh, God! Oh, God! There before my eyes, pale and shaken, and half fainting and groping before him with his hands like a man restored from death, there stood Henry Jekyll. I was stepping leisurely across the court after breakfast when I was seized again with those indescribable sensations that heralded the change. And I had but the time to gain the shelter of my cabinet before I was once again raging and freezing with the passions of Hyde. It took on this occasion a double dose to recall me to myself. And alas, 6 hours after, as I sat looking sadly in the fire, the pangs returned and the drug had to be readministered. At all hours of the day and night, I would be taken with the premonitory shudder. Above all, if I slept or even dozed for a moment in my chair, it was always as Hyde that I awakened. The powers of Hyde seemed to have grown with the sickliness of Jekyll, and certainly the hate that now divided them was equal on each side. With Jekyll, it was a thing of vital instinct. He had now seen the full deformity of that creature that shared with him some of the phenomena of consciousness and was co-heir with him to death. He thought of Hyde, for all his energy, as of something hellish. And that insurgent horror was knit to him closer than a wife and lay caged in his flesh, where he heard it mutter and felt it struggle to be born, and at every hour of weakness deposed him out of life. The hatred of Hyde for Jekyll was of a different order. His terror of the gallows drove him continually to commit temporary suicide and return to his subordinate station of a part instead of a person. But he loathed the necessity. He loathed the despondency into which Jekyll was now fallen, and he resented the dislike with which he was himself regarded. Hence the ape-like tricks that he would play me, scrawling in my own hand blasphemies in the pages of my books, burning the letters, and destroying the portrait of my father. And indeed, had it not been for his fear of death, he would long ago have ruined himself in order to involve me in the disaster. But his love of life was wonderful. I go further. I, who sicken and freeze at the mere thought of him, when I recall the abjection and passion of this attachment, and when I know how he fears my power to cut him off by suicide, I find it in my heart to

0: that my first supply was impure, and that it was that unknown impurity which lent efficacy to the draft. About a week has passed, and I am now finishing the last of the old powders. This, then, is the last time, short of a miracle, that Henry Jekyll can now think his own thoughts or see his own face in the glass. Half an hour from now, when I shall again and forever assume that hated personality, I know how I shall sit shuddering and weeping in my chair, or continue with the most strained and fear-struck ecstasy of listening, to pace up and down this room and give ear to every sound of menace. Will Hyde die upon the scaffold, or will he find the courage to release himself at the last moment? This is my true hour of death, and what is to follow concerns another than myself. Here, then, I bring the life of that unhappy Henry Jekyll to an end.
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4: Next is a brief poetry moment. The poem is by Jane Kenyon. It is entitled August Rain After Haying. Through sere trees and beheaded grasses, the slow rain falls. Hay fills the barn. Only the rake and one empty wagon are left in the field. In the ditches, goldenrod bends to the ground. Even at noon, the house is dark. In my room, under the eaves, I hear the steady benevolence of water-washed dust raised by the haying from parch and car and garden chair. We are shorn and purified, as if tonsured. The grass resolves to grow again, receiving the rain to that end. But my disordered soul thirsts after something it cannot name. This is Ellen Mayer, looking forward to being with you again.

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0: 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Again, that's Anthony Griffin at 216-658-4675. Staying Connected. The Staying Connected group is a monthly meeting held for 6 months for clients that have completed the Vision of Success program. Staying Connected gives clients additional opportunities to hear from speakers and receive ongoing support from their peers who are sharing similar experiences. 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
3: And now for readings from Vanity Fair magazine. Hugh Jackman is the greatest showman in his sold-out Radio City Music Hall concert. From New York with love, the Marvel star is clearly living his best life. Article by Chris Murphy. Hugh Jackman may be the only male movie star who feels equally at home in both superhero tights and tap shoes. He spent the majority of 2022 baton waving as Harold Hill in the Tony-nominated Broadway revival of The Music Man opposite Sutton Foster. Then followed that by taking his Wolverine claws out of retirement to star opposite Ryan Reynolds in Marvel's mega blockbuster Deadpool and Wolverine. Now Jackman's pendulum is swinging back to Broadway as he embarks on a residency of sorts at Radio City Music Hall. Jackman's performing a concert called From New York with Love, scheduled for about 24 dates between now and October. Despite the title, he'll perform the same material in a headlining gig at BST Hyde Park in London this summer. At Friday's sold-out debut performance, Jackman seemed positively giddy to be back on stage. He opened the roughly 105-minute show on his guitar with a Neil Diamond ditty, backed by a talented 20-plus-piece band and four capable backup singers. From the start, it was clear Jackman had both joie de vivre and the well-polished expertise of an experienced MC. Fitting, considering he's hosted both the Tonys and the Oscars. But while Jackman was clearly thrilled to be back on stage, his show itself leaves something to be desired. Especially for those, like me, who are not necessarily diehard fans of The Greatest Showman, Jackman's 2017 blockbuster movie musical. By my count, Jackman performed at least 5 Greatest Showman songs in full, including The Greatest Show, From Now On, and The Other Side, each number cornier than the last. Clearly, the film and its composers, EGOT winners Benj Pasek and Justin Paul, are close to Jackman's heart. He even took to the piano to perform a well-intentioned but musically clunky cover of You Will Be Found from their Tony-winning musical Dear Evan Hansen. While at times it felt like a Pasek and Paul greatest hits concert, Jackman's repertoire did extend beyond the duo. He delivered an almost word-perfect of Ya Got Trouble from The Music Man and a medley of Peter Allen songs, a sweet tribute to his Tony-winning performance as the closeted Aussie songwriter in The Boy from Oz. Jackman's singing voice is almost Patti LuPone, Ian in style, with a foghorn timbre that's both unique and ripe for parody. Sure, his incredibly wide vibrato can sometimes careen off-key, especially when he's also engaging in light choreo. But when he's on, as he mostly was on Friday night, Jackman's voice is powerful and unmistakable. This was clearest when Jackman covered two songs from Les Miserables. The beloved Broadway musical, whose 2012 film adaptation brought Jackman his only Oscar nomination for his turn as Jean Valjean. After telling an endearing story about how he sang stars for his first professional audition and cracked on the last note, Jackman proceeded to blow his Les Mis co-star Russell Crowe out of the water to Be Fair, a relatively easy task with his grounded, gorgeously still performance of Inspector Javert's Anthem. He then raised the bar, holding back tears as he sang Valjean's epic, What Have I Done?, delivering a vocally impressive performance performed with movie star specificity that fittingly received the night's longest. Applause break. Sadly, a concert full of ballads from Les Mis might not have been enough for the show's 5,000-odd attendees, mostly middle-aged women, and a surprisingly large smattering of Marvel fans who, according to one audience cheer, had no idea before Friday that Jackman could even sing. Jackman came prepared for this and peppered in plenty of Marvel fanservice as well. There were copious references to the years he spent playing Wolverine, with the 56-year-old Jackman even performing his own version of Deadpool's viral opening credit dance, an athletic jump rope number to NSYNC's Bye Bye Bye that could have doubled as the choreography to Whipped into Shape from Legally Blonde, the musical. End of article. An eternal Hollywood mystery wrapped in mink and fog survives the fires. The site of 20 seconds and 30 seconds starlet Thelma Todd's tragic and confounding death is still standing in the devastated Palisades. Article by Greer Sinclair. At the end of Sunset Boulevard, where after many twists and turns the road reaches its climactic end at the Pacific Ocean, there is a building that has stood for almost 100 years. It is one of the few structures to have survived the Palisades fire, which has destroyed approximately 7,000 properties in West Los Angeles, including several addresses on the Pacific Palisades Historical Society's roster of culturally and architecturally significant landmarks. Yet through the sea breeze and silver haze, 17,575 Pacific Coast Highway rises like the shadow of a dream, its 1920s Mediterranean arches resembling gateways to a lost world. Millions have driven past its imposing architecture over the decades. But today, not everyone knows the story of Thelma Todd's Sidewalk Cafe, or of its namesake, the actor Thelma Todd, who died mysteriously one cold night in 1935 in the foggy streets of Castellamare above. Once one of the most widely covered stories in Los Angeles history, the enigma of Todd's last night has haunted and confounded for almost a century, as have the staircases and secrets of the building that remain. On December 16, 1935, 29-year-old Thelma Todd was leaving home for a party with her mother, whom she'd drop off on the way along Sunset. She descended the stairs in a glimmering blue evening gown and blue heels, a mink coat draped around her cold shoulders. Her chocolate-brown Lincoln Phaeton convertible was parked in the streets above the restaurant that bore her name, in the garage of her lover and business partner, the filmmaker Roland West. As he put Todd and her mother into the car for the night, West told Todd to be back by 2 a.m. Todd gave him a look, rolled her eyes, and demurred, "I'll be back at 2:05. The director bristled, and in an attempt at discipline, reminded her that the door would be locked at 2 a.m., whether she was home or not. The door in question referred to their shared living arrangement, the secret of the true nature of their relationship, which began several years earlier. When Todd and West first worked together on the Catalina set of the pre-code crime drama Corsair in 1931, the timing could not have been more ideal for two people seeking reinvention. Todd had been a film star since 1925, when she left her previous career path as a schoolteacher in Lowell, Massachusetts, and eventually signed with Paramount Pictures. She was known for her work in comedy, where she played the straight woman with deadpan beauty in a duo with Zazu Pitts, one of the only female-led comedic acts at the time. She also starred as a foil or love interest with idols Laurel and Hardy at Hal Roach Studios, the Marx Brothers, and Buster Keaton. Through the 1920s, Todd embodied an emerging kind of modern woman, playing socialites with an elegant knowingness and wit that would later be the hallmark of comedians such as Carol Lombard and Jean Harlow. Her beauty was classical as a statue of Venus, as though she had been carved in marble, then melted down to become America's ice cream blonde. She epitomized new society. But despite her success in rowdy comedies, Todd yearned to be taken seriously as a dramatic actor. 20 years her senior, West had made a name for himself in vaudeville and now represented a new breed in Hollywood, the would-be aristocrat. Classic Hollywood's greatest female comedy team still packs a punch. While West was a success across both theater and film, his passion was in real estate development, and he found the early neighborhoods of the Pacific Palisades to be the perfect locale for his fantasies. An oceanfront enclave known as Castellamare, just west of Malibu, possessed the most dramatic and unspoiled views of the Pacific. Its few winding streets notched into the rugged hillside, evoking the splendor of the Italian coast. In, West had built a seaside castle that he named Castillo del Mar. With fairy tale stained glass windows and vaulted ceilings, the fortress was a chimera of Italian, Spanish, and Moorish styles. Stairs zigzagged up the grounds to austere turrets, giving the place the ominous romance of a Gothic novel. With so few houses yet in Castellamare, the castle was unique in its isolation. Beneath the moon on a starless night, with the immense darkness of the sea roaring from every window that fluttered open, it must have been ecstasy to be so close to such raw beauty. Yet it was lonely. West needed a queen, as an earlier version of the dream had gone awry. He was estranged from his first wife, the retired silent film star Jewel Carmen, who still lived with him at Castillo del Mar. The development of Castellamare had gone from great optimism in the 1920s to an all-but-abandoned project by 1930 due to the crushing economic blows of the Great Depression. Just below Castillo del Mar on the PCH, an early Castellamare community center designed by legendary developer Alfonso Edward Bell Sr., for whom Bel Air is named, and originally conceived as a beach club post office and retail center for the residents of the hillside, sat vacant. But West refused to let his dream die, and when he met Thelma Todd, he saw his vision come back to life with Platinum Fire. In the summer of 1934, West and Todd became business partners in a cafe they opened on the ground floor of the empty community center. Christening it Thelma Todd's Sidewalk Cafe, they hoped the allure of Thelma's star power would entice Hollywood to make their way down Sunset BLVD, where their restaurant would be the first upscale beach establishment of its kind. Todd herself acted as the hostess of the restaurant, welcoming guests with a warmth they had only glimpsed on the screen. In its 18-month run, the Sidewalk Cafe became a glowing attraction, a symbol of what was possible following the Depression. Between Castillo del Mar and the cafe, West hoped to inspire new construction in Castellamare to form a glamorous and close-knit community in paradise. It was an early vision of everything the Pacific Palisades would eventually represent. While his first wife, Jewel, stayed in her lonely tower above, West moved to the living quarters above the cafe so he could better keep an eye on business, or so he said. Thelma Todd moved to her own quarters, also on the second floor. It's hard to imagine that in such a tight shared space, Todd and West were doing anything but living together in sin, by the standards of the 1930s, and dreaming of their future. Driven by her chauffeur, Ernest Peters, Todd arrived at the Trocadero nightclub on Sunset BLVD. For a party thrown by Stanley and Connie Lupino and their 17-year-old daughter, the future actor and director, Ida Lupino. For several hours, Todd drifted from table to table, talking with guests such as Sid Grauman and sipping champagne. Yet her mood took a turn when she saw her ex-husband, Pasquale Pat DiCiccio, glowering in the corner with a date. He shouldn't have been invited. DiCiccio was an aspiring actor's agent and a full-time mob affiliate turned playboy. He'd been cruel to Todd during their marriage, and they had divorced just prior to Todd's romance with West. Some party guests observed bitterness between the two. Some said Todd merely left. Ida Lupino later testified that she and Todd had a private conversation in the women's lounge during the party, where Todd had been morose. Meanwhile, the chauffeur waited in the car and watched 1 a.m. turn to 2 a.m. and 2 a.m. to 3 a.m. How much champagne Todd had had would be anybody's guess. Peters recalled that when she finally slid into the back seat, she was unusually quiet. Todd refused the chauffeur's offer to drop her off at her doorstep and asked to be let out just past where Sunset BLVD meets Pacific Coast Highway. No streetlights on the road yet, only the sound of wind through the cypress, the wild waves crashing in the dark. It was a little after 3:45 a.m. In her blue evening gown, Todd began the slow ascent up the flight of stairs through the mist and towards the second floor of her restaurant. A day later, Todd was found behind the wheel of her Lincoln Phaeton in the garage below Castillo del Mar, still wearing her party dress, the pink camellia pinned to her shoulder, now wilted. No violence had been done to her. It looked as if she had fallen asleep, and her death was ruled an accident caused by carbon monoxide poisoning. It was suspected that she had arrived home to find herself locked out, as West had warned. Alone and cold, she might have made the only logical choice to climb the stairs and seek shelter in the unlocked garage. She might have turned on the car to get warm, not thinking about the fumes. Given the cast of characters and the unlikeliness of suicide, speculations of foul play began to spread, and were even pined for by the scandal-hungry film colony. Rumors spread that West, in a jealous rage, had killed Todd perhaps in their apartment or even on his yacht, the Joyita, and brought her to the car to make it look like an accident. In Hollywood Babylon, filmmaker and Hollywood mythologist Kenneth Anger would controversially speculate that West and Jewel Carmen had conspired together, and that Carmen had dressed up as Todd in a staged lover's quarrel. There was also gossip that Todd was involved with a bad crowd through her previous marriage to DiCiccio, and that her death had been the mob's revenge for her declining to open up gambling tables on the second floor where she and West hoped to open a sophisticated dining club. The ensuing inquest was a spectacle straight from the pages of Agatha Christie, with a cast to rival any film noir. The controlling director lover, his estranged former film star wife, the maid, the chauffeur, the ex-husband with gangster ties. They all took their turn testifying, yet the facts seemed to unravel upon closer inspection. Invariably, some small element would throw the investigation into shambles. The drops of blood on the running board outside of the car, the long climb from the PCH to the garage, the lack of physical trauma on Todd. There was even the uncanny testimony from a friend of Todd's who claimed she had received a phone call from her on Sunday at 4 p.m., hours after Todd allegedly had died and would have already been lifeless in the phaeton. The unanswered details made the scene more sinister and inexplicable. Murder, accident, or suicide, each possibility hinted at an underbelly to the crystalline beauty of both the location and the players. Roland West reportedly attempted to reopen Thelma Todd's sidewalk cafe mere days after the tragedy. Tourists and conspiracy theorists flooded in to steal souvenirs from the restaurant, walk up the fateful stairs, and form their own conclusions. Guests recalled the eeriness of being seated by West himself, haunted and determined to see his restaurant through as Lover, Come Back to Me played on a jukebox. Shelley Winters later remembered that Howard Hughes took her for a date at the cafe after Todd's death and recalled that they were the only ones in the place. The cafe closed after a few months, never to reopen to the public. After West's death in 1952, the cafe had a second act ironically adjacent to its film land beginnings, becoming the headquarters of a religious production company in the 1960s, and then being remodeled into offices in 2017. Through these modifications, Thelma Todd was all but erased from its walls, and the glass doors etched with the name Joyas in cursive, a pentimento of West's intended nightclub on the second floor, taken off their hinges. It appears the building has returned to its glamorous isolation among the supernatural silence of the hills and the sea. The Palisades fire is still burning, consuming history past and present at a devastating rate. The flames moved up the turrets of Castillo del Mar. Black smoke stained the ornate walls. But data compiled by A Country Recovers shows the original building of the sidewalk cafe, Castillo del Mar, and the turquoise blue garage doors, which guard the site of Thelma Todd's final hours still standing. As residents now turn their attention to rebuilding what has been lost in 2025, as they begin sifting through memories of the past and imagining the future, there is a feeling of awe for what endures. We have our legends, and we have a castle, and the remains of a cafe that were once the future of a lost world known as the Pacific Palisades. End of article. The Gen Z influencers giving MAGA a youthful glow, our voices are being heard. On the eve of the inauguration, the hard-charging stars of the movement tell VF that they're poised to play a powerful role in steering Donald Trump's agenda. Article by Olivia Empson. It's been a whirlwind, Riley Gaines shouts over the music at Saks, a packed lounge in Washington, D.C., where chandeliers seem to outnumber tables. It's the eve of Donald Trump's inauguration, and Gaines is partying at the TikTok-sponsored Power 30 Awards along with fellow young conservative influencers who rallied behind the 47th president. Gaines, a 24-year-old with more than a million followers on X, first gained notoriety as a competitive swimmer who led a campaign against trans women participating in women's sports. Now, she says as Soulja Boy's crank, that blares in the background, we're pushing back and our voices are being heard. The first time Gaines met Trump was in 2022 at the Conservative Political Action Conference, where she snuck her phone backstage for a meet and greet. After Trump's security rushed over to tell her it wasn't allowed, the then candidate stopped them in a defiant gesture. Oh, shut up, she says Trump told his detail, before turning to her. You're beautiful, babe. Of course, we can take a selfie. Gaines has since spoken with Trump too many times to count, she says. And the president has always remembered her name and never failed to ask how her husband's construction business was doing. It's remarkable how sharp he is. Another pro-Trump influencer I caught after the party, Alex Clark, 31, recalls the ecstatic experience of meeting Trump backstage at a Phoenix rally in August. After telling him that nutrition and big pharma were crucial issues for undecided female voters, she says Trump responded, you're going to be really happy tonight. Later on stage, Robert F. Kennedy Jr., who has long railed against big pharma, publicly endorsed Trump hours after suspending his presidential bid. Clark says that Trump looked her directly in the eyes and gave her a thumbs up. I'll never trust another politician as much as I trust him. Gaines and Clark, as New York Magazine reported earlier this week, are hardly the only young celebrities who have come to believe that their hopes, fears, and anxieties were heard far more by Trump than Kamala Harris in the 2024 election cycle. They feel that the president, who, through phone calls, podcast appearances, or fleeting backstage moments, validated their advocacy and could offer them opportunities they never would have dreamed of. Take Clark. In 2019, she was working on a pop culture radio show in Indiana, where she was giving away free Taylor Swift tickets and calling out men for cheating. She didn't go to college and had no formal medical background. 5 years later, the conservative wellness warrior, as the Washington Post dubbed her, was testifying at a 2024 Senate hearing on chronic illness with Senator Ron Johnson and RFK Jr. In D.C., utilizing voices like Clark's proved absolutely crucial for Trump's campaign, and it's fair to say that few political candidates took advantage of the power, energy, and reach of young advocates as much as he did in the lead-up to his re-election. While the Democrats were winning over Beyonce, Taylor Swift, and the unexpected accolade of Charlie XCX's Brat, Republicans face a temporary, gaping void left by a lack of celebrity political endorsements or support. Perhaps fueled by the terrifying prospect of looking weird, the political insult of the moment, they set their sights on podcasters and right-wing influencers, whose platforms were replete with opportunities to capture a young target audience that was ripe for the electoral picking. Trump went all out. He tore through the social media circuit, posing and podcasting, and at times offering apparent moments of genuine intimacy. From playing up dad jokes with live streamer Adam Ross to having a candid conversation about cocaine addiction with comedian Theo Vaughn, he displayed flashes of warmth and empathy. Perhaps these showcases were simulated, or maybe they were genuine, but what they did undoubtedly show was a side of him that young people could continue to see if they were willing to align themselves with his conservative message. I really do feel like he's the people of Gen Z, like he actually cares about what we have to think, says Xavier Durusseau, a 28-year-old conservative influencer based in Los Angeles. I feel like Joe Biden and a lot of prior politicians looked at us like we're all just laughable at best, but Trump paid attention to what we had to say. For Durusseau, who used to be against Republicans and describes his younger self as very woke, very liberal, and marching for everyone, his political epiphany came in part from an intense disillusionment with the Democrats and the silos he felt they forced young people into. As a black man, I was always being told I was repressed and that I wasn't capable of everything I truly am, he says. I started realizing that these people don't want the best for me. They tell me I'm a victim and systematically disempower me so that I'm so afraid of racism and so afraid of people calling me a mean name. I'd subscribe to a cult of ideology that ultimately doesn't benefit anyone. Durusseau, who recently launched Respectfully, Xavier, a show for the conservative nonprofit PragerU, believes there would be an opportunity for him in the administration if he sought it. But for the time being, he's good. Right now, where I am is the lane I belong in. I won't be working directly for Trump, but I'll be on the sidelines along the way. Being on the sidelines, it appears, has been an advantageous position for the older media personalities Trump worked in close orbit with in the lead-up to his re-election. Trump has credited the likes of Theo Vaughn, Charlie Kirk, Joe Rogan, and the Nelk Boys, some of whom went on to attend the inauguration alongside him. Inside the Capitol Rotunda on January 20, they mingled with Elon Musk, Barack Obama, and the innermost circles of the Trump elite, reveling in their political power and sway over young voters tangibly playing out before their eyes. While none of the key players leading this new generation in the conservative media landscape have officially been nominated for a role in the administration, it's clear they certainly don't need to worry about having an influence. In November, Politico reported that Kirk, the Turning Point USA co-founder and well-known influencer, was sitting in on meetings and providing advice on how the president should staff his administration. In a typical stodgy administration, there are established channels for influencing certain picks, but because we have a cultural maven in the White House who pays attention to what is going on in popular culture, there can be a great deal of influence from the outside, says 34-year-old Michael Knowles, a political commentator, YouTuber, and media personality known for hosting The Daily Wire's Michael Knowles Show. He received Trump support on the book he published in 2016, Reasons to Vote for Democrats, which consists mainly of blank pages. A great book for your reading enjoyment, is how Trump described it. Knowles demurred when asked about the prospect of taking a formal role in the administration, and says simply that some people feel they may have more influence from the outside. When asked what specific role he would choose, if there were one, his response is to facetiously diffuse the question, White House chef. Perhaps, though, this will be a major theme going forward for Trump's new administration, a coterie of influencers and young advisors having a say in American politics from outside the White House. On Tuesday, at our first briefing, White House Press Secretary Karoline Leavitt said the Trump administration will be adding seats for new media, including independent journalists, podcasters, and influencers. At the TikTok party the night before the inauguration, attended by some of the youngest and biggest conservative influencers of the moment, like Gaines and 25-year-old Bryce Hallcool, was indeed the buzzword of the night. Young people gathered in clusters to literally gush about Trump and his return to office, and to diss the Democrats and the mistakes they feel they made during the campaign. A sea of red and black MAGA hats bobbed up and down below rapper Waka Flocka Flame. In a building that resembled an old theater, but was decked out with cutouts of Elon Musk and J.D. Vance. Hosted by C.J. Pearson and Raquel Debono, both in their 20 seconds, the event was practically a prom for the conservative influencers who helped Trump engage young voters. Congregating from behind their screens, they dressed in black tie with a campaign merch twist. They didn't even seem to care that TikTok had just been banned. They were just happy to be in D.C., in such close proximity to the man they believed they helped win. One of Trump's Gen Z advisors, 27-year-old Alex Brusewitz, who sat in a guarded off booth on the top floor of the party and was hard to reach, seemed to think that a lot was in store for the young group of influencers around him, the nature of which, though, he was not willing to divulge, especially surrounded by friends, the night before inauguration, with a drink in hand. "We don't need designated programs to unite our people. We understand the tools at hand to get our messages out," he finally says. The Democrats always wanted to check the boxes on certain items like age or race or sexual orientation. President Trump is just focused on confidence. Later, the attention in the room quickly faded from a who's who of VIP guests and the McDonald's fries being handed around to something far more important, rumors of an after-party held by Charlie Kirk. DC's buzzy new nightclub, The Arcade, was said to be the setting, and since Trump himself was tentatively swinging by, you'd likely need a password to get in the door. Tensions were running high. Whoever knew the magic word or phrase seemed to be part of a very privileged few. End of article. Inside Prince Harry and Meghan Markle's big business ambitions, 5 years after their royal exit ensconced in their cozy Montecito mansion, the Sussexes are living the American dream. By all accounts, the love is real, but their foray into moguldom has not always been a smooth ride. Article by Anna Peel. The house proved it. The Duke and Duchess of Sussex could have it all. Their Montecito home offered all the fresh promises of a 21st century California mansion and the cloistering of a gated neighborhood from which they could emerge on their own terms. In the house's 13 fireplaces, described as mostly centuries-old examples brought over from France, there was even some European history, stripped of any potentially uncomfortable context. At $14.65, $1 million for more than 18,000 square feet, half the current median price per square foot in Montecito, Rockbridge was a steal. The oligarch owner's romantic relationship had deteriorated to the point where he was compelled to offload far below market value, according to a source with knowledge, and the property seemed just right for the Duke and Duchess, Prince Harry, and Meghan Markle. It was the perfect launchpad for Arkawell, their nonprofit entertainment studio, an approximation of a part noblesse oblige, part aspiring independently wealthy mogul model, one that Elizabeth, Charles, and William rejected by fiat during the January 2020 Sandringham Summit. This January marks 5 years since that failed parley. Leaving the royal family has brought tests for the couple, legal, financial, reputational, personal, and practical. Going from divinely chosen, or at least chosen by someone else who is divinely chosen members of a 1,200-year-old institution to startup founders in exile, is a tough adjustment. But there has also been opportunity. Over many months, Vanity Fair spoke with dozens of people who have worked with and lived alongside the couple to understand the impact they've had on their new coastal California community, the challenges of enacting the ambitions of two first-time CEOs, and how their experience with the monarchy foreshadowed some of their current difficulties. Harry and Meghan declined to be interviewed for this article. Harry still works closely with the charities he founded, the Invictus Games Foundation and Centabali, an organization focusing on mental fitness and the impact of poverty and HIV, AIDS in Southern African countries. "He has real gravitas when he speaks about his work in Africa," says someone inside the couple's circle, "and he is free from Willy, as well as the future king's supposed dominion over that continent, as Harry confessed in his 2023 memoir, Spare. Africa was his thing," Harry said. Arkwell also encompasses Meghan's efforts to empower and educate young women, like the 40x40 initiative, where for her 40th birthday, she asked 40 well-known friends, such as Melissa McCarthy and then First Lady of Canada Sophie Gregoire Trudeau, to each spend 40 minutes on Zoom mentoring a woman returning to the workplace in the wake of the pandemic. On March 14th of last year, the fourth anniversary of their flight to California, Meghan rejoined Instagram to announce American Riviera Orchard, a home goods and sundries line. The Sussexes have announced Meghan's second podcast, though not the title or premise of it. Archibald Productions also recently produced two high-profile Netflix series, a docuseries called Polo, which premiered December 10 and features the world of Harry's buddy Nacho Figueras, and the reality show With Love, Meghan. The latter is a hospitality endeavor that, according to the Netflix promotional language, reimagines the genre of lifestyle programming, blending practical how-tos and candid conversation with friends, new and old. 3 days before her show's scheduled premiere date of January 15th, Megan announced that the series would be pushed to March 4th, as we focus on the needs of those impacted by the wildfires in my home state of California. The couple has been volunteering amid the crisis in Los Angeles and donating to people displaced by the fires, as well as taking in friends who had to evacuate their own homes. They have this naivete and their hopefulness about what's possible in terms of storytelling and good works and all those things, says producer Jane Marie, who collaborated with the couple while they developed audio projects at Arcwell and later produced a podcast with Michelle Obama. I wish I had that kind of optimism. Optimism abounded as the couple embarked on their Spotify deal in 2020, both for them and for those who were coming in to help do the work. I thought that I had the role of a lifetime, says a person who worked in media projects, who was a fan going in and eager to make the type of life-changing content Harry and Meghan seemed to want to create. I thought I was going to be besties with Meghan and Harry, and we were going to, like, run around the world saving people. Interest in the couple was unslakable. But it remained to be seen whether they were actually interesting, beyond Harry's uniquely difficult upbringing and Meghan's years of defending herself from shoddy treatment and racism, whether in the British press or from members of her husband's family. As one former Spotify employee put it, the thing you're escaping is the reason you're compelling. Those stories would be meted out in different media, breathless reports of a $20 million Penguin Random House contract spare and a $100 million partnership with Netflix, Harry, and Meghan. According to a representative for Netflix, we don't disclose our financial deals with talent, but I can confirm to you on the record that the $100 million figure is not correct. On the August 2022 cover of The Cut Meghan did to promote her first and only Spotify podcast, Archetypes, she said, "I'm like so excited to talk, and it's like I'm not finding my voice. I've had my voice for a long time, but being able to use it." When repeatedly asked by the interviewer what she wanted to say with her newly free voice, Meghan demurred, "I have a lot to say until I don't. Do you like that?" Sometimes, as they say, the silent part is still part of the song, she said, noting, "I've never had to sign anything that restricts me from talking. I can talk about my whole experience and make a choice not to." One of the people who spoke with VF for this story says they signed a non-disclosure agreement to be employed by Harry and Meghan. A person who worked closely with the couple and loves them says, "I have no idea what Harry's interests are beyond polo. No clue what his inner life is like. The development process was challenging." The former Spotify employee says, "They had this idea to do a podcast because they knew celebrities did them. A category differentiated between celebrities who get a lot of money to begin podcasting, like Harry and Meghan, and celebrities who get large deals after proving themselves to be capable podcasters, like Smartless's Will Arnett, Sean Hayes, and Jason Bateman." The former Spotify employee says Harry and Meghan didn't do what celebrities do on podcasts, which is turn on the mic and talk. They wanted a big theme that would explain the world, but they had no ideas. Someone who worked closely with them on audio projects disputes this version, lamenting that because of Meghan and Harry's insistence on silence from employees and their own reticence, the public doesn't know about good projects that had to be abandoned for practical reasons. "It feels like the only story is they didn't satisfy their contract," she says. It's not like work wasn't being done. People involved with production say the couple did trial runs on some big ideas, like a This American Lifestyle show where Harry and Meghan took turns hosting and talking to interesting civilian guests. As Bloomberg reported, Harry wanted to host a series where he interviewed powerful men with complicated stories like Mark Zuckerberg, Vladimir Putin, and Donald Trump. The concept wasn't just that the men shared challenging early lives, it was that their experiences made them into sociopaths, or so Harry envisioned, one person familiar with the ideation process says. The person who worked in media confirms there was a sociopath podcast. The person who worked closely with the couple on audio projects recalls Harry saying, "I have very bad childhood trauma. Obviously, my mother was essentially murdered. What is it about me that didn't make me one of these bad guys?" To implore a season's worth of world-famous sociopaths to talk about how they develop sociopathy would be what is referred to in Access journalism as a booking challenge. As time passed, it would be nearly 2 years between the couple's deal signing and the premiere of Archetypes. Spotify began applying pressure to produce something, anything, that people might listen to. The former Spotify employee says Harry came to the Los Angeles office once and asked for a cup of cocoa. There was none in the office, so employees scrambled to obtain some. An idea was pitched to Harry. What if he reviewed a hot chocolate every week while chatting with a different friend, which he and his team considered and rejected? Another concept was that Harry would fix something every week, ranging from a flat tire to global warming. He wanted to do a podcast about disabled people who compete in the Invictus Games, the former Spotify employee says. But there's no crossover between the audience who would listen to that and people who want to hear about Harry's life. Harry and Meghan did produce a 2023 Netflix docuseries called Heart of Invictus, which significantly underperformed Harry and Meghan. The former Spotify employee says it was challenging to engage Harry, and a person who interviewed for a job with the couple says, "I just felt like he kind of didn't want to be there doing that at this time. My expectation was charming receiving line, and it was clear he wasn't that person, at least that day." And at least in the context of a hiring manager, a person who worked on an event during Harry's book tour says he has the greatest manners I've ever seen. Hands down. Like, I can't believe his knees are as supple as they are. He was getting up and down anytime somebody walked into a room. He was unfailingly kind and friendly to everyone. During the interview, the potential employee says, "Harry's attitude was either, well, why should I do this? Or why are we doing this?" The interviewee says they wondered, "Didn't Spotify pay you a lot of money to do this?" The person inside the couple's circle says, "He looks like the kind of guy who would, frankly, happily work for charities for the rest of his life and would be very happy if Meghan made all the money and he didn't need to." On his self-titled podcast, Bill Simmons described his own experience working with the Sussexes at Spotify, the effing grifters. "That's the podcast we should have launched with them," Simmons said. "I have got to get drunk one night and tell the story of the Zoom I had with Harry to try and help him with a podcast idea. It's one of my best stories. F them. The grifters." Harry and Meghan became increasingly nervous about how their content would impact them. Marie says, "I can say that they had really great ideas for shows, interesting pitches, interesting guests, but them as the deliverers, or either of them as the hosts of these more kind of edgy ideas would have been like, they would have had to move again. I think it's a combination of self-censorship for good reason and the corporate powers that be that run podcasting that don't know what that is to create valuable shows. In combination, those things make it really hard to make good stuff." The person who worked in media projects imitates the thought process behind any decision about the couple's projects. "Well, he has a million things that he has to protect, and he has the book, and they have the documentary, and they don't want to make the Queen upset, and they're a public image." That source says the idea for archetypes came from another employee, not Meghan, though the employee didn't own any of the intellectual property. Archetypes began production in January 2021. Though the former Spotify employee says the initial expectation was that Arkwell would handle production for the series, the process took so long that Spotify studio Gimlet was called in. A source familiar with the production of Archetype says this required additional cost to and resources from Spotify, though a current Spotify employee refutes that the extra support was a burden. Virtually the entire Gimlet team would be laid off in the year following Archetype's release, but employees blame mismanagement at Spotify rather than any individual project. The former Spotify source says, "Archetypes was complicated as a podcast concept. You had to explain what the archetype was, then why the woman embodied it, but also how it wasn't true about her. Every episode was like, this is my friend who has been called that archetype, but is not that archetype. These archetypes, actually stereotypes, included diva Mariah Carey and bimbo Paris Hilton and Eliza Schlesinger. As for those friends, there was an expectation that Meghan would be able to use her personal Rolodex to book the show, the way hosts like Simmons and the Pod Save America guys do. The person who worked in media projects says the assumption was, Meghan's going to be on the phone with the Pope tomorrow. The former Spotify employee says, in addition to Taylor Swift, they heard rumors that Beyonce and Megan Thee Stallion were asked to come on the show and declined. Other people who worked on the podcast also say they heard those names mentioned, though a source close to the situation says Megan Thee Stallion's team knew nothing about any request. According to the source in media projects, Megan would agree to provocative ideas and then walk them back. In one episode, she wanted to actually say the B word because, as the source remembers Megan saying, "You hear it all the time." It ended up with Meghan calling it the B word. An episode titled Slut, intended to center on how trans women's sexuality is used against them, was retitled Human Being by Meghan and had to be completely reimagined late in production. Every episode got more and more watered down and further away from actual conversation, the source says. It felt like very women's and gender studies 101 taught in 2003. Though the Spotify contract has widely been reported as worth $20 million, two sources told VF such deals are generally not paid out in lump sums. In other words, the couple would not likely have received the full amount without meeting benchmarks beyond making one 12-episode season of a podcast. Spotify does not comment on deal terms. The issues extended into the actual workplace. Terry Wood, an executive vice president at Oprah Winfrey's Harpo Productions, was brought in to be what Meghan would later call her right hand when Archetypes won a People's Choice Award in 2022. The source familiar with the production of Archetypes describes Wood's anger, saying that she yelled at Spotify staffers when Meghan changed her mind about episodes. Wood did not respond to VF's request for comment. The source who worked in media projects says Megan's own relationships with employees tended to follow a familiar pattern. She would be warm and effusive at the beginning, engendering an atmosphere of professional camaraderie. When something went poorly, often due to Megan and Harry's own demands, such as a teaser for Archetypes being released 5 months before the show premiered and before there was any tape to promote, Megan would become cold and withholding toward the person she perceived to be responsible. The source says it was really, really, really awful, very painful, because she's constantly playing checkers. I'm not even going to say chess, but she's just very aware of where everybody is on her board. And when you are not in, you are to be thrown to the wolves at any given moment. In practice, they say, that manifested as undermining. It's talking behind your back. It's gnawing at your sense of self. Really like Mean Girls teenager. Marie had a different experience with Megan. She's just a lovely, genuine person, she said. The person who worked in media projects read stories in the tabloids about Megan bullying Palisades and couldn't imagine. Such behavior actually happened. After working with her, though, this person realized, oh, any given Tuesday this happened. While it beggars belief that Megan actually shouted at a Palisade, as has been reported. A person who interacted with her professionally says, you can be yelled at even if somebody doesn't raise their voice. It's funny that people don't differentiate between the energy of being yelled at and literally somebody screaming at you. Two sources say a colleague with ties to Archetypes took a leave of absence after working on 3 episodes, then left Gimlet altogether. Several others described taking extended breaks from work to escape scrutiny, exiting their job, or undergoing long-term therapy after working with Megan. The person who interacted professionally with her says, I think if Megan acknowledged her own shortcomings or personal contributions to situations rather than staying trapped in a victim narrative, her perception might be better. They added, with a soggy laugh of a plebe rendering judgment on the Duchess of Sussex, but who am I to criticize Meghan Markle? She's doing great. It's hard to imagine how someone who seems so earnestly intent on being kind and engaging in world-improving, if also brand-building activities, could wind up engaging in ravenchism with people so below her in status. A partial answer might be found in an episode of Archetypes in which Meghan interviews Mindy Kaling, who assumed Meghan was popular as a child. While attending Immaculate Heart Catholic School in Los Angeles, Megan tells Kaling, I never had anyone to sit with at lunch. I was always a little bit of a loner and really shy and didn't know where I fit in. And so I was like, okay, well, then I'll become the president of the multicultural club and the president of sophomore class and the president of this and French club. And by doing that, I had meetings at lunchtime. So I didn't have to worry about who I would sit with or what I would do because I was always so busy. It brings to mind Swift's Mastermind lyrics, no one wanted to play with me as a little kid, so I've been scheming like a criminal ever since, to make them love me and make it seem effortless. In other words, Megan was a good person, trying to do good things in spite of, and at times because of, unkind people. The person familiar with the production of Archetypes says at least one employee who had a terrible experience got a handwritten thank you note and gift from Megan. Is it any surprise that a sense of victimhood and righteousness could continue to exist in a person who had been treated so horribly by the press and her husband's family? Not to mention those little B words at Immaculate Heart. That people who Megan may have perceived as enemies or interlopers, members of the loathsome media or insiders at the palace, or people who actually knew how to make a podcast, or her pitiable father and half-sister selling her secrets and history to tabloids for cash, might have seemed more powerful than her in some way, despite her immense fame and wealth and privilege? And then, whatever happened to them, well, they shouldn't have gotten between Megan and her good work. As Harry knows, trauma can warp your perspective. Spare, Harry's best-selling and beautifully written by J.R. Moringer memoir, chronicles the prince's lonely former life with MRI-level self-examination, if not always top-tier self-awareness. Harry recounts an anti-poaching trip to Namibia, in which he insisted on sleeping outdoors, despite his team telling him, we just saw proof that there are lions out here, boss. Harry claims everyone with him, including a bodyguard, local police, a ranger, and Namibian soldiers who were all there to protect him, went to bed in their tents or trucks rather than staying up to ensure he wasn't eaten by lions in the night. The book also discusses in great detail Harry's issues with his family, opening on his reunion with now King Charles and Prince William, who in addition to beloved brother, Harry describes as his arch nemesis, possessing a familiar scowl and alarming baldness. It doesn't get more flattering for Willie in the ensuing pages. At an event in 2023, someone privately asked Harry if he'd heard from his family. He said he hadn't. This person asked Harry if he thought he was going to, and he said he hoped so. That's sort of what made me so sad, the source says. His hopes seemed very genuine. And I was just kind of like, oh no. The source believed Harry hadn't absorbed the gravity of what it would mean to sell millions of copies of a tell-all book about a famously insular and circumspect family in the middle of a years-long public relations crisis. The power of the written word and the power of the narrative. This person went on, "I don't know if that's something he understood while he was doing it." In addition to painting Dorian Gray-style personal portraits of family members, in spare, Harry accuses the offices of his brother, father, and Camilla of briefing the press against Harry to distract from or trade away negative stories about themselves. Harry sued the publisher of the Daily Mail for libel for publishing an article in 2022 that said Harry tried to conceal his efforts to obtain taxpayer-funded security, but the prince ultimately dropped the case, and a judge ordered Harry to pay the Mail's publisher nearly £50,000 in legal fees. Harry is currently involved in two other lawsuits that further alienate him from his home country and its tabloid media. He's moving forward with an invasion of privacy case against Sun publisher News Group Newspapers, which follows a settlement from Mirror Group Newspapers for a phone hacking charge. But more isolating is the suit regarding state police protection for him and his family when they are in Britain, which Harry, Meghan, and their older child, Archie, were stripped of when they left the UK in 2020. There are clear dangers to the family's safety. A person who worked closely with them says strangers take lifts to their house. And in 2023, the couple was involved in what a spokesperson called a near-catastrophic car chase with paparazzi. There were no injuries, collisions, or charges filed. The person who interacted with Harry in 2023 also described a very scary paparazzi situation after employees at the hotel where Harry was staying allegedly tipped off photographers to his presence. Nevertheless, the High Court in London twice struck down the UK lawsuit. Harry is appealing. According to someone familiar with Harry and Meghan, the legal case was at least part of the reason Harry didn't attend the June wedding of his longtime friend Hugh Grosvenor, Duke of Westminster. The source says if he'd come back for the event, it could have imperiled his claim that he needs government-funded protection. "Well, you were here in May, and you were absolutely fine attending a wedding," the source says, imagining the response in court. So I'm sure a lot of the decisions about time in the UK are also being made based on how it looks for the case. Of course, there's also Willie. The source says that after invitations went out, Harry and Grosvenor had a conversation. Vanity Fair has also reported that Harry may not have formally been invited. The source says they discussed Harry's discomfort at the thought of being remired in the familial claustrophobia of Windsor Turf. It suddenly becomes all about the brothers, and did they look at each other, and how close were they stood, the source says. Which is exactly what happened at Charles's 2023 coronation and their uncle Lord Robert Fellowes's funeral in August. You can imagine the Zapruder footage-level scrutiny by the press. The source says they miss Harry, or at least the person they pretended he was in their papers. I think with a lot of the reporters, they like the version of Harry that they helped create, they say, describing how they would reminisce about when Harry would come over and pal around with them. Yes, but he also, when you left, would make fun of you all behind your backs and hated you guys. But who is the real Harry now that he's been released from the zoo in which he was raised? By one telling, the person who interacted professionally with Meghan says he's socially marooned beyond his nuclear family. She was upfront about the fact that Harry hadn't made many friends yet, the source says of Meghan's assessment of her husband. The person who worked in media projects with the couple also has a guess. "I think Harry doesn't know what he wants because he grew up in a fishbowl, and so he doesn't know what real life really is," they say. "I think he probably wants to be left alone and be able to go kiss babies every once in a while but not have to worry about money. I don't think he wants to be famous the way Meghan wants to be famous." Harry and Meghan are, in the estimation everyone Vanity Fair spoke with, deeply in love. "They are so hot for each other," the person who worked closely with them said. Like, you know how you meet those couples where you're like, the way they're looking at each other, I should probably not be here right now? When Harry is solo, the person inside the couple's circle says, he's very personable, he's very at ease with people, quite like Diana. He just has this way of like making people feel very comfortable. When he's in public with Meghan, there is a circus, the source says. He's so protective of her because people are so nasty to her. It's a whole different experience. Harry has explicitly drawn parallels between his wife and his late mother. "My deepest fear is history repeating itself," Harry wrote in a 2019 statement about Meghan's treatment by the press. "I've seen what happens when someone I love is commoditized to the point that they are no longer treated or seen as a real person. I lost my mother, and now I watch my wife falling victim to the same powerful forces." While Harry is vigilant about Meghan's safety, the person who worked closely with them says Meghan's role in their dynamic is caregiver and facilitator. She's the one who makes things happen. Pre-Meghan, says the person familiar with the couple, Harry would just pop into the palace press office, ask a few questions, and leave, like he was a little bored but also very keen. It's almost impossible to imagine today's Harry willingly engaging with the media in search of purpose. The source who worked with Harry and Meghan says, I can picture him meeting Megan and being just a deep breath of like, I've been so exhausted and you make everything so easy. I don't want to be like, oh, it's an Oedipus thing or whatever, but it kind of feels like she's reparenting him in a way. It's easy to imagine a folie, a deux, emerging from the singular blend of circumstances. A need to believe in each other and the primacy of their relationship in the face of shared trauma and the real obstacles they encountered as they idealistically endeavored to break the wheel while occasionally breaking the spirits of those tasked with executing their shared vision. You don't tell them no, the person who worked in the couple's media project said. I left because I couldn't live with myself anymore. This intra-couple permission to stray from other people's realities may have led to some of the points of contention that people bring up when questioning Megan's fidelity to emotional truth above literal truth. Her assertions that she neither Googled Prince Harry nor looked up the etiquette for meeting the Queen of England and didn't know she was supposed to curtsy until the ride over. This concludes today's reading of Vanity Fair magazine. 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
4: Next is a brief poetry moment. The poem is by Jane Kenyon, and it is entitled, Let Evening Come. Let the light of late afternoon shine through chinks in the barn, moving up the bales as the sun moves down. Let the cricket take up shaking as a woman takes up her needles and her yarn. Let evening come. Let dew collect on the hoe abandoned in long grass. Let the stars appear and the moon disclose her silver horn. Let the fox go back to its sandy den. Let the wind die down. Let the shed go black inside. Let evening come.

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Hello, dear listeners. This is Mary Ferrante, your radio reader, and I'm going to be reading several articles that I hope we will find interesting that I have selected from recent copies of the Cleveland Plain Dealer and the Reader's Digest, as well as the AARP Bulletin. Our first article from a recent Cleveland Plain Dealer is entitled, "Why Do So Many Americans Need Food Assistance?" One of the most talked about issues lately is the steep rise in the cost of the Supplemental Nutrition Assistance Program, known as SNAP. For some, that spike looks like a warning sign, proof that too many Americans are relying on government help. But the truth behind those numbers tells us a very different story. First of all, as a consumer advocate, I'd like to alleviate any guilt felt by those who have benefited from assistance programs at any point in their life. The data show that those whose families request food assistance are not lazy. It's about how fragile everyday life has become for working Americans, regardless of political ideology. SNAP spending isn't evidence that something has gone wrong with people. It's evidence that something has gone wrong with wages, housing, and basic math of modern living in this country. Before the pandemic, in 2019, the government spent about $60 billion on SNAP to support 36.9 million Americans. By 2021, that number had more than doubled to more than $130 billion, supporting 44 million Americans. Now that sounds dramatic until you remember what those years looked like. When COVID hit, tens of millions of Americans lost jobs, had hours cut, or were forced to leave work to be family caregivers. Congress temporarily expanded food benefits to prevent a hunger crisis, not just through SNAP, but also through emergency allotments and the American Rescue Plan. The sharp rise in spending wasn't a sign of runaway welfare. It was a rapid life-preserving the emergency response to an unprecedented moment. And even now, years later, the pandemic's ripple effects still shape the numbers. Food prices have risen about 25% since 2020, even though the number of people using SNAP has fallen from more than 44 million in 2021 to around 41 million today. Total spending remains high, however. Simply put, groceries cost more than they used to, and that's a fact both observed and felt by most average Americans. Who actually receives this help? Roughly two-thirds of SNAP recipients are children, older adults, or people living with disabilities. The remaining third are mostly working adults. Those are our neighbors stocking shelves, caring for seniors, driving delivery trucks, or serving food in restaurants. When full-time workers still qualify for food aid, that's not a welfare problem. That's a wages versus cost of living problem. Many of these workers hold essential jobs, the same ones the country celebrated throughout the pandemic. Yet, they can earn too little to reliably afford groceries once rent, fuel, and medical costs are covered. SNAP fills the gap when a paycheck doesn't reach far enough. It's not a long-term safety net for most people. It's a short-term bridge that helps them get through hard months without going hungry. In the wealthiest country on earth, one might argue that there's no excuse for anyone to go hungry. It's easy to see big dollar amounts and forget how small this program actually is in the scope of federal spending.
SNAP makes up less than 2% of the federal budget, and it's remarkably efficient. About 92% of every dollar goes directly to benefits. Most families who receive help use it for less than a year. When the economy, notably wages, improves, participation naturally drops. As the pandemic wound down, participation shrank. But the overall spending still looks high because inflation keeps pushing up food prices. SNAP adjusts to reflect the cost of a basic diet. When groceries cost more, so does preventing hunger. The cost of hunger is higher. Food insecurity isn't just about empty pantries. It affects physical and mental health, school performance, community stability, and community safety. Children who don't get enough to eat have a harder time learning and staying healthy. Seniors without consistent nutrition are more likely to experience chronic illness. SNAP helps soften those outcomes. Research shows that every dollar spent on food assistance generates roughly $1.50 to $1.80 in broader economic activity. That's because those dollars move fast. The money goes straight to grocery stores, delivery trucks, and local farms. When families can buy food, your local economy benefits. Hunger doesn't just hurt households, it slows entire communities. Without those local funds, prices will rise for the rest of the community. This is simply supply and demand. What happens next? As food costs stay high, the future of programs like SNAP will continue to be debated in Washington. Policymakers face tough questions about how to balance budgets while meeting basic needs. But the reality for working families doesn't change much, regardless of politics. A healthy economy is measured by whether people can afford to live, work, and eat without fear. SNAP is generally seen as an efficient, well-managed program and isn't about handouts. It's about keeping that most basic level of life, security, within reach. In a perfect world, nobody would need such assistance. Everyone would earn more than enough to cover basic living costs. But we're not there yet. If you or a friend or family member has faced job loss or life-changing emergency, you know that sometimes our hoped-for visions don't always follow real life. And some final thoughts. Food assistance programs aren't a sign of national weakness. They're a sign that the economy, for all of its strength, still leaves millions behind. Until wages catch up to the rising costs of living, programs like SNAP will remain not just necessary, but absolutely vital. Our next couple articles are dealing with food also. This next one, which comes to us from the AARP News Bulletin magazine, is entitled, Are You Addicted to Junk Food? 1 in 8 older adults are hooked on ultra-processed food, and here's how these sugar and fat bombs are affecting your brain and your body. Michael Prager is addicted to junk. Junk food, that is. After he eats a frozen pizza, a candy bar, or packaged pastry, his head will throb. A sheen of sweat will appear on his face and body, and then he'll begin to crave it again. Prager, 65, is a retired journalist and author in Arlington, Massachusetts, and is not alone. 1 in 8 adults ages 50 to 80 show signs of addiction to ultra-processed foods, or what we call junk foods, such as sugary soda, salty chips, fatty fast food, for example, according to a 2023 report from the National Poll on Healthy Aging, sponsored by AARP.
Nearly half of older adults experience at least one symptom of junk food addiction, such as intense cravings, the inability to stop eating once they start, or withdrawal symptoms when they try to resist. In the same way that taking the first sip of alcohol can prime some people to want more, we see that the same thing with foods, says Ashley Gerhardt, the director of Food and Addiction Science and Treatment Lab at the University of Michigan. The term ultra-processed refers to foods that have been altered by the addiction of super-flavoring agents, preservatives, food dyes, and other added foods, and refined fats and carbohydrates that have been stripped of fiber and other nutrients to improve texture and appearance. From candy bars to chips, from cookies to pastries, these foods have been created in factory settings to keep you coming back for more, and they're cheap. Healthy food is so much more expensive, and there are people who can't afford it, says addiction specialist Nora Volkor, MD, director of the National Institute on Drug Abuse, part of the National Institutes of Health. Almost 60% of the calories consumed by Americans come from ultra-processed food. That figure helps to explain why the U.S. has the world's largest obesity rate. A study this year found that even when people eat the same amount of calories, those who eat ultra-processed foods over high-fiber foods absorb more calories on an average of 116 additional calories. One reason for this is that unprocessed foods are digested so quickly that their calories never make it to the large intestine, home of the microbiome. It only takes about 200 or 300 extra calories a day to see risk for excessive weight gain and diet-related diseases, Gerhardt says. These foods have also been linked to increased chronic inflammation, the underlying condition behind obesity, heart disease, Alzheimer's, diabetes, and more. Your brain on junk food. Because ultra-processed foods are digested so quickly, researchers in the field say the brain's response to a candy bar or potato chips is more like what we see with nicotine and alcohol. But overcoming a junk food addiction is possible. Support groups, include Overeaters Anonymous, may help, Gerhardt says. Cognitive behavioral therapy can help those addicted to junk food find useful coping methods for overcoming their cravings, and nutritional counseling can help map out healthy alternatives to ultra-processed foods. And then there's abstinence. That's what eventually worked for Prager, who cut out refined sugar and flour, in addition to seeking therapy for his addiction. My life without junk food is just so much better, he says. When I avoid it, I'm happier. And our last article on food is from a recent Cleveland Plain Dealer article by Laura Johnston, who is a mother of several children herself. And the title is Why Teenagers Are Obsessed with Fast Food and What We Can Do About It. She writes, if my 15-year-old had his way, he'd eat McDonald's every day. Donnie's, he calls it. All he wanted for his birthday was gift cards to McDonald's, Chipotle, he calls Chipper, Wendy's, he calls Biggie Bag, and Panda Express, simply Panda, and any other chain selling quick, greasy, cheap, and delicious meals from brightly lit stores on a 5-lane retail strip.
A third of American kids and adults eat fast foods on any given day, according to the U.S. Centers for Disease Control and Prevention. About 15% of calories teenagers consume come from fast foods, and younger people eat fast food more often than older people, according to data from YouGov. About 42% of Americans between 18 and 34 eat it several times a week, compared with 13% of those ages 15 and older. Overall, about 30% of men and 20% of women choose it several times a week, and it's more popular in the South than the Midwest. 30% of consumers there versus 17% here. Those Southern teenage boys must be eating a lot of burgers, fries, and chicken tenders, that's for sure. Because it seems staggering here. When my son and his high school teammates regularly eat and hang after practice, when he comes home with mammoth plastic cups full of Sprite, when he doesn't want to eat regular dinners cooked in our kitchen. Other moms tell me that their high school kids are the same, that they blow all their allowance and summer job savings on junk food. Fast food is convenient, that's for sure. It's cool, and it even triggers a powerful release of dopamine in the brain, making kids crave the same high again. It seems so wasteful. Not just the money or all the single-use plastic, but the food itself, which is high in calories, sodium, saturated fat, and all the other stuff that tastes good but is bad for you. We know fast food can lead to higher risks of excess weight, cardiovascular disease, type 2 diabetes, and higher mortality. Fast food can even be bad for mental health. Everything in moderation, sure. I enjoy Free Fry Friday on my McDonald's app as much as anyone else, but I can't remember the last time I ate it. I worry about the lifestyle precedent set by a fast food habit. A 15-year-old athlete's metabolism can handle high-calorie junk a lot easier than a 30-year-old's. And what about the budget? Once you can't rely on birthday gift cards to fuel your cravings, I'd like my kids to spend their time and money on healthier, more rewarding activities. The proliferation of delivery services, fast food apps, and quick options have spawned what I have coined an ordemic, writes Maureen Stiles on the website Grown and Flown. In other words, an alarming phenomena of constantly ordering food. It's tough to push against the proliferation of fast food convenience. Families do it too. More than half of youth sports parents eat out for 2 to 4 meals per week because they're running to practices and games, according to the latest Aspen Institute survey. So what's a parent to do? The parenting books I read when my kids were younger trumpeted setting a good example as your most important child-rearing tool. I believed this when my kids were babies, when I pureed mixed veggies and read them books. Now that I have teenagers, I fear that advice is totally hooey. I clean up after myself, read at least a book a week, and eat my required servings of vegetables every day, and my kids do none of this, despite joking and nagging and cajoling. We talk more about nutrition with our kids than I ever did growing up, when McDonald's was reserved for special treats and road trip pit stops. We talk about the importance of protein to power your body and grow. We talk about the need for calcium for strong bones, carbohydrates for energy, and vegetables for vitamins. Yada, yada, yada, think my kids. The tips experts offer parents seem simple to the ones I read when my son was a picky toddler
who didn't want to try broccoli, such as provide consistent meals and healthy snacks, offer choices, and involve kids in meal planning and preparation. Avoid using negative language around certain foods. Styles offers more hands-on ideas, such as let your kids cook in their own kitchen. Off recipes that they find on TikTok. Put away leftovers in pre-portioned containers so that they're more likely to warm them up to eat. Help them plan ahead, choosing which days they'll pack food or eat at home. Help them budget by going over bank system statements. My son got fast food gift cards for his birthday. He'll probably even get more for Christmas and the other holidays. And maybe when they run out, he'll learn his lesson. Well, meanwhile, at least he eats broccoli now, if I put it in front of him, that is. So much for the dilemma of parents trying to have their children stay away from fast foods. Next is a Plain Dealer article entitled, Glamour Gals Bring More Than Manicures to Visits with Seniors. Thelma Swain's advice for a good life is simple. Decide what you want to be and don't worry about love. Not quite yet. There are so many options for girls today, said Swan, who demurred with a smile when asked her age. Well, it's a secret, she responded. She and other residents at the Bright View Assisted Living Community in Fairfax County, Virginia, dispensed bits of wisdom and sass on a recent Sunday as Reston area high school students, some 80 years their junior, treated them all to manicures. The afternoon of beauty came courtesy of the Glamour Gals of South Lakes High School, one of the hundreds of chapters nationwide whose members aim to combat social isolation, foster empathy, and build communication skills. For them, doing makeup, nails, and crafts is a means to an end. Nail painting isn't what I'm mainly interested in, said Sarah Nizak, 16, chapter president. It's the conversation. I want to understand their experience. I want to talk to them and listen to what they have to say. That's what we're really here for. She stumbled on the idea for the club while missing her grandmother, who lives in their native Afghanistan. They talk by phone and FaceTime. If someone were doing this for my grandma, Neitzel said, that would be a comfort. I would love to be that person for others. On the gals' latest visit to Bridgeview, Nizad arranged boxes of polish in shades of pink, red, and blue, as well as emery board files. Nothing sharp, she said, and crafts for after the nails dry, including DIY snow globes and paintable pumpkins. The teens took out their phones, rarely to snap photos, but otherwise, their attention was undivided as they soaked up advice and adding gazes of residents with grandchildren their age. The club has about 30 members who are almost all girls, but Bridgeview can accommodate only 12 students at a time, so they must register through a QR code and spots file up very quickly. Minosa Lim, 15, a sophomore, said she listened to stories of children long grown as she painted the nails of a woman in an upstairs attic area of the community for residents with dementia and significant memory loss. They're getting to that time when they go back in time, Lim said. Her father told her he notices the same tendency in his own parents. Downstairs, in a common area, Jean Ellis, 97, and Shirley Workman, 85, treated the visit like a party, wearing Christmas tree earrings and jingle bells around her waist, her wrist,
Ellis admired the work of Cassandra de la Cruz, 16, a junior. "Oh, this will be nice for Christmas," Workman said, as she looked at the pale pink nail polish color, romper room, and admired Ellis's neutral hue. "The snuggle is real," applied by Amanda Halleck, 16, and a junior. "I like yours better than mine," Workman said, told Ellis. "Well, we're not going to trade," Ellis joked back. "It's nice just to be with young people," said Ellis, who told De La Cruz about her five children. The North Carolina native said she met her husband when she was studying to become a lawyer, and they were married for 68 years. After adopting several children, she said one day she felt ill. "I thought I had a virus, but it was an 8-pound boy," Ellis said, delivering the punchline with a smile. "Just love one another and be there for one another. And it all works out," she said, tearing up. "We'll let this coat dry and do a top coat," Halleck said, breaking the tension. Next, Ellis and Workman joined a table of women, and each with a rolling walker parked behind her, to play the card game Kings in the Corner, which is typically how they pass the days. Many of the residents moved to the Brightview Great Falls Assisted Living and Memory Care when they could no longer safely live at home and grown children wanted them close by. "We bring men with us, but they go off and leave us and go to heaven," one said. "Hopefully," another one quipped. Ellis kept the banter going. "We're card sharks," she began, before being interrupted by a friend who patted the table to get her attention. Her turn was up. At another table, Sophia Jones, 17, a senior, turned over Swana's age-marked hand and painted her nails a pale lavender. They talked about a shared preference for history over math in school. "They are fabulous," Swana said. "It's wonderful. I want to hug you. Can I give you a hug?" she asked. "I'm happy to help," Jones said as the pair embraced. "I better not say any more because I'll start crying. You took very good care of me." Another student at the table, Iris Yee, 16, explained the popularity of the session, their third at this community. "You learn a lot from them, because they've lived so much longer than you have," Yee said. A social worker in her home country of Guatemala, Swana said she would climb volcanoes as a girl. "We want to climb a volcano," Joan said, and Yee said in unison. All were delighted by the prospect of the adventure. Well, almost all. As the students arrived, one resident spoke up. "I thought we were playing bingo today. What about a little laughter for today's reading also, which comes from an issue of the Reader's Digest book? And our first little laughter story is this one. When clients called our store, I typically answered with either, "Can you hold, please?" or "May I help you?" One day, with phones ringing off the hook, I got rattled because I answered a call like this, "May I hold you?" The man on the other end answered, "I'm not sure how my wife is going to feel about that." And here's another little humorous reading. "Because I catch a pre-dawn bus to get to my job, I was concerned that I wasn't visible to bus drivers in the darkness. So I attached a reflector to my lunchbox and put on a jogger's vest that was bright orange and had small flashing lights. The first morning I wore my new gear, the bus zoomed past me and then stopped. I ran to catch up with it, and as I boarded, I asked the driver, 'Didn't you see me?' 'I saw you,' he replied, 'but I thought you were a road sign.'" Our next article from the current AARP Bulletin magazine
is on the very famous, still famous, singer-entertainer Paul Anka. And the article is a question and answer article with Paul Anka and a reporter for the paper. And it's entitled, "I Learned at an Early Age That Good is the Enemy of Great." It's quite a statement, isn't it? He was asked this question. "You are the only artist ever to have hit songs on the Billboard charts for 7 straight decades. You have recently finished a new album entitled Inspirations of Life and Love. Are you ever going to slow down?" Paul Anka responds, "I can't believe I'm still doing this. Somewhere in the universe, whoever's bestowing this on all of us has taken really good care of me. And I'm thankful for that. I love what I'm doing, and I really do it well. I work where I want to work, when I want to work. I want to stay active because I still can do it, and I'm having a great time." The question, you grew up in Ottawa, Canada, and became a smashing success at 15 with your first recording of Diana. What was that like? Mr. Anka responds, "Most everybody in my business I met were from modest backgrounds. Sometimes they couldn't even pay their bills. And all of a sudden, they get in this incredible business of fame and money. Everything I dreamed about happened, but I had to deal with it when I went on stage. And I was scared to death. I got to Vegas, and I started feeling confident on stage. And I didn't have that in the very beginning." Question, America grew up with your songs like Put Your Head on My Shoulder, but the lyrics for My Way, which you wrote for Frank Sinatra, are in a completely different league. How did you write the words to that song? He responds, "We had dinner in Florida, and he, Mr. Sinatra, said he was quitting show business after one more album. He always used to tease me, 'When are you going to write me a song, kid?' So it was midnight, thunderstorm outside. I'm struggling with, how do I start this? Here I was, 24. I metaphorically started writing as if Sinatra was writing it. But I don't know where it came from. I learned at an early age that good is the enemy of great. So it had to be really great, and it was the turning point in my career." Question, how has recording changed since the 50s? Well, at that time, the business was in its infancy. It was a bunch of musicians in a studio, a couple of people behind a desk, and everybody rehearsed until you got what you thought was going to be the record. We would take 12, 13, 15, 25 takes if we had to. But that was cool about it. What was cool about it was the blood, the sweat that went into it. And when you listened to it the day today on some of these LPs, you can still feel it. Even the mistakes. Today, technology has made it a completely different industry. How do you keep fit? Always been athletic. I keep evolving the way I eat and the way I take care of my throat. I drink olive oil every morning. I drink lemon juice when I get up. I have a concoction of green apple, celery, and cucumber. I watch the sugar intake. You know, once you pass that 60 mark, you're always in the red zone. Question, one of the things you talk about in your documentary is the importance of family. How do you find family balance? Anka responds, "Performers, unfortunately, their time allocation is often dictated. Time is our biggest asset, and if you waste it, you're a fool. I've got 5 daughters, I've got a son, I've got 9 grandchildren all over the world, and I have to allocate the time to be with them. Being around long enough, you see that family is the one thing that stays constant." Question, you are known for collaborating with performers from Buddy Holly to Michael Bublé. Your work with Michael Jackson stands out. How was that working with him?
I watched Michael Jackson grow up. He and his family used to come to Caesar's Palace in Vegas and see me and Sinatra and Sammy Davis Jr. I had an album, and I asked Michael, I'd love you to be on it. So in 1983, we sat down at my house in Carmel, California, and it was the most different collaboration I have ever had with anyone. I was trying to create a little different vibe for him, working with the talent of his vision. And how did you become a TikTok superstar? I got a knock on my door, some girlfriends of my son, and they started singing, Put Your Head on My Shoulder. I go, are you kidding? What's up? My son said, TikTok. What? TikTok? He puts me on this TikTok thing, and people are singing the song, and there's 50 million views. What a gift, right? How blessed can you be? You don't see that one coming. And finally, can you keep up your career forever? If I don't like it anymore, if the health fails, I'm out. I'm playing with the house's money now. You know, that is a wonderful interview with Paul Anka, who is, can you believe, 84 years young, a singer-songwriter who is working on a new album coming out and is still a wonderful, wonderful talent for all of us to enjoy. Our next article from the recent Reader's Digest magazine is on tea, and it's entitled Tea Time, with some interesting facts about tea. One of them is, pop the kettle on April 21st, because it's National Tea Day. Actually, a dozen days throughout the year celebrate tea in its many forms, such as chai, iced, bubble, etc. And on any given day, more than half Americans have a cup. Together, we drink more than 85 billion servings each year. Most of it is Lipton. Bigelow is the next biggest brand name to be consumed. Tea is second to water as the most popular beverage in the world. It was discovered by accident nearly 5,000 years ago, according to a legend. As the story goes, Chinese Emperor Shen Nong sipped it first in 2737 BC after leaves from the tree above him blew into his pot of boiled water. While tea is popular in China, the Brits brew it more often as English breakfast, English afternoon, and Irish breakfast teas can all attest. But another country beats them all, and that country is Turkey, who drinks the most tea per capita, followed by Ireland, and then the United Kingdom. You would think the United Kingdom would be first, wouldn't you? Green teas, like Japanese Senka, have low levels of caffeine, while black teas, like orange Piku, pack more of a punch. Perhaps you've heard that tea has more caffeine than coffee? Well, it's technically true. By weight, dry tea leaves contain more caffeine than coffee beans do. But once the beverages are brewed, even black tea has only about half the jolt of Java. Iced tea, while often associated with the American South, originated in Russia. Of course, the most indulgent iced tea is Southern-style sweet tea, which can be dangerously sweet. Many sweet tea preparations have as much sugar as Coca-Cola does, and some have even more. Afternoon tea, often erroneously called high tea, is served alongside of scones and finger sandwiches. This English tradition is said to have begun in 1840 when Anne Marie Russell, the 7th Duchess of Bedford, simply got too hungry waiting for the customary 8 p.m. dinner. You can have a tea party fit for the Mad Hatter, as several Alice in Wonderland-themed tea rooms in cities big and small
including Atlanta, Georgia, Mystic, Connecticut, and Anoka, Minnesota, can testify. Or you might enjoy brewing your own sun tea, which is steeped in water heated by the sun, as opposed to a kettle. But a word of caution, sun-brewed tea usually reaches only 130 degrees Fahrenheit, which isn't hot enough to kill any bacteria that might develop. So the safer, if less fun, way to cold brew tea is in the refrigerator. Either way, you'll have to wait a few hours to take your first refreshing sip. Herbal teas are said to have multiple health benefits, many of which are backed up by scientific studies. Peppermint and ginger can ease gastric distress. Hibiscus can help lower blood pressure. Chamomile and lavender can soothe stress and lead to better sleep. Both are common in sleepy time teas, which you should drink 2 hours before bed for the best results. Earl Grey was a real person. Charles II Earl Grey served as British Prime Minister from 1830 to 1834, and he is said to have performed heroics to earn his namesake tea. As legend has it, a Chinese mandarin created the blend of black tea and oil of bergamot, a fragrant fruit that lends a distinctive citrus note, as a gift to Grey for saving his son from drowning. And the Earl so enjoyed the flavor that he asked British tea merchants to recreate the blend. And our final little tidbit about tea is, even if you don't enjoy the taste of tea, you might consider its applications beyond drinking it. Use the leaves as potpourri or as an odor absorber in your fridge or kitty litter box. Place warm tea bags steeped and squeezed under your eyes to reduce dark circles or puffiness. Dentists also recommend biting down on used tea bags after tooth extractions, as it promotes blood clotting, and generations of school kids have dipped their reports in tea to give them that old tiny look. So much information, and interesting information at that, on tea. Enjoy drinking it. The city of Parma recently opened an event center, which is of interest, especially people living in the west side, southwest side of Cleveland. And this article is entitled, "The Mayor Says Golf Course Event Center is a Game Changer for the City." Mayor Tim DeJeter said the Parma community deserves the newly completed Ridgewood Golf Course Event Center and Clubhouse. I look at that and think it's really the right porridge for Parma, DeJeter said. It's not grandiose, it's not bare bones, it's just the right fit. That's what we should be aiming for, striving for here in the city of Parma. As a long-established community, we're celebrating 200 years next year, this year. What great timing for that to totally reintroduce the new Parma. We deserve nice things, and we're really excited to present this to Parma and to our surrounding communities. We think it's a game changer for the city. With a seating capacity of 180 people, the $12.3 million event center, which can be divided into smaller gathering spaces, also features a bar, a lounge area, aptly named the Flamingo Pub. There are also 6 golf simulator bays named after famous golfers. Boasting country club views of the golf course, the 11,400-square-foot venue offers outdoor amenities such as patios, covered porches, etc. And it was all completed on time and with cost savings. I don't know the exact figure, but we are going to be under budget
Parma Service Director Tony Vanello said. More than 5 years ago, the city started conceiving the future of the golf course as it pertained to the demolition of the nearly 100-year-old clubhouse. The mayor praised Parma Parks and Recreation Director Nicky Vittardi for his guidance and leadership during the entire project. We've hit the mark with the event center space, the Flamingo Pub, the patios, and the pavilion, Vittardi said. So you can go and use that facility whether you're a golfer or a non-golfer. As for those duffers, the city has a surprise waiting on the turn. Flipping the number 9 and the number 18 hole for the signature hole right in front of the clubhouse, there was a concern about the delivery of food and beverage when you make the turn playing 18, DeJeter said. The result was a drive-through barn. That's a great feature because it keeps play moving, he said. You don't have to go all the way to the other side of the clubhouse if you want to restock on beverages or grab a hot dog or a sandwich. There's also a bathroom so you can drive right through and you're back out on the course. The new facility already has private parties booked for this year, which is also when residents will get their first chance to tour the venue. Frosty's Fest, set for this past December, so was also an annual scheduled at the same time as the annual holiday parade at the step of the event center when they really opened it up so that the community could go and check and see the new event center. The next year, on a date not yet determined, we will have a nice grand opening of the official dedication. Obviously, we'll also be rocking and rolling for golf season and everything else as we continue to book events and have patrons come up to the event center. So this is Parma's new Ridgewood Golf Course Event Center and Clubhouse. You may want to check it out. I believe it is on Ridge Road. Our final article is entitled Smaller Houses Around the Rise. Are the days of Mac mansions over? This is from the Cleveland Plain Dealer. For decades, building new meant building bigger. Down came the bungalows and the ranch homes, and up went the sprawling Mac mansions. But for the better part of the past decade or more, the median home size has been shrinking, hitting a low of 2,210 square feet, down from 2,500 square feet in 2015, according to data compiled by the National Association of Realtors. Census data for houses sold over the past decade roughly line up with what buyers say they want in their next home, a few hundred fewer square feet. When the data is showing a shrinking square footage, I think the more interesting way is the why, said Jessica Lutz, Deputy Chief Economist for the National Association of Realtors. We're seeing more single home buyers and we're seeing more child-free home buyers, retirees who are empty nesters, or people who don't have children yet or don't plan on having children. So they don't need as much square footage as what we've seen a decade ago. It's not only that buyers may not need the more bedroom, it's the ability for newcomers to the market to be able to afford their first home. Is it that builders are building smaller or buyers are seeking smaller spaces? Lutz said it's both. Builders do see a market for smaller homes as demographics have changed and housing affordability impacts home buyers' ability to enter the market. The demand for smaller homes is a broad market of both those seeking to downsize and those entering the market for the first time. Baby boomers represent the biggest generation of home buyers today, and as they consider retirement or are actively in retirement, they may want to downsize. When it comes to considering an existing home or a smaller new home,
Lutz said, buyers see steadily aging existing homes that need maintenance or renovation. So it's not just the cost of the home, the down payment, the reserves they're saving for. It's also what the needed remodeling projects that I have to tackle once more once I'm into that property, Lutz said. Then there's the COVID effect that had home buyers thinking about space for a home office or a larger yard or a move to the suburb 4 or 5 years ago. Yet the size of the homes was shrinking even then. So less space in more homes can mean ownership is a reality for more people, and they can have that American dream to start building wealth. So smaller homes seem to be on the rise. That is our reading for today, dear listeners. I hope you have enjoyed some of these articles I have selected for you. And I'd like to leave you with an inspirational thought, which is this. No one deserves happiness more than you. Happiness isn't a reward you have to work for, wait for, or simply wish for. And it's not something you put yourself last in line for. It's your right. So do what makes you smile. This is Mary Ferrante, your radio reader, wishing you a wonderful rest of the day and an even better tomorrow. Goodbye for now.

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She was awarded a Guggenheim Fellowship, the Penn Volcker Award, and was featured with her husband Donald Hall in the Emmy Award-winning Bill Moyer special entitled A Life Together. She died in April 1995 after 15 months of struggle with leukemia. The poem is entitled Coming Home at Twilight in Late Summer. We turned into the drive and gravel flew up from the tires like sparks from a fire. So much to be done, the unpacking, the mail and papers, the grass needed mowing. We climbed stiffly out of the car. The shut-off engine ticked as it cooled. And then we noticed the pear tree, the limbs so heavy with fruit, they nearly touched the ground. We went out to the meadow. Our steps made black holes in the grass. And we each took a pear and ate, and were grateful. This is Ellen Mayer, looking forward to being with you again.

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0: 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Again, that's Anthony Griffin at 216-658-4675. Staying Connected. The Staying Connected group is a monthly meeting held for 6 months for clients that have completed the Vision of Success program. Staying Connected gives clients additional opportunities to hear from speakers and receive ongoing support from their peers who are sharing similar experiences. 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

Hi, this is Bonnie. If you're able to, sit back, relax, maybe get your feet up, and let's begin reading. Our first story is an adventure, and it's entitled, She Vanished for 3 Weeks in the Sierra. Then the phone rang. Dad, I'm alive. The subtitle reads, A Search for Tiffany Slayton, 28, covered roughly 600 square miles of mountainous terrain in California. She was found at a cabin where she waited out a blizzard. And this story is by Neil Vigder and comes from the New York Times, May 15th, 2025 edition. Listeners, the story begins with a color photograph of Tiffany, and she's shown as they're rescuing her. She's on a cot and they're carrying her off, but she looks good. You can't really see that much of her because she's got on sunglasses and is wearing some kind of vest that's covering most of her. And the caption reads, Tiffany Slayton said, she had survived on leaks before she was found at a cabin after a blizzard. Let's get back to the story. The resort, nestled in the wilds of the Sierra in California, caters to guests looking for an off-grid getaway. For several months of the year, it is virtually inaccessible. The roads cut off by snow and ice, just like they were during a blizzard this week. It's not unusual for bears to invite themselves into the tents at Vermilion Valley Resort. But one of the cabins was unexpectedly occupied on Wednesday when the resort's owner, Christopher Gutierrez, went to check on the property. We see the door open, Mr. Gutierrez recalled, and I see some shoes down there. I'm like, okay, well, it's just a hiker who just decided to take shelter from the blizzard the night before. The person who emerged was Tiffany Slayton, a camper from Georgia who had been missing for more than 3 weeks and had been the focus of an intense search of roughly 600 square miles of the Sierra. She pops out, he said at a news conference on Wednesday, announcing that Miss Slayton had been found. Did not say a word, just ran up, and all she wanted was a hug. Miss Slayton, who turned 28 on Thursday, was dehydrated, but in otherwise good condition, according to the Fresno County Sheriff's Department, which said that she had been taken to a hospital for treatment and observation. Efforts to reach Miss Slayton, who told rescuers that she had survived by eating leeks, were not immediately successful. It had been 24 days since Miss Slayton had gone camping alone more than 40 miles southwest of the resort. Setting out on an electric bike and towing a cargo trailer in the Sierra National Forest, the authorities said. Her family reported her missing several days later, prompting a lengthy search effort. Her parents, Bobby and Fredrina Slayton, who live in Jeffersonville, Georgia, said during the news conference that they had feared that they would never be reunited with their daughter. But then, as they were shopping for warmer clothes to travel to California while the search was continuing, Mr. Slayton's phone rang. She said, Dad, I'm alive and I'm sorry, Mr. Slayton said. I asked, who was this? And she says, this is Tiffany. And that was it. I just thank God for that moment. Those prayers were answered. Mr. Slayton added that he began to cry and that a weight had been lifted. This has to be the third or fourth best day of our lives after our children's birth, he said. Miss Slayton said she was so elated that she approached a stranger in the store. I just grabbed somebody and said, can I hug you? She said, I needed to hug somebody. The Slaytons, who have a small farm, said that their daughter had spent a lot of time outdoors growing up and had experience foraging. She has a degree in nutrition sciences and worked as a dialysis technician, according to her LinkedIn profile. Tony Boddy, a spokesman for the Fresno County Sheriff's Department, said during the news conference that it was rare for someone to survive so long alone in the Sierra. In the past decade, he said, one woman who was missing for 9 days with a broken leg used a water bottle to fetch water from a creek before being found. Another woman, he added, hunkered down in a restroom until she was rescued. You just don't see these survivalist stories, Mr. Boddy said. She's a fighter. She's not going to give up. She's going to live off the land. Mr. Gutierrez, who found Tiffany Slayton at the cabin, described her demeanor as a deer in the headlights. One of the first questions was, what day is it? He said.
Miss Slayton was not aware of the extensive search that had been going on and was worried about upsetting her father. She says she's going to be in trouble, Mr. Gutierrez said. The cabin where Miss Slayton waited out the blizzard is described on the resort's website as a cozy getaway on the edge of a lake. It rents for about $190 a night in season. Although the resort was still closed, Mr. Gutierrez said the cabin was kept unlocked just for this sort of situation. She pushed through the blizzard, and the first thing she saw was a cabin, he said, adding that Miss Slayton had abandoned most of her belongings save for a sleeping bag. And she had hunger pangs, not for leaks. All she wanted, he said, was a peanut butter and jelly sandwich. And that concludes the article. Listeners, our next article is basically an obituary, and it's fairly long, and it is entitled Christopher Von Dagnani, Conductor with a World of Admirers, Dies at 95. The subtitle reads, known for his long tenure at the podium of the acclaimed Cleveland Orchestra, he was sought after as a guest with major symphonies and opera companies. And this article comes from the New York Times, September 8th, 2025 edition. The author is Marguerite Fox. Listeners, the article begins with a color photograph of Mr. Dagnani, and it's a picture of him conducting, so he has his baton in his hand, and he's dressed in formal attire. I'd say he looks maybe 70-something, early 70s in the photograph, full head of white hair, longish, but, you know, stopped at his neck, but definitely full at the back of his neck, so it's not his shoulders or anything. And he looks serious because he's conducting and as if he's enjoying what he's doing. Let's get back to the article. Christopher Von Dagnani, the internationally renowned conductor best known for his long harmonious tenure at the helm of the Cleveland Orchestra, a marriage between a symphony and its leader that was considered one of the most happy in classical music, died on Saturday in Munich. He was 95. His death was announced by the Cleveland Orchestra. A German of Hungarian extraction, Mr. Dagnani served as Cleveland's music director from 1984 to 2002, during which time the orchestra was widely described as one of the foremost in the world. At his death, he was the ensemble's music director laureate. A sought-after guest conductor with symphonies and opera companies around the world, Mr. Dagnani also held the title of Honorary Conductor for Life of the Philharmonia Orchestra in London, where he was principal conductor from 1997 to 2008. Mr. Dagnani was esteemed for his meticulous, unfussy interpretations, loyal to composers' intent, and broad historical compass. He was associated in particular with the music of Germanic composers. His Brahms was especially admired, and he was also an ardent champion of 20th century repertoire, a notoriously hard sell for contemporary American audiences. Dagnani's podium style is neither effusive, a la Leonard Bernstein, whose method borders on the balletic, nor is it tauntingly economical in the tradition of Zell and Fritz Reiner. The classical music critic Tim Page wrote in 1989 in a Newsday profile. George Zell had reigned in Cleveland from 1946 until his death in 1970. Dagnani's interpretations tend to be calculated, disciplined, transparent, unsentimental, but deeply committed, Mr. Page added. He is a reserved but demonstrative conductor. Players and audience have no difficulty following his beat, and the orchestra plays with reflexive power and clarity from him. Founded in 1918, the Cleveland Orchestra is the youngest of the so-called Big Five, the cohort of high-wattage American ensembles that also includes the Boston and Chicago Symphonies, the New York Philharmonic, and the Philadelphia Orchestra. Mr. Dagnani was only the sixth music director to serve in Cleveland, succeeding Lauren Mazel, who in turn succeeded Zell, whose masterful, iron-fisted quarter-century tenure was considered chiefly responsible
for the orchestra's impeccable sheen, precision, and transparency. Mr. Dagnani was widely credited with having restored that sheen, which many reviewers described as having coarsened during the Maisel years. He was also lauded for his tightly disciplined yet strikingly democratic control of the orchestra's musicians, among the most skilled in the world. This Rolls-Royce of orchestras, he calls the ensemble. Under his stewardship, the Cleveland Orchestra attracted younger audience members, recorded prolifically, and commissioned new works from the German composer Matthias Pinscher, the Finnish composer Magnus Lindberg, and the American Philip Glass, among others. "I am very selfish, really," Mr. Dagnani told Newsday in the 1989 article. "I want to conduct everything. I don't want to specialize in contemporary music. But I could not live with myself if I did not understand it." But partly because he and Zell shared a Central European orientation, Mr. Dagnani, for all his success in Cleveland, would spend his years there as an object of inevitable comparison. "We give a great concert," he observed dryly, "and George Zell gets a great review." Mr. Dagnani was a surprising choice when he was named Cleveland's music director designate in 1982. Comparatively unknown in the United States, he had built a respected, if not explosive, career in Germany, rising through the ranks of opera houses across the country, a time-honored trajectory for that country's conductors. But a single, well-received week as a guest conductor in Cleveland in 1981 appeared to convince most of the orchestra's personnel, and later its board, that he was the right person to lead. "Normally, one or two or five musicians come to say goodbye," Mr. Dagnani told the New York Times in 1984, recalling the end of that auspicious week on Cleveland's podium. "In this case, at least 20 musicians came, so I was happy, but I did not think anything more about it." Some critics found his music style pedantic, but most praised the sound he drew from the orchestra for its lucidity, the texture of every note could be heard plainly, and for a warmth that belied his deeply cerebral approach to his craft. It was a craft, as Mr. Dagnani's interview suggested in subtext, whose intense focus and profound reflectiveness had been shaped by the wrenching losses he had suffered as a child of members of the German resistance. Christopher von Dagnani was born in Berlin on September 8, 1929. His was a distinguished family. His paternal grandfather, Erno Dagnani, known in German as Ernst von Dagnani, was a well-regarded Hungarian composer. His father, Hans Dagnani, was a prominent lawyer in the German Ministry of Justice. Christopher's mother, Christine Bonhoeffer Dagnani, a botanist, was the sister of a Protestant theologian, Dietrich Bonhoeffer. Christoph began playing piano lessons as a boy, but his studies were interrupted by the war. His parents, uncle, and other family members had actively opposed the rise of the Nazis. Hans von Dagnani helped supply money and papers to Jews fleeing Germany and, in March 1943, played a central role in an unsuccessful plot to assassinate Hitler. "My father was, in a way, a person who was rather influential in those days," Mr. Dagnani told NPR in 1992. "So we had the feeling he was a rather powerful man, and we felt kind of protected also. And of course, suddenly we noticed nice protection did not work anymore." In April 1943, Christoph's parents and uncle were arrested by the SS. His mother was released not long afterward. Hans von Dagnani and Dietrich Bonhoeffer were imprisoned, tortured, and in the spring of 1945, hanged. In a 2002 NPR interview, Mr. Dagnani made one of his rare public references to the lasting effects of his boyhood.
What I lived through when I was a child, of course, has affected the development of my character, personality, and so on, in positive ways, also certainly in negative ways, he said. You are more suspicious. You are more prepared that terrible things might happen. And it develops also your attachment to art, you know, because art, like religion and so on, is some kind of a help in those days. Though Mr. Dagnani remained passionate about music, he entered the University of Munich after the war to study law. In those days, he told the Boston Globe in 2013, we thought even if you are maybe inclining to be an artist or go into music, the most important thing is to build your country up again. Music soon went out, and he transferred to Munich's Hochschule für Musik, where he won a top prize for compositions and conducting. Making his way to the United States, he studied composition with his grandfather, who was then teaching at Florida State University. At Tanglewood in Massachusetts, Christoph studied conducting under Leonard Bernstein. Returning to West Germany in 1952, he became an assistant conductor to George Solti at the Frankfurt Opera. His later conductorships included those of the Lübeck Opera and the West German Radio Symphony in Cologne. In 1968, after Solti's departure, Mr. Dagnani succeeded him in Frankfurt. Before taking the Cleveland post, he was chief conductor of the Hamburg State Opera. His brother Klaus was the city's mayor for most of the 1980s. Listeners, at this point in the article, there's a black and white photograph of Dagnani. This is from 1979, and he has darker hair here, and at the sides, it's gray. He's wearing rather large glasses and has a square chin. He's a handsome-looking man, and he's in a turtleneck with a jacket over it. And the subtitle for the photograph notes, Mr. Dagnani in 1979. After a stint studying law, he transferred to a conservatory. He began his career in the early 1950s as George Solti's assistant at the Frankfurt Opera. We'll go back to the article. In Cleveland, Mr. Dagnani established a rapport with players that had been conspicuously absent during the Zell autocracy. Times have changed, he told the Chicago Tribune in 1995. If Rainer or Zell wasn't pleased about something, he would fire members of the orchestra. You cannot do this today, and I think it's good you can't. These days, you have to convince musicians by what you know and what you want, rather than dictate terms to them. He also became known for the canny way in which he slipped contemporary music into nearly all of his concerts. As a British newspaper, The Independent, reported in 1989, for instance, only two of the 26 programs in the orchestra's 1988-89 season lacked a work by a 20th century composer. There was a strategy involved, Mr. Dagnani explained. First, you have to establish you're not one-sided. You're able to do Brahms and Mahler as well as contemporary works, he told The Independent. And they say, okay, his Mozart was beautiful. Why does he choose to do the other stuff? How can he like it? Are we missing something? That's how you get along. Near the turn of the 21st century, however, Mr. Dagnani found himself increasingly unable to get along with Cleveland's board. The trouble centered on a project that he described in 1998 as my only real interesting challenge. Studio recordings with the orchestra of all four operas in Wagner's Ring Cycle. The first two, Das Rheingold and Die Walküre, were released by Decca to wide acclaim in the early 1990s. Then, in 1998, amid the collapse of the classical recording market, Decca canceled the project, along with all future recordings by Cleveland. A proposed solution by the board to record live concert performances of the two remaining installments,
Siegfried and Gotterdammerung did not sit well with Mr. Dagnani, who did not want to forsake the minute acoustic control that studio recordings allowed. The reputation of this orchestra is hurt not by completing this project, he told the Cleveland Plain Dealer that year. In the 80 years of the Cleveland Orchestra, this is a major artistic thing that would last. Mr. Dagnani left the orchestra when his contract ended in 2002. His tenure concluded with the third Ring opera, Siegfried, which went unrecorded, and he was succeeded by Franz Welsermost. He appeared as a guest in Cleveland until 2015. From 2004 to 2010, Mr. Dagnani was the chief conductor of the North German Radio Symphony Orchestra in Hamburg. As a guest conductor, he led ensembles including the remaining four of the Big Five, the Vienna State Opera and Vienna Philharmonic, the Zurich Opera, and the Orchestra de Paris, of which he was principal guest conductor. He made many appearances at the Salzburg Festival in Austria, including the premiere of Hans Werner's Hensies, the Bayreuths, in 1966. Mr. Dagnani's first marriage to the German actress Renate Zillesen ended in divorce, as did his second to the German soprano Anja Silja. In 2004, he married Barbara Kohler, an Austrian violinist and arts manager. She survives him, as does his brother Klaus, two children, Katja and Justus, from his first marriage, and three children, Julia, Benedict, and Olga, from his second. If at the helm of Cleveland, Mr. Dagnani spent two decades laboring under Zell's long shadow, that did not ultimately seem to trouble him very much. I don't care about shadows, I care about light, he told the Associated Press in 2001. George Zell was for me a great light. I hope that I can bring a little bit of light to the orchestra as well. And that concludes the article. Our next article is entitled, Disabled Amtrak Riders See Progress But Still Feel Like Freight. The subtitle reads, passengers are facing blocked wheelchair space, getting stuck indoors, and suffering other indignities 35 years after the Americans with Disabilities Act became law. This article comes from the New York Times, August 14th, 2025 edition. The author is Gabe Castro Root. Listeners, the article starts with a color photograph of two individuals, and they're at a subway station, it looks like. And the woman is in a wheelchair. It's a power wheelchair. And the man is standing next to her. She looks, it's hard to tell her age. She's Asian, has long dark hair, and she's in a very pretty white dress. And the guy next to her looks youngish. I would say maybe in his 20s, wearing a blue t-shirt and a hat. And he looks attractive. He looks fairly tall. And it notes under the photograph, Aubrey Lee Wright, who has muscular dystrophy and uses a power wheelchair, and Peter Sothoff Hirschfeld, who has low vision, have traveled across the United States on Amtrak 5 times in the last 3 years. Let's go ahead and get back to the article. When Aubrey Lee and Peter Sothoff Hirschfeld ride Amtrak's Coast Starlight up the California coast or the Lakeshore Limited along the Great Lakes, they seek out more than just a seat with a view. They're also on the lookout for garbage cans and suitcases blocking their spot. Ms. Lee, who has muscular dystrophy and uses a power wheelchair, often relies on Amtrak's designated wheelchair spaces to travel. Despite signs requiring those areas to be kept clear, they frequently end up as repositories for luggage and trash. Mr. Sathoff Hirschfeld, who has low vision and depends on screen reading software, contends with glitches and inaccessible features when he uses Amtrak's app. The couple, who estimate that they've spent 560 hours on Amtrak together in the last 3 years, traveling coast to coast 5 times,
said that riding the train is still much easier than flying. But the indignities they've experienced, not just trash cans and a faulty app, but also incorrectly deployed boarding ramps, inaccessible dining cars, and more, have left them with a sense that they must constantly advocate to receive the services they're entitled by law. "It makes me feel like freight," Ms. Lee said. "I don't feel respected as a person." The Americans with Disabilities Act, which became law in 1990, prohibits discrimination against people with disabilities and mandates that businesses, including Amtrak, provide people with disabilities an equal opportunity to use their services. Amtrak aims to be fully compliant with the ADA by 2029, but a report last month from Amtrak's Office of Inspector General showed how far the railroad company still has to go. The report found that while Amtrak was making progress toward its accessibility goals, it lacked an overreaching strategy to improve customer service for passengers with disabilities and did not collect or use all the data at its disposal to improve those passengers' experiences. Amtrak said in a statement that it had begun to address the recommendations in the report and had taken steps such as strengthening a comprehensive strategic plan focused on improving the experience for passengers with a disability, enhancing our training process, and more. When inches count, people with disabilities who spoke with the New York Times overwhelmingly said Amtrak was their preferred mode of transportation. Flying can be onerous for wheelchair users, who must be hoisted in and out of their seats and risk having their wheelchairs lost or damaged in an airplane's cargo hold. For travelers with vision impairments, navigating and getting to and from airports can also pose a challenge. Train stations are typically smaller and more centrally located. "Airplane travel is torture," Ms. Lee said. "Train travel is not torture. It's challenging in many ways, but it's also enjoyable." Experts said Amtrak had taken meaningful steps to improve access for the more than 70 million U.S. adults with a disability, and the company laid out plans to comply with the Inspector General's recommendations by next year. But progress cannot come fast enough for many disabled people who depend on Amtrak. In June, Alyssa Grishman, a longtime Amtrak rider, planned to travel to Washington from her home in Pittsburgh to attend a protest. Ms. Grishman, who has multiple sclerosis and uses a motorized wheelchair, knew from experience that her chair fit through the door of the Amtrak's double-decker train cars. But she was surprised when a train with a single-level cars arrived at the station. When she tried to enter, her chair got jammed in the doorway. "I got stuck to the point that I had to get out of my wheelchair and turn around and shove it back," Ms. Grisham said. "I was just in an absolute panic at that point, and other than offering me a refund, no one really did anything." She ended up having to cancel her trip and was devastated, she said. The ADA generally requires train car doors to be 32 inches wide, but some Amtrak cars, mostly built in the 1970s and 80s and used on short and medium haul routes, have 30-inch doors, said W. Kyle Anderson, an Amtrak spokesman. He added that much of the current fleet is equipped with doors that meet or exceed ADA requirements, as well as all new trains currently on order. Barriers and blunders. Amtrak, established by Congress in 1970, has struggled to meet the needs of riders with disabilities since its early days, when accessibility was hardly a consideration, and through the decades since the ADA became law. A 2013 report from the National Disability Rights Network, titled All Aboard, Except People with Disabilities, found that disabled passengers were forced to suffer embarrassment, discomfort, and other indignities when riding Amtrak. In 2020, Amtrak reached a settlement agreement with the Department of Justice over its accessibility failures,
and ultimately paid more than $2 million to more than 1,500 passengers with disabilities whom it had discriminated against. But perhaps nothing encapsulates the frustrations of disabled passengers like the time in 2020 when Amtrak asked a group of wheelchair users to pay $25,000 to remove a row of seats for a two-hour trip from Chicago. After widespread condemnation, Amtrak reversed course and agreed to accommodate the entire group without charging them to reconfigure the car. Amtrak's duty to disabled passengers extends beyond its trains. One major barrier to improving accessibility is that the railroad company doesn't own all its stations. If the city owns the parking lot and Amtrak owns the platform, for example, the bureaucratic hurdles to making upgrades can multiply quickly, said David Capozzi, a member of Amtrak's board of directors and a longtime disability rights advocate. The Inspector General's report calls for greater coordination among Amtrak's seven divisions that handle customer service for passengers with disabilities. The report found, for example, that Amtrak's technology department had modified its app without consulting the accessibility office, resulting in some features being inaccessible for passengers who use screen readers. Mr. Sathop Harshfeld said he had noticed the problems. A button to select a station when checking a train's on-time status was inaccessible via his screen reader, and at one point it repeated the word train before the name of each station when he clicked through a list of them. It just seemed like there was no attention to detail, said Mr. Sathop Harshfeld, who works as an accessibility analyst at Google. A moment of opportunity. The Inspector General's report focused on customer service, but outdated equipment bears some of the blame. Much of Amtrak's current infrastructure, from its stations to the train cars themselves, come from a bygone era. Most of the equipment is 40 or 50 years old, well before the ADA was a glimmer in anyone's eye, said Mr. Capozzi. Accessibility just wasn't considered. Adam Ballard, one of the Amtrak riders who faced the $25,000 charge a half decade ago, said the Amtrak agents who interact with passengers were almost never at fault for the challenges he encountered. More often than not, I can trace bad customer service. I've gotten to a problem that staff have had a hard time working around because of the actual design of the system, he said, whether it's stations that are less than accessible or equipment that's not as user-friendly as it should be. Piece by piece, that's changing. Amtrak brought more than 50 stations into ADA compliance over the last 5 years, Mr. Capozzi said. Acela, Amtrak's premium service in the Northeast Corridor, is set to enter new trains into service starting August 28th, with technology that can play onboard announcements directly via most hearing aids. And Amtrak's next-generation train called Aero will have built-in motorized wheelchair lifts, replacing the hand-crank mobile lifts currently in use. Aero trains are expected to debut in 2026 and will eventually serve 14 routes along the East Coast and in the Pacific Northwest. Amtrak's fundamental dilemma is whatever they do today is going to be what we're living with for the next 30 or 40 years, said Charles Petroff, a senior attorney at Access Living, an organization that provides support services for people with disabilities, and was consulted for the report. That time horizon means they've got to fix it now or be stuck with it for a really long time. The Trump administration's proposed budget for fiscal year 2026 essentially holds Amtrak funding steady at around $2.4 billion. Though it shifts $290 million to Amtrak's national network and away from the Northeast Corridor. Amtrak said it was largely aligned
with the administration's budget request. But even when there is progress, Ms. Lee was recently able to access a train's dining car for the first time. It has so far been incremental, at best. She was kind of wedged in there between a trash can and the table, Mr. Sothoff-Harshfeld said. Despite the challenges, Ms. Lee and Mr. Sothoff-Harshfeld said they understand that Amtrak operates under difficult conditions. It's this really old system, and Amtrak is a bare minimum thing that's still going along. And that concludes the article. Listeners, we're going to end the program early today because I'm having technical problems with my computer. You hear me sighing? But before we close, I did want to go back and talk a little bit about the article we read about Dakhniani. And I'm wondering how you all felt about him. Was he one of your favorite conductors? Did you ever get to hear him in person at Severance Hall? Also wondered how you thought he compared with George Sell. My aunt was a docent with Severance for many, many years, and she just adored Dakhniani. She thought he was just fantastic. From the article we just read, it did sound like he had a very full and long life. And previous to my reading that article, I was unaware that his parents were so involved with the German resistance. And so we have come to the end of the program today, and I hope you're having a good day today. And you know what I'm going to say next. I hope you have an even better day tomorrow. This is Bonnie signing off.

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2: Next is the poetry moment. The poem is entitled My Life Before I Knew It by Lawrence Robb. Lawrence Robb was born in 1946 in Pittsfield, Massachusetts, and is a screenwriter and playwright, translator, critic, and essayist. My Life Before I Knew It. I liked rainy days when you didn't have to go outside and play. At night, I'd tell my sister there were snakes under her bed. When I mowed the lawn, I imagined being famous. Cautious and stubborn, unwilling to fail, I knew for certain what I didn't want to know. I hated to dance, I hated baseball, and collected airplane cards instead. I learned to laugh at jokes I didn't get. The death of Christ moved me, but only at the end of Ben-Hur. I thought Henry Mancini was a great composer. My secret desire was to own a collie who would walk with me in the woods when the leaves were falling. And I was thinking about writing the stories that would make me famous. Sullen, overweight, melancholy. Writers didn't have to be good at sports. They stayed inside for long periods of time. They often wore glasses, but strangers were moved by what they accomplished and wrote them letters. One day, one of those strangers would introduce herself to me. And then, the life I'd never been able to foresee would begin. And everything before I became myself would appear necessary to the rest of the story. This is Delvin Mayer, looking forward to being with you again.

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0: Plain Values. This is Sally Cerin. Today I'll be reading from Plain Values, Faith-Centered Simple Living, the May 2024 edition. 1 Minute with Marlon. Many years ago, I heard of the Wexner Center for the Arts in Columbus, Ohio, and how it was one of the first postmodern buildings in the world. Postmodernism says there is no real truth. The Wex, as it's called, has stairs leading nowhere, rooms with no purpose. You get the idea. The architect Peter Eisenman said the center is a building that is waiting to be a building. The question was asked, did they do that with the foundation? The reality is that you can't live in a world without truth. If a three-story, 110,000-square-foot building isn't built on a solid foundation, we all know it will collapse. On March 31st, Richard Dawkins, a British atheist born in Nairobi, Kenya, made a shocking admission. Dawkins has made it his life's mission to disprove the existence of God, but in an interview with Rachel Johnson, he admitted that he identifies as a cultural Christian and prefers Christianity to Islam. Here are a few of his quotes. I love hymns and Christmas carols, and I sort of feel at home in the Christian ethos, and I feel that we are a Christian country in that sense. If I had to choose between Christianity and Islam, I'd choose Christianity every single time. It seems to me to be a fundamentally decent religion, in a way that I think Islam is not. He made sure to clarify that he doesn't believe a word of the Christian faith. We are such a fickle bunch and so very stubborn. Men who marvel at their own brilliance fail to understand the shortcomings of their logic. Doesn't the reality of a building's foundation call into question the strength of the postmodernism idea itself? Mr. Dawkins knows deep down the good, the civil way to live that Christianity brings to the world, but he cannot bring himself to believe because he cannot see it. It makes me sad to think of how hard we as mankind try to fill the hole inside when the truth is right in front of us, waiting patiently for us to find it. The first chapter of Romans tells us truth is not hard to find. For what can be known about God is plain to them, because God has shown it to them. I hope for his sake Mr. Dawkins comes to grips with what is right in front of him before it's too late. As always, may you find joy in the simple things. Marlon Miller, publisher, always looking for more friends. Confessions of a Steward. Words by Joel Salatin. Humans do not equal animals. As modern American society moves farther away from visceral interaction with domestic livestock, we see a growing trend toward anthropomorphizing animals. Numerous times I've been labeled a murderer because I raise and eat farm animals. For most Americans these days, their only encounter with animals is with a pet dog or cat. In our culture, unlike others, we don't eat dogs and cats. In a debate about veganism, however, I admitted that if I were starving, I'd eat a dog or cat. The audience gasped. The modern animals are humans line of thinking started from two ideas. The first was Charles Darwin classifying humans as animals. Prior to his evolutionary hypothesis, all cultures recognized a big difference between animals and humans. You don't have to spend much time around a barnyard to know animals are not humans. Let me cite just a couple of examples. I've never seen large animals defer to smaller ones when new feed is dumped into the trough. The bigger pigs never assemble in the corner of a lot when Farmer John brings fresh food and decide to defer to the smaller pigs. You know those smaller pigs are struggling a bit. Maybe we should stay over here in the corner and let them have the first dibs. We'll still get plenty and they'll get a little stronger. Never will you see this happen. Only humans have the capacity to show mercy to the weak. The Bible enjoins us repeatedly to visit the fatherless and widows, to suffer the little children to come unto me. When humans bully, intimidate, and act selfishly, that is the most base, animalistic, dehumanizing behavior we can demonstrate. Even war is not dehumanizing, but mistreating the weak is. Remember Jesus' admonition that if anyone abuses children, it would be better for a millstone to be hung around his neck and be thrown into the sea. I've recently been accosted by animal welfare groups, accusing our farm of being inhumane because we don't have an exclusion wall between the live chickens and the kill cones. The ones awaiting their turn can actually see their fate, and that's awful. I have news for you. If a chicken waiting in crates happens to get out of a crate on its own, it doesn't run away. No, it hops down on the kill floor and starts eating bits and pieces of the dead chickens. A piece of lung here, a glob of clotted blood there. Yummy. right under the kill cones, right under the evisceration table. Chickens are not people. On our farm, we segregate the cows when we feed hay so that the biggest ones are together and the smaller calves are together. Otherwise, the big cows butt the calves, even their own children, away in order to get first dibs at the hay feeder. If one thing illustrates how humans should act differently, it's the me-first mentality of animals. To be sure, cows protect their little calves. Deer hide their fawns. Mother hens protect their chicks. But that deference to the fragile doesn't last long. Once those little ones are up and going, protective oversight takes a back seat. Studies in genetics and family lines in bison indicate that even in massive herds, relatives tend to hang together. And yes, early weaned calves don't learn as much from mama cow as calves staying at her side longer. But these are short-term, tender expressions of familial fealty, not long-term kindness. Watch how a cow butts a calf not her own. She'll send that little guy sprawling, no mercy. All that matters is mine. I've been accused of being a cannibal for eating beef. Don't you know we're all one and you're eating your relatives? Folks say this in all seriousness. It's not a joke. The fact that people can even entertain these thoughts is indicative of our current luxury. Not too long ago, our ancestors didn't have time to sit around in focus groups and academia discussing the morality of eating meat. If they could trap it, shoot it, or catch it, they survived to see another day. When you're living off the land day to day, never knowing when or where your next meal will come around, you don't discuss vegan ethics. The fact that a growing number of people in our culture have that time shows the ugly side of luxury. Only people awash in abundance and luxury can debate whether we should eat animals or whether animals are people. This mentality fuels the cell-cultured, laboratory fake meat agenda. The first and most prominent message in marketing these food-as-a-software ventures is that we don't have to kill anything. Wouldn't we all achieve a new level of spiritual nirvana if we could live without killing anything? That nothing would have to die in order for me to live. Isn't that a noble goal? That leads to the second foundational idea, which is an end of sacrifices. The world's secularization and humanism has created abhorrence toward religious sacrifice. Most ancient cultures practiced some sort of ritual sacrifice. To Christians, of course, the Jewish sacrificial system comes to mind. But remember that in Mesoamerica, both Aztecs and Incas practiced human sacrifice and had quite an elaborate hierarchy of priesthood. The city of David sits atop a ridge, and the adjacent valley is the Valley of Hinnom, where infant sacrifice to Moloch under wicked kings Ahaz and Manasseh were finally ended by King Josiah. When I visited there in 2023, my host told me the priests in attendance in that area would beat drums and make noise to drown out the cries of the dying children. Many ancient cultures practiced sacrifices or quasi-sacrifices of animals to appease the gods. Of course, in Jesus' day, the sacrifice typology of the Levitical priesthood had morphed into a commercial business interest in and around the temple. The point here is that as modern humanity has moved away from religion and ancient customs, a gradual repugnance and aversion to anything smacking of these primitive practices ensued. To the modern mind, sacrifice does not indicate spiritual awareness. It symbolizes barbarism. Obsession with TikTok, social media, likes, consumerism, and celebrity culture are all symptoms of self-centeredness rather than other-centeredness. Modern disdain for ancient tradition, biblical or otherwise, finds comfort in an enlightened, sophisticated mind. I'm glad we've gone beyond that, the vegan proclaims in self-righteous condensation, over any ancestral notion that sacrifice could yield benefits. While Christians appreciate a final, all-fulfilling sacrifice by the perfect Lamb of God on the cross, we nonetheless revere the typology of sacrifice as the ultimate precursor to a flourishing life. Narcissism never encourages a true, purpose-driven life. The Apostle Paul tells us to die daily. Jesus said we must each take up our cross. Even a seed must die before it brings forth life. I would suggest that the killing animals is murder does not indicate an evolved state of spiritual understanding, but rather indicates a profound devolved state of spiritual ignorance. Death preceding and feeding life is not only a profound ecological reality, but also foundational to grasping salvation in Christ's sacrifice. And of course, the resurrection testified to the completeness of that sacrifice in bringing justice into God's holy persona. None of this means we are free, as stewards, to abuse and torment animals or plants, for that matter. Our mandate as creation caretakers is to bring respect and honor to the food sacrifice. A factory-farmed chicken denied fresh air, sunshine, sanitation, and relational balance doesn't bring sacredness to processing day and then to the table. To that chicken, death is a welcome end to a miserable life. Indeed, such a chicken turns what should be a sacred sacrifice into sacrilege. Death is all around us. Those who think they can eat without killing don't realize how many bugs and insects get vacuumed up in a grain harvesting combine, or how many garden bugs must be wiped out to preserve the kale, or how much herbicide is sprayed in vineyards to make fine wine. The truth is that good stewardship of domestic livestock brings more life to the landscape. Edges where pastures and forest intersect to create more habitat for birds, pollinators, and wildlife than wilderness areas. Furthermore, just because something looks more like a human doesn't make it more divine. While a piggy surely has more responsiveness than a potato, it bothers me when people shoot perfectly edible potatoes out of a homemade potato gun just for fun. Food in all its forms should be revered as God's providence to us, abundant, undeserved, and gratefully appreciated. This is why taking the germ out of wheat to make white flour is an abomination. God put that nutrition there for our benefit. Or pasteurizing milk that destroys much of its beneficial enzymes. Or extracting high fructose corn syrup to make diabetic candy. Or putting monosodium glutamate, MSG, in sausage. In 1940, Americans consumed 1 million pounds of MSG. Today, it's 300 million. Who gave us permission to adulterate God's provision this profoundly? It's just a potato is as wrong on one side as its equivalent to human is on the other. The faith community, before mocking the vegans, needs to examine our own attitude toward sacred sustenance. This is not about starting a food cult. It is about thinking intentionally and broadly about how we interact with God's gifts. If the non-faith community saw God's people wrestling with how to respect the pigness of the pig and the carrotness of the carrot, their cry of hypocrites would lose some of its credibility. God help us to honor our stewardship responsibilities. What would you like Joel to write about? Joel is always looking for reader suggestions on which topics to cover. Please email all suggestions to reachout@plainvalues.com. Joel co-owns with his family Polyface Farm in Swoop, Virginia. When he's not on the road speaking, he's at home on the farm, keeping the calluses on his hands and dirt under his fingernails, mentoring young people, inspiring visitors, and promoting local, regenerative food and farming systems. Tech tensions. 6 wrong reasons to check your phone in the morning, and a better way forward, with Tony Ranke. Our phones now go wherever we go, which is everywhere, and that means most of us sleep with our phones. In the bedroom, our phone wakes us up, tracks our sleep patterns, and makes us available in the event of an emergency. All these benefits are wonderful. The problem comes when our phone is within arm's reach and we grab it out of habit to check email and social media in our half-conscious state of sleep inertia before our groggy eyes can even fully open. In our survey of 8,000 readers of desiringgod.org, over half of you, 54%, admit to checking your smartphone within minutes of waking up on a typical morning. Then, when we asked whether you are more likely to check email and social media before or after your spiritual disciplines on a typical morning, 73% of you said, before. We don't need charts to know we are quick to Facebook and slow to God. And this impulse is a problem if John Piper is right when he says, I feel like I have to get saved every morning. I wake up and the devil is sitting on my face. That's a startling way to talk about the daily challenge of the Christian life. Put another way, whatever we first focus our hearts on in the morning will shape our entire day. So why are we so quick to check email and social media in the morning and so slow to spend intentional time with God in His Word and prayer? And can we find a better way forward in the pages of Scripture? I asked John Piper in an episode of Ask Pastor John. What follows is an edited and abbreviated transcript of what he said. Why are we so prone to click on our phones before we do almost anything else? I thought of 6 possible reasons, which came out of analyzing my heart and temptations. It seems to me that all of these six things are rooted in sin, rather than in the desire to serve others and savor God. And I put it like that because I do think the Great Commandment sets the agenda for our morning and our midday and our evening. We are to love God with all of our heart, soul, mind, and strength when we wake up in the morning, and we are to prepare ourselves to love our neighbor as ourselves. Matthew chapter 22, verses 37 to 40. Very few of us wake up with our whole soul spring-loaded to love God and love people. This disposition takes some refocusing, to put it mildly, by means of the Word of God and prayer. So here are my six guesses for why so many of us are drawn almost addictively to consult with our phones when we wake up in the morning. The first three I call candy motives. The second three I call avoidance motives. Reason one, novelty candy. We simply love to hear what is new in the world and new among our friends. What happened since we last glanced at the world? Most of us like to be the first one to know something, and then we don't have to assume the humble posture of being told something that smart and savvy and on-the-ball people already know. Then maybe we can assume the role of being the informer, rather than the poor, benighted people that need to be informed about what happened, and if they were smart enough, would have been on their social media earlier. Reason two, ego candy. What have people said about us since the last time we checked? Who has taken note of us? Who has retweeted us? Who mentioned us or liked us or followed us? In our fallen, sinful condition, there is an inordinate enjoyment of the human ego being attended to. Some of us are weak enough, wounded enough, fragile enough, insecure enough, that any little mention of us feels good. It is like somebody kissed us. Reason three, entertainment candy. On the internet, there is an endless stream of fascinating, weird, strange, wonderful, shocking, spellbinding, and cute pictures, quotes, videos, stories, and links. Many of us now are almost addicted to the need for something striking and bizarre and extraordinary and amazing. So at least those three candy motives are at work in us as we wake up in the morning and have these cravings that we seek to satisfy with our phones. Then there are three avoidance motives. In other words, these aren't positive desires for something. These are things in life that we simply want to avoid for another 5 minutes. Reason four, boredom avoidance. We wake up in the morning and the day in front of us looks boring. There's nothing exciting coming in our day and little incentive to get out of bed. And of course, the human soul hates a vacuum. If there is nothing significant and positive and hopeful in front of us to fill the hope-shaped place in our souls, then we are going to use our phones to avoid stepping into that boredom. Reason five, responsibility avoidance. We each have a role, father, mother, boss, employee, whatever. There are burdens that are coming at us in the day that are weighty. The buck stops with us. Decisions have to be made about our children, the house, the car, the finances, and dozens of other things. Life is full of weighty responsibilities. We feel inadequate for them. And we are lying there in bed feeling fearful, maybe even resentful, that people put so much pressure on us. We are not attracted to this day, and we prefer to avoid it for another 5 or 10 minutes, and there is the phone to help us postpone the day. Reason six, hardship avoidance. You may be in a season of life where what you meet when you get out of bed is not just boredom and not just responsibility, but mega relational conflict or issues of disease or disability in the home, friends who are against you, or pain in your own body, in your joints, and you can barely get out of bed because it hurts so bad in the morning. And it is just easier to lie there a little longer. And the phone adds to the escape. Thinking in the other direction. So those are my six guesses for why so many of us are drawn almost addictively to consult with our phones when we wake up in the morning. Candy motives and avoidance motives. But think about this. Suppose you open your phone immediately in the morning. What if you are the first one to horrible news? Or what if in search for ego candy you find ego acid and people have hated you overnight? And what if you spend 5 minutes getting yourself happily entertained in the morning rather than facing the responsibilities of the day immediately, and you find at the end of those 5 minutes that they have drug you down into a silly, demeaning, small-minded, hollow, immature frame of mind? Was it worth it? And what if you take 5 minutes to avoid the boredom and responsibility and hardship of the day, only to find at the end of those 5 minutes of avoidance that you are spiritually, morally, and emotionally less able to cope with the reality of the day? Was it worth it? What we want in our morning routine is to be filled with the Holy Spirit. We want something that gives us a zeal for the glory of Christ for the day's work. We want to be strengthened to face whatever the day may bring. We want something that gives us joyful courage to resolve to count others better than ourselves and pursue true greatness. Like Jesus said, by becoming the servant of all. Matthew chapter 20, verses 26 to 28. That is our real agenda in the morning. We need our mornings. Very few of us wake up strengthened to do all of those glorious things. So the new course for the morning, I think, is laid out in Psalms. O Lord, in the morning you hear my voice. In the morning I prepare a sacrifice for you and watch. Book of Psalms, chapter 5, verse 3. Let the first thing out of your mouth in the morning, while you are still on the pillow, be a cry to God. I love you, Lord. I need you, Lord. Help me, Lord. That is the first cry out of my mouth in the morning. I need you again today. Then prepare a sacrifice and watch. I think that sacrifice is my body and my attention devoted to Him. I watch for the Lord to show up and do what? What am I watching for? Let me hear in the morning of your steadfast love, for in you I trust. Make me know the way I should go, for to you I lift up my soul. Book of Psalms, chapter 143, verse 8. So I am on the lookout for the steadfast love of God, and I am on the lookout for it in His Word. Satisfy us in the morning with your steadfast love, that we may rejoice and be glad all our days. Book of Psalms, chapter 90, verse 14. So we watch in God's inspired Word for revelations of His steadfast love and His guidance for our lives, with a profound sense of satisfaction in our souls that He is beautiful and He cares for us. My eyes are awake before the watches of the night, that I may meditate on your promise. Book of Psalms, chapter 119, verse 148. How precious to me are your thoughts, O God! How vast is the sum of them! If I would count them, they are more than the sand. I awake and I am still with you. Book of Psalms, chapter 139, verses 17 to 18. Before you go to bed tonight, make some choices and some plans to free yourself from the candy addictions and the habits of avoidance that have been ruining the strengthening potential of your mornings. Tony Reinke is a journalist and serves as a senior teacher and host of Ask Pastor John podcast for www.desiringgod.org. He is the author of Lit, A Christian Guide to Reading Books, 12 Ways Your Phone is Changing You, and God, Technology, and the Christian Life. He lives in the Phoenix area with his wife and three children. This article was originally published on June 6, 2015 by Tony Reinke on his blog, which can be found at desiringgod.org. Connecting Family with Mark Gregston. Not every argument needs to be argued. Even fools are thought wise if they keep silent, and discerning if they hold their tongues. Book of Proverbs, chapter 17, verse 28. It's everywhere. Turn on any news channel and you hear arguing. There are TV programs where the focus of interaction is to do nothing but argue. Newscasters love a good argument because it creates good stories. Teens argue back and forth on social sites. Adults argue their points of view in postings and blogs. Politicians spend their lives arguing for this or against that, and groups of people argue for their rights and their longing to be heard. Teens fight to feel valued. Older folks fight to be heard. Will someone please listen to me? People master the art of arguing in hopes of being heard. That longing is born from a craving to be valued, a yearning to be appreciated, treasured, and cherished. I would suggest the underlying thread is the desire to be truly known. Arguing flourishes today because people aren't listening to one another. When the art of listening disappears, people choose to quarrel, disagree, squabble, bicker, fight, wrangle, dispute, and feud. It's been that way since the beginning of time. Today, technology and electronic gadgets make arguments more readily available, and the capacity for not listening a little easier. We feel valued when we are in accord with each other. In the same way, we feel less valued when others do not agree with us. The fight to express diverging or opposite opinions, usually in a heated exchange, is self-focused. If we are intent on persuading others to share our views at all costs, we are self-centered on our one-way street, our way to the highway. When two or more people engage, it's all me-first thinking, with a goal of meeting personal needs rather than the needs of anyone else in the conversation. You might wonder how that type of conversation lines up with Scripture. don't have anything to do with foolish and stupid arguments, because you know they produce quarrels, and the Lord's servant must not be quarrelsome, but must be kind to everyone, able to teach, not resentful. Second Book of Timothy, chapter 2, verses 23 to 24. It may take everything you've got not to hotly defend biblically based beliefs you hold dear, especially when you feel attacked. However, here's where your gentle answer can turn away anger. Your reasoned responses delivered in ways that honor and respect the other person. Allow them to hear a different belief without going on the defensive. In a culture where arguments are the norm and resolution is rarely achieved, I suggest arguing isn't the best way to influence. Matter of fact, arguing with teens many times just solidifies their position and justifies their viewpoint. Remember this, not every argument needs to be argued. I was with a fellow a few months ago who has been receiving quite a bit of criticism about his views on homosexuality. Adamantly opposed to the homosexual lifestyle, he has been bashed and bruised by some media outlets. Others applauded him for his stance and willingness to speak the truth and be a voice in the wilderness. He told me stories of what people are saying about him, revealed threats that have been thrown his way, and showed me how vicious people's responses have been to him. After listening to what has been happening to him, because he stood up for what he believes in, I just sat. He then asked what I thought. I said, "Dude, I think you might need to just keep your mouth shut. You're only going to get bashed, and you may be worsening the issue, not helping." He was shocked and replied, "Well, someone's got to stand in the gap." I responded, "No, not really. If a gentle answer turns away wrath, then I wonder why your answer is not doing that." It's because his message wasn't being heard as gentle. It came across as abrasive, in fact. Maybe he wasn't delivering it in an abrasive way, but today's culture has not only ceased to listen, but also hears things differently as well. In a world where everyone is looking for a fight, you have to carefully determine when to speak, when to hush, and when to leave it alone. He might have done better to abide by these words. Do not give what is holy to the dogs, nor cast your pearls before swine, lest they trample them under their feet and turn and tear you in pieces. Book of Matthew, chapter 7, verse 6. New King James Version. That's exactly what was happening to him. He based his beliefs on what is holy. The Bible can be seen as his pearls here, but casting them widely into a culture that largely doesn't care to hear it didn't work. One tool you might use to decide whether to speak is to ask yourself this question first. Does what I am about to say, H-E-A-L? What I mean by this acronym is, does it help? Does it encourage? Does it affirm? Is it loving? The young man I was speaking to might have the right beliefs, but his comments were not interpreted as helpful, encouraging, affirming, and loving. As such, they did not heal. While well-meaning, they caused more division, as seen in the directly opposing comments and backlash he received. I find as I get older, I don't want to argue anymore. If someone says something contrary to what I believe, I just let them think what they want and leave it alone. That doesn't mean I don't defend my beliefs if I am directly asked. It just means I don't butt in where I'm not invited. It also means I think my beliefs stand on their own. I don't feel I must defend them. Why? Because I will win more people with my love and genuine care for their hearts than I will if I am known as a big mouth. Until there is a place of safety established, relationships where people will listen and allow others to be heard, there's no use throwing your pearls before swine. You got to know when to hold them, know when to fold them, know when to walk away, and know when to run. That's called wisdom. Many parents go to sleep at night feeling they did what is right in the eyes of the Lord when they stood up against their kids. They mistakenly believe it's a good thing when they let their teen children know what is right and what is wrong. They never realize what they are truly doing is alienating their kids, not only from them, but often from the truths they are trying to communicate. By wielding verbal swords, some parents cut their kids down, prohibiting any positive influence in the future. Doing what is right in the eyes of the Lord doesn't mean you have to argue anything contrary to Scripture. Please hear me carefully here. You should honor God in all that you do. I'm not encouraging you to give up your beliefs for the sake of a better relationship with your children. I am encouraging more forward thinking. Think through the impact of what you might argue for or against. Then determine whether the argument will deepen your special relationship. Your teens know the difference between right and wrong. They know what Scripture has to say about certain issues. I can remind them of what they know through encouragement in a much better way than I can through criticism, accusation, or argument. It's not my role to fight with them. It's my role to be a sounding board for them. They talk, I listen. I ask if they want input. If they say no, I honor that and stand by them as they figure it out the right way or the hard way. When they make good choices, I rejoice with them. When they make wrong turns, I hurt with them and for them. I don't control their choices or beliefs. I couldn't even if I argue till I'm blue in the face. I have to learn to button it, not agree with it, but just hold my opinions until I'm invited to share. Teens live in a world where differing views are prevalent. How they see issues and how we parents see them may be as different as night and day. I must keep trying to view it from their perspective if I'm going to have any impact. Saddleback Church pastor Rick Warren, the author of the best-selling The Purpose-Driven Life, once stated, "Our culture has accepted two huge lies. The first is that if you disagree with someone's lifestyle, you must fear or hate them. The second is that to love someone means you agree with everything they believe or do. Both are nonsense. You don't have to compromise convictions to be compassionate, but make sure your discussions are filled with compassion as you avoid arguments and create an atmosphere of communication that allows for differences of opinion. Those are tough places for your kids to find. Jesus said, 'Come to me, and I will give you rest.'" Book of Matthew, chapter 11, verse 28. Be like Jesus to your kids. Offer them a place of safety and rest, not argument and rejection. If you do, when life gets too tough to handle, they'll run to you. Mark has spent the last 40 years dedicating his efforts to helping teens and families as a Young Life area director, youth pastor, and for the last 35 years as a director of Heartlight, a residential ministry and counseling center for teens and their families. Since its inception, Heartlight has been home to over 3,000 young people. Mark is a popular speaker, author, and radio host with profound dedication to helping families stay connected. He and his wife, Jan, call Hallsville, Texas, home. You can find out more about Mark, his work with teens, and all his parenting resources at parentingtodaysteens.org. The Healing Land, words by Sean and Beth Doherty. Milk of Human Kindness. Our cows are giving plenty of milk right now, which means, in the event there are no more pressing chores, that it's cheese-making time. One part of the big adventure called farming is working out ways of storing plenty for times of lack, and one of the most delicious ways of storing plenty is in the form of fermented curds, all of which led to our being here in the kitchen, up to our elbows in whey, stirring warm curds and listening to Mr. Elliot Coleman give a presentation on four seasons gardening. One cannot listen to Mr. Coleman without feeling his gratitude for the generosity of sunlight and soil and rainfall, and for the beauty and deliciousness of good and bountiful gardening. This is especially true when he shares his experiences of winter gardening. One feels his delight in the discovery that we can harvest fresh vegetables even when sunlight and warmth are at their most scarce, and feed our communities by such universal means. Out of thin air. Maybe pop-up advertising is an accurate reflection of the general culture, as Mr. Coleman is a cameo of the mind of the farmer. Breaking into his presentation every few minutes were advertisements, all on the same topic, how, without doing a lick of work, the listener could get rich overnight. It was a jarring contrast. Mr. Coleman describing the steps, from soil preparation to winter harvest, for growing a crop of cold-season carrots, interrupted every few minutes by a loud sales pitch for some get-rich-quick scheme involving the stock market. While Mr. Coleman shoveled snow off a cold frame in the middle of January to harvest a handful of carrots he'd planted last September, some kid in his mid-20s was sitting in a comfortable chair exhorting the public to let him tell them how to grab a bushel of cash for which they have done no work whatsoever. It got us thinking. Both broadcasts were on the topic of drawing wealth out of thin air. Mr. Coleman's work results in a material benefit for his community. He labors, he gives thought, probably even gets dirt on his hands and sweat on his shirt, and his neighborhood receives carrots. People are fed, and the world is richer thereby. Perhaps there is also a value accruing to the world when people play the stock market. If so, it's not evident to us. But mark this, In the narrative of Play the Market and Get Rich, there's no suggestion of a product, a durable good to be generated, no suggestion of benefit to any larger community. On the contrary, this looks like pure individualistic opportunism. Be in the right place at the right time and snatch a fortune out of thin air. The milk of human kindness. Our cheese pot is large and it's almost completely full, so we stir carefully. It feels good to have plenty of milk. When last January we found ourselves in need of a replacement cow in the dairy, and with none of our own cows due to calve right away, we were forced, very reluctantly, to ration our milk intake. If it hadn't been for our neighbors, the Sullivans, sending over a few gallons every couple of days, we'd have been in bad shape. So we began searching for a fill-in dairy cow. We read classified ads and reached out through various media, mostly electronic, with no success. There weren't many such cows being offered, and they sold quickly. Then our son Luke, who shears sheep for a neighboring Amish community, mentioned our problem to them, and those folks sprang into action. Don't misunderstand, it wasn't that any of these farmers was looking to sell a cow. They were motivated simply by the knowledge that another family was in need. Where classified ads had failed, word of mouth and real human beings prevailed. One after another, farmers called us to tell us what they could spare. And a week later, we added a beautiful red jersey named Bridget to our herd. Suddenly, we had all the drinking milk we could want, and we want a minimum of 2 gallons a day. Cream for butter making and coffee, and, as this morning, milk for cheese. From rags to riches overnight, kind of like what those financial planning ads were promising. Our new state of beatitude extended beyond the cow and her milk to embrace the neighbors to whose kindness we owed them. What a gift to find Christian charity so close at hand, and so generously offered. Not content with wishing us well, keep ye warm and well filled, these good people had made our problem their own, adding to the security of a good cow the further blessing of good neighbors. Simple recipes. Today we're making a Gouda-type cheese, a practical choice for home cheesemakers dealing with a lot of milk. Gouda uses a washed curd method, traditional process dating back to days when only wealthy owned metal cooking pots. Cheese was then made in vessels of wood, the contents of which, since the pot couldn't be set on a fire, were heated by the addition of hot water or heated stones. Today, it's not difficult to get your hands on a metal pot, but when you're working with 10 or 15 gallons of milk at a time, it's easier to add hot water to the pot than to lift it on and off the stove. The ingredients for Gouda are simple: warm milk, rennet, salt. Rather than an actual recipe, we use general ratios and guidelines. So much rennet per gallon, approximate timing and temperature ranges. No special tools needed. Cheese making is within the grasp of anyone who has milk. Is the recipe for wealth so simple? So reliable? So universally available? Can it benefit everyone? Going up to Jericho. We don't know what the odds are for making a fortune buying gold or stocks or real estate futures. Not too high. There seems to be far more people wishing they could do it than rejoicing in their success. Maybe for some people to have so much, many more must have much less. Wealth in the economic realm seems to be a relative term, meaning more than other people have got. Good subsistence farming is different. Wealth of home, food, and fertility can belong to everybody without anyone needing to go short. Biological wealth is the natural result of appropriate management of sunlight and rainfall, since most of the world receives these gifts in adequate measure. No one's plenty has to derive from someone else's lack. Kind of like salvation, aren't we promised that our Father's house has many rooms? Our neighbors must have been thinking of this promise as they searched their herds to find a cow they could share with us. We say our neighbors, although we had never met them before. We knew when we met them that they were our neighbors because, like the Good Samaritan, they helped us when we were in need. Money could not find us a dairy cow, but, because of our need, a dairy cow found us. In a way, our need became our wealth. We'll hoop this cheese before we go out to do the afternoon chores, feed pigs and chickens, collect eggs, move pasture fence, milk the cows. Since we moved down to the B&B, we've had some of the issues common when you start making cheese in a new place, like bubbles formed by airborne yeast, but today's curds are firm and resilient, and we think this cheese will form up nicely. Maybe in a couple of months, when it has aged, we'll take some to our kind neighbors up north. Thy neighbors. Seems like lots of people these days are longing for a sense of connectedness, of community, of neighborhood. Mr. Coleman was speaking on an overcast day in March to a crowd of folks who stood for an hour in the cold to hear about garden season extension. They were there for something else, too. They were there for the pleasure of being with our folks who shared their interest in gardening, even if that sharing meant cold toes and noses and fingers. Probably they don't have a lot of neighbors who are sympathetic to their passion for land care and clean, nutritious food. We all know that to have a friend, you must be a friend. Maybe to have a friend, you must also need one. Independence, financial or emotional, has its attractions, but it doesn't do much for building unity. People are far more likely to form deep and lasting attachments around a shared vulnerability. This realization has gotten us wondering if all real community does not have to be built around some kind of need, our own, other people's. Our nearby Amish community takes literally the biblical injunction to love thy neighbor, that is, to show charity to those in need, and as a result, it seems they have no shortage of neighbors. Maybe there's a recipe in there for us. Sean and Beth Daugherty live in eastern Ohio, where their home farm is 17 acres designated by the state as not suitable for agriculture. Using grass as the primary source of energy, they raise dairy and beef cows, sheep, farm-fed hogs, and a variety of poultry, producing most of their food and feed on the farm. They are also the authors of The Independent Farmstead, published by Chelsea Green Pub. Honest Conversations with Wendy, Set Apart. I'm reading the book of Leviticus. No, it's not the most thrilling book, but I believe it's important to read the entire Word of God and not just skim the good parts. It's easy to get drawn into the New Testament. What's not to love? But frankly, I enjoy the Old Testament more. Maybe it's because I'm a history nerd. Maybe it's because there is no New Testament without the Old Testament. Or maybe it's because of the amazing stories of people who got it so wrong, and yet God used them in spite of it. Reading the Bible is not a box to check. It's a lifelong journey. There is so much to learn, so much God wants to reveal to us. And as we mature in our spiritual walk, new things pop out of the very same scriptures we've read 100 times before. As a mom of 4 golden retrievers, I liken it to vacuuming my rug. I have to go over it once in the lowest setting just to get the biggest clumps of hair out of the way, then again on the highest setting because there is so much hidden in the fibers. Even after that, I know I didn't get it all, and there will be more tomorrow. The Bible is the same way. There is always more to draw from it, deeper levels to reach, things that didn't seem to be there before. Today, as I read through Leviticus chapter 5 to 10, I didn't have to fight as much my wandering mind. I started to see repeating phrases I hadn't previously highlighted. Themes emerged that I hadn't given thought to before. On the other hand, things I have been thinking about are leaping off the page, as if God was confirming I'm on the right track in my convictions. Leviticus gives a lot of instruction in sacrifice and making atonement for sins. It can be monotonous to read, not to mention a bit off-putting. But what struck me today is the intentionality behind God's plan. He knew we would sin, yet he still makes a way for us to draw near to him without minimizing the offense. He doesn't deal flippantly with our indiscretions, and yet it says again and again that if the Israelites do X, Y, and Z, they will be forgiven. It doesn't say God will consider it. Forgiveness is assured. Wow. The book also speaks about being unclean. At first glance, it might seem like that's a dig, but there is no shame in it. It's just a part of living life. God lays out a way for the Israelites to become clean. There is a saying, cleanliness is next to godliness. I suppose that sentiment is from the book of Leviticus. It's here we learn God had a detailed plan to make his people clean. He has a strategy to overcome every shortcoming that is associated with the flesh. For us, it's Jesus. For the early Israelites, it's Leviticus. From the beginning of time, it's clear he wants to draw near to us, even in our sinful and dirty existence. That's a good God. But the thing that stood out to me most reading Leviticus this time is how very much God is set apart, which is the Hebrew word for holy. Yes, that should have been obvious to me before, but it struck me just how many rituals the Israelites had to walk out to become clean, to atone for sin, and to step into his holiness. God is holy. Are we? First Book of Peter, chapter 2, verse 9, says we are a holy nation. First Book of Peter, chapter 1, verse 16, claims, you shall be holy, for I am holy. Deuteronomy chapter 14, verse 2, "For you are a people holy to the Lord your God." Book of Psalm, chapter 4, verse 3, "But know that the Lord has set apart the godly for himself." And Leviticus, chapter 2, verse 26, says, "You shall be holy to me, for I, the Lord, am holy, and have separated you from the peoples, that you should be mine." I could go on. There are plenty more examples. We are to be holy, set apart. What does that look like? This is one of those things I've been contemplating for the last year. What does it look like for the church to be set apart? And today, God turned on the neon sign for me, saying, "Yes, this is what I want you to stew on." How sad is it that I couldn't think of one tangible, measurable way the church is set apart from the secular world? Sure, there are anecdotal examples of individuals I could highlight, but as followers of Jesus at large, we are missing a lot of opportunities. Our divorce rate is equal, if not slightly worse, in the church. Very few believers practice abstinence before marriage. Christian kids are leaving the church faster than any generation before. So we're not set apart in a value system that is impactful to future generations. We don't dress differently. We don't speak differently. We don't act differently. We might post scripture on our Instagram, but do we follow Jesus? Even Satan believes in God. So a profession of faith means very little in a world that is corrupt to the core. A disclaimer. I am not here to condemn anyone. I speak about these things knowing full well I am guilty. I only want to encourage others to join me in the pursuit of holiness. God has called us to a very high standard, and he is not someone I want to let down. He is a God who makes it clear he wants to be in relationship with us. He wants to draw near to us. He wants us to be holy as he is holy. But how? Do not be conformed to this world, but be transformed by the renewal of your mind, that by testing you may discern what is the will of God, what is good and acceptable and perfect. Romans chapter 12, verse 2. They are not of the world, just as I am not of the world. Sanctify them in the truth. Your word is the truth. John chapter 17, verses 17 to 8. Since we have these promises, beloved, let us cleanse ourselves from every defilement of body and spirit, bringing holiness to completion to the fear of God. 2 Corinthians chapter 7, verse 1. God's word is our direction. These sins the world has normalized are our opportunities. Are there ways we can parent and educate our kids that is God-directed and not worldly-led? Are there commandments, like the Sabbath, we should obey? Is there a way we can dress, or rather a way we shouldn't, that sets us apart? How do we act with our friends? What do we say? How do we speak? Should we honor our spouses in a more biblical way that might feel uncomfortable or anti-cultural? How do we approach forgiveness, resentment, bitterness? Can we deny our flesh in ways the world say is old-fashioned or being a prude? Will we speak the truth, even when it's costly? I just started reading the book Practicing the Way by John Mark Comer, and it's blowing my mind. He breaks down complex theological ideas in a simple way. John Mark claims disciple is not a verb. One can't disciple someone else. Disciple is a noun, more closely translated to apprentice. We have to apprentice Jesus as the church. It's not enough to believe in him. To spend time with, learning from, and imitate Jesus is an individual decision. But as more people make this choice, the result will be more believers holding others accountable to live by the word. And then, transformation in the body. The following two passages of scripture have plagued me as I've considered the idea of being set apart. The first is Matthew chapter 7, verses 13 to 14, and these are the red letters, friend. "Enter through the narrow gate, for wide is the gate and broad is the road that leads to destruction, and many enter through it. But small is the gate and narrow the road that leads to life, and only a few find it." Which paths are we really on? The passage goes on to say we will know by the fruit. Secondly, and only just a few verses later, Matthew quotes Jesus in verses 21 to 23. "Not everyone who says to me, 'Lord, Lord,' will enter the kingdom of heaven, but only the one who does the will of my Father in heaven. On that day, many will say to me, 'Lord, Lord, didn't we prophesy your name and do many miracles in your name?' And then I will announce to them, 'I never knew you.' Only the one who does the will of my Father in heaven." This is not about what we profess, but how we live. Whose will is directing our steps? We are to be holy because he is holy. Until next month, Wendy. Wendy Cunningham is a wife, homeschool mom of three, and a homesteader in Middle Tennessee. In addition to those callings, she's an entrepreneur, author, and vlogger. Her book, What If You're Wrong?, and devotionals can be found at gainingmyperspective.com. Raising Cunninghams, their family vlog, can be found on YouTube. And you can follow Wendy on Instagram at Raising Cunninghams.
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2: I'm Dr. Anthony Lizowitz, and this is Climate Connections. Jonathan Klein says the students he met at a climate protest in 2019 were angry. He had taken his daughter and her friends to a school strike in San Francisco, where thousands of students were protesting for climate action. He says the kids were frustrated with adults for not doing more when they have the power to do so, and for not preparing students for a climate-altered future.
3: It was like the rage that I heard from them, you know, the outrage and the clarity that this has to change.
2: Klein had spent years working in education, but after the protest, he started learning more about climate change. And soon he co-founded the nonprofit Undaunted K-12, which advocates for climate action in schools.
3: If our goal is to prepare young people for the future, then rising generations' futures are going to be deeply shaped by extreme weather and climate change, and in fact are already being shaped and disrupted by extreme weather. And so this is not somebody else's work, this is our work.
2: His group promotes climate education for students, tracks the impact of extreme weather on schools, and helps schools become more efficient with new HVAC systems and other appliances. So both schools and students are better prepared for some of the challenges of climate change. 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To learn more about climate change, visit climateconnections.org.
4: Next is a brief poetry moment. The poem entitled West Wind, No. 2, by Mary Oliver. Mary Oliver, who was born in 1935, is one of America's most widely read contemporary poets. The poet and critic Alicia Ostreicher has called her, quotes, as visionary as Emerson, end quotes. She won her first poetry prize at the age of 27 from the Poetry Society of America for her collection entitled No Voyage and Other Poems. She won the Pulitzer Prize in 1984 for her collection of poems entitled American Primitive, and she was winner of the 1992 National Book Award for Poetry for her new and selected poems. Her most recent works include

your arms rest and your heart and purse little intelligence, and listen to me. There is life without love. It is not worth a bent penny or a scuffed shoe. It's not worth the body of the dead dog 9 days unburied. When you hear, a mile away and still out of sight, the churn of the water as it begins to swirl and roil, fretting around the sharp rocks. When you hear that unmistakable pounding, when you feel the mist on your mouth and sense ahead the embattlement, the long falls plunging and seaming, then row, row for your life towards it. This is Ellen Mayer, looking forward to being with you again.

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2: This is Mike Musgrave. I'll be reading more Shel Silverstein. I'll now be reading from the book of his poems, Falling Up. Advice. William Tell, take your arrow, grip it well. There's the apple, aim for the middle. Oh well, you just missed by a little. With the drawing, the head with apple on top, an arrow through the forehead and out the back. This one is titled, Nope. With a drawing of a person with hair standing on end, looking through a microscope at a slice of fruit. I put a piece of cantaloupe underneath the microscope. I saw a million strange things sleeping. I saw a zillion weird things creeping. I saw some green things twist and bend. I won't eat cantaloupe again. No, thank you. With a drawing of a woman buried in a pile of cats. On the facing page, a hand outstretched with a kitten on it. No, I do not want a kitten. No cute, cuddly kitty poo. No more long hair in my cornflakes. No more midnight meowing mews. No more scratching, snarling spitters. No more sofas clawed to shreds. No more smell of kitty litter. No more mousies in my bed. No, I will not take that kitten. I've had lice and I've had fleas. I've been scratched and sprayed and bitten. I've developed allergies. If you've got an ape, I'll take him. If you have a lion, that's fine. If you brought some walking bacon, leave him here. I'll treat him kind. I have room for mice and gerbils. I have beds for boars and bats. But please, please take away that kitten. Quick, or it becomes a cat. Well, it is kind of cute at that. This is Mike Musgrave signing off for today. I hope you enjoyed the poetry

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This is Annie Wu, and I'll be reading from the February 2026 issue of Prevention Magazine. Vacation RX. Seeking the sun? These healthy destinations will bring your body much-needed warmth and light this winter. As the days get shorter and daylight dims, so can your mood. Up to 20% of U.S. adults experience the winter blues, a mild form of seasonal affective disorder, SAD, at this time of year. That's because sunlight is one of the body's most powerful regulators, upping your serotonin levels to support a steady mood, boosting your vitamin D levels to promote strong immunity, and keeping your circadian rhythm humming so you can sleep soundly and wake up energized and refreshed. Without enough light, those systems can get out of sync, hence that tired, irritable, sad feeling. Some science suggests that light therapy lamps may help improve SAD symptoms by mimicking outdoor light, but there's nothing quite like feeling the warm sun on your face and breathing fresh air. If you're up for chasing some rays for a midwinter boost, these spots are worth a visit. For beach lovers, Miami. The sun and surf of South Florida feel magically rejuvenating. In Miami, the winter months are dry and temps hover in the mid-70s and the low 80s. February is one of the least humid and clearest times, so enjoy plenty of sun whether you're lounging or exploring the city. Get your steps in. Wander the Art Deco District or historic Española Way, originally an artist's colony and now a pedestrian-only area with shops and restaurants. Meeting your twice-weekly seafood goals is easy with all the fresh fish. For desert creatures, Scottsdale, Arizona. While much of the country is covered in damp clouds or snow, Scottsdale is full of dry sunshine with mild temperatures in the 70s, which many find more tolerable than humid heat. And some research suggests that people with osteoarthritis have less pain when humidity is lower. February is a great time to explore this desert locale. There are loads of biking and hiking options and 9 walkable districts in the heart of the city. For a little learning, check out the collection of museums dedicated to the region's Native American heritage. Don't miss out on delicious, globally inspired eats while you dine al fresco. For snow queens, Redding, California. If you love winter vibes along with plentiful sun and February temps around 60 degrees Fahrenheit, give this no-cal spot a go. Redding is the sunniest city in the state, with about 88% of its days aglow, and the mountains get snow. Hello, skiing, snowshoe treks, and sledding. Don't forget the SPF. Check out the Sacramento River and pristine lakes and waterfalls in the region's national and state parks. Must-sees, Mount Shasta, the second highest peak in the Cascade Mountains, and Lassen Volcanic National Park, with hot springs, mud pots, and volcanic hydrothermal areas to hike. Prevention Health. What's up with hemorrhoids? Yep, we're going there. Here's why you might sometimes need to cover your backside with soothing goop, by Kayla Blanton. If wiping your behind or simply sitting on a chair is painful, you can probably blame hemorrhoids. In fact, about half of U.S. adults over 50 have these inflamed and swollen anal veins, and if you like to use your bathroom as a quiet sanctuary to scroll on your phone in peace, sorry, but that means you're at greater risk. Here, experts explain what they are and how to heal them. What exactly causes the ouch? Hemorrhoids, also called piles, aren't inherently problematic. They are veiny bundles that cushion the lining of the anal canal, and everyone has them, explains Hema Ganta, MD, a colorectal surgeon at Holy Name Medical Center in New Jersey. They're found both inside and outside the rectum, and as long as they're not inflamed, you can ignore them. Inflammation can be caused by a number of factors, including constipation, diarrhea, or straining to poop, excessive wiping, pregnancy, spending too long on the toilet. A recent study found that smartphone use while on the throne led to a 46% increased risk of hemorrhoids.
When they do become inflamed, you may have pain, itching, swelling, and bleeding, and sometimes lumps on the anal area, says Dr. Gonta. How to soothe the burn. Preparation H is the best known treatment, but experts say others may work better. Dr. Gonta recommends hydrocortisone cream and A plus D ointment to help with irritation and swelling. Zinc oxide diaper rash cream and Vaseline can help, says Raman Kumar, MD, a colorectal and general surgeon at OSF Healthcare in Illinois. To avoid the swelling, try to get 30 grams of fiber a day through food or supplements and drink at least 64 ounces of water, says Dr. Kumar, who advises sitting on the toilet only as long as needed for a bowel movement and not straining. When to see a doctor? If you're in a lot of pain, bleeding excessively, or so swollen that you can't move your bowels, check in with your doctor, says Dr. Kumar. Especially if symptoms persist for more than a few weeks, despite treatment, or you have a family history of colorectal cancer or inflammatory bowel disease. Natural solutions. 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By Gina Way. You might not even know you're doing it, but if you have a sore neck or jaw or a dull headache or have noticed little divots around the edge of your tongue, you may be a bruxer, someone who regularly clenches their jaw or grinds their teeth, often while sleeping, but perhaps when awake as well. If these symptoms seem familiar, it's important to take steps to address bruxism, the medical name for this common involuntary habit, because otherwise it can eventually damage your chompers and cause other issues. Quote, at rest, most people maintain a small gap between their upper and lower teeth. Teeth are not meant to be forcefully in contact with each other unless you're eating or swallowing, says Serkan Alkalsen, DDS, head of orthodontics at Harvard School of Dental Medicine. But that's exactly what happens in teeth grinding, when you move your jaw backward and forward and from side to side and with clenching, when you clamp your upper and lower teeth together tightly. These actions can wear down tooth enamel over time, cause cracks or fractures, and trigger tooth sensitivity, which can indirectly increase vulnerability to cavities. Bruxism may also contribute to temporomandibular disorders, TMDs, in some people, which are painful bone and muscle conditions in and around the jaw joint. Science still hasn't pinpointed what causes bruxism, but stress and anxiety are known triggers for it. In fact, in 2021, more than 70% of dentists said they'd seen an increase in the issue since the COVID-19 pandemic, according to an American Dental Association survey. Certain medications, including amphetamines and selective serotonin reuptake inhibitors, SSRIs, have bruxism as a possible side effect. Consuming alcohol before bed is another potential cause, as it can disrupt normal sleep cycles and affect motor activity during sleep. Research also suggests a link between sleep disorders like obstructive sleep apnea and the gnashing of teeth. Most people with bruxism don't know they have it until one or more of these red flags pop up or fillings or crowns begin to crack. Quote, other early indicators are a scalloped tongue with teeth indentations or raised lines from biting on the insides of cheeks, says Nojan Bakhtiari, DDS, a TMJ and orofacial pain specialist in New York City. So how can you ease the tension? Try these expert back tips. Here's how to tame bruxism. For daytime bruxism, notice when you're clenching. Quote, becoming aware of this behavior is the first step toward alleviating it, says Akelson. If you notice a pattern, clenching at work or in the car, put a note on your computer or dashboard to remind you to relax and unclench. Heads up, keep a stress relief method at the ready. Take a quick walking break, squeeze a stress ball, or try a fidget gadget to redirect your energy, suggests Bakhtiari. Cutting back on caffeine may also help, as this stimulant may make you brux. If you can't stop. To deal with daytime bruxing, put your lips together and hold your teeth apart to keep your jaw relaxed.
If you can't open your mouth wide because of pain or stiffness, ask your doctor or dentist about jaw exercises that may help loosen those muscles. Heads up, for day or night bruxing, if nothing else helps, your doctor may recommend Botox injections in the masseter, muscles at the jaw. Quote, this can decrease clenching for up to 4 months, says Bakhtiari. However, it could weaken jaw muscles and joints over time. If you grind or clench at night, address your sleep hygiene. Sleep cycle disruption may make bruxism likelier, so doing things to support a healthy slumber can help keep any grinding and clenching under control. Try having a wind-down routine, keeping the bedroom quiet, cool, and dark, and going to bed and waking up at the same time every day. Heads up, if you have a foolproof sleep routine but your mouth won't stop tensing overnight, ask your doctor or dentist whether you should consider taking a muscle relaxer before bed. This may help quiet muscle activity, including in your jaw. Should you get a mouth guard? Wearing a mouth guard is one of the best ways to protect teeth when you brux in your sleep. But steer clear of OTC ones, which, while affordable, can, quote, move your teeth and mess up your bite and could ultimately cause issues such as jaw locking, says Bakhtiari. It's better to invest in a custom mouth guard made of durable plastic or acrylic molded to fit your teeth. What to know? Custom guards can be pricey. Dentist-made ones range from $300 to $1,200, but some dental insurance may cover a percentage of the cost. A mouth guard that fits over your upper teeth won't stop grinding, but acts as a protective barrier to help prevent damage and discomfort. It also creates a slight separation between the jaw and socket that prevents a full biting movement, says Bakhtiari. With proper care, a custom mouth guard should last between 2 and 5 years on average. Clean yours gently with a soft toothbrush, unscented soap, and cool water after each wearing. Avoid abrasive toothpaste, which could potentially damage it, and always store a mouth guard in its protective case. Prevention food. Nutrition. 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By Valerie Agaiman, RD, and Stephanie Sassos, MS-RDN. Everyone's hair may look a little different, but one thing that everyone who isn't bald has in common is that we all want ours to look and feel as healthy as possible. But between problems, frizz, split ends, and those uncooperative baby hairs, and factors that influence hair growth that are out of our control, such as genetics, stress, and the environment, achieving strong strands can feel like an uphill battle. Well, here's one thing you can do to help your hair. Get the right nutrition. Certain vitamins and minerals can impact the overall health of your hair and its growth cycle. These nutrients play a role in how your hair looks and feels and whether it grows like a vine or seems stuck at the same length. Also, the better nourished your hair follicles are, the healthier their output will be. Grab the hair-friendly essentials on our grocery list, then get creative with how you incorporate them into your regular eating rotation. Your grocery list. Grab these must-have hair helpers. Oats. B vitamins are critical to hair health, and whole grains are full of them. These support the hair growth cycle, and some studies suggest that B vitamin deficiency may be linked to hair loss. Bell peppers. The body needs vitamin C to produce collagen, one component of hair strands. Bell peppers are among the best sources of it, with more per serving than C superstar citrus fruit. Peppers of all colors contain vitamin C, but orange ones have the most. Eggs. This staple is packed with nutrients that are crucial to good hair health, and most of them, aside from protein, are concentrated in the yolk. Eggs deliver choline, iron, B vitamins, and vitamins A and D. They also provide lutein and zeaxanthin, antioxidants that play a key role in cellular health, especially of the hair, skin, and eyes. Sardines. There aren't a ton of foods that are high in vitamin D, but sardines are one of them.
The sunshine vitamin aids in the creation of cells that become hair follicles. This fish is also a rich source of omega-3s, another essential for healthy hair and scalp, as well as protein, which contributes to strong strands. Nuts. All nuts deliver protein, healthy fats, biotin, a B vitamin, and zinc, nutrients that support healthy scalp tissue. Peanuts, technically legumes, and Brazil nuts may be particularly powerful. Peanuts have the most protein and biotin, and Brazil nuts offer selenium, which aids in the production of thyroid hormones that help regulate hair growth. Yogurt. Having a balanced gut microbiome helps the body better absorb nutrients from the foods you feed it, which can bolster hair health. Most yogurt has probiotics or good bacteria, and it also provides protein, another building block of strong strands. Dinner? Done. These five simple strategies will save you weeknight time while delivering nutritious, delicious, feel-good feasts. The strategy. Just add protein. How it saves time. Prep a fresh veggie combo that will keep in the fridge for a few days and pair it with a quick no-cook protein. Think tinned fish, frozen cooked shrimp when you're ready to dig in. The strategy? Freeze, then assemble. How it saves time. On a weekend, make a batch of meatballs to store in the freezer. Scallions, garlic, and ginger add big flavor and anti-inflammatory benefits here. After a long workday, microwave for 2 to 3 minutes. In a bowl, covered with a damp paper towel, then pile into lettuce cups for a light but satisfying dinner. The strategy. Cook once, eat twice. How it saves time. Double up on ingredients so you'll have 2 meals ready to go at the end of your kitchen session. The strategy. Pop an egg on top. How it saves time. You can stash make-ahead grains in the fridge, stir in baby spinach when you reheat them, and then top each serving with a fried egg to transform a side into a satisfying main. Or have the base cold, topped with jammy hard-boiled eggs and a drizzle of chili crisp. The strategy. Take a shortcut. How it saves time. If you pick up a rotisserie chicken or a similar pre-prepped option on the way home, you can add satiating protein to whatever you're serving without after-work cooking. Shred it, then toss it into a salad or add it to a grain bowl. 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
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Help your hips. Pigeon pose is a beloved yoga asana for stretching the hips and some of their supporting players, such as the quads, the glutes, and the groin. This variation entails folding forward, which allows for a deeper, more relaxed, and restorative stretch that can help release all types of tension, including the mental kind. The goal: aim to include pigeon pose in your regular stretching routine. Try to stretch your whole body for at least 5 minutes, 5 days a week. Start in tabletop position on all fours. Cross your right knee in front of your left one and, leaning forward as if you're going to crawl, align your right forearm in front of your right knee, elbow touching knee. Continue leaning forward and reach your left arm straight out in front of you as you sit into your right hip. Inhale and exhale fully and try to deepen the stretch as you exhale. Imagine that you're stretching your left arm and your right glute as far apart as you can. Hold this position for 30 seconds or as long as it feels good. Repeat on the other side. Get more energy. Dragging, lagging, sagging, or just plain tired and over it? Your mind and your body are trying to tell you something. If you listen carefully, you can turn things around. Plug into our Amp It Up manual to find out how, by Kate Rockwood and Marissa Cohen. There's tired and then there's tired, and the pace at which we all seem to be going these days often leads to the latter state. Regular tiredness is your body's natural way of saying, hey, you've had a productive day. Time to wind down, get some rest, and start fresh tomorrow. But then there's the kind of exhaustion that feels like you're wearing a weighted blanket and is especially challenging in the middle of the day when you still have work, chores, dinner, and hopefully some fun stuff ahead of you. It's a whole other level of being wiped out. Feeling that kind of zonked is typical when you have a virus like the flu or COVID, but if you're one of the 15 to 20% of American women who, according to research by the CDC, say they feel that way every day, check in with your doctor. There are numerous treatable medical conditions that could make you feel as if you've just run a marathon, even if you've barely moved from your bedroom to the sofa. If there's no medical reason for your fatigue, though, the issue may be that you're overtaxed by all your obligations, eating whatever you can grab throughout the day, and emotionally drained from dealing with an ever more contentious world. Quote, exhaustion in midlife can be related to many things, including changing hormonal levels as you go through perimenopause and menopause, and a diet low in carbs or calories, which can backfire when it slows the metabolism and doesn't give you enough fuel to get through the day, says Christine Marin, DO, a functional medicine physician in Denver. Yet there are proven ways to get your energy back.
We've got expert tips on how you can get the juice you need to not just meet your obligations, but enjoy yourself too. 6 conditions that can leave you listless. Finding yourself low on energy here and there is normal, but if there's been a sudden unexplained drop in your vigor, or if you notice that having less is becoming the norm for you, seek medical help. Certain medical problems can lead to pervasive fatigue. Below are a few common culprits. Thyroid issues. Your thyroid is a butterfly-shaped gland in the front of your neck that produces the hormone responsible for controlling your metabolism. Quote, thyroid hormone is the master control for the activity of different cells and organs in your body, says Scott Atano, MD, Assistant Senior Medical Director for Primary Care at Kaiser Permanente in Seattle. Quote, your thyroid also regulates the way your body uses energy. If the thyroid doesn't produce enough of this crucial hormone, a condition known as hypothyroidism, metabolism slows down, causing fatigue in the entire body. Though you might be tempted to sleep the weekends away, if you have hypothyroidism, no amount of sleep can make you feel refreshed. Your movements, speech, reflexes, and heart rate could also slow down. Other symptoms may include joint and muscle pain, sensitivity to cold, unexplained weight gain, thinning hair and dry skin, constipation, brain fog, and/or depression. Fortunately, quote, once you start treatment, many of these symptoms can be reversed, says Rachel Beyer, MD of Endocrinology Consultants in Inglewood, New Jersey. Treatment involves taking a daily medication that replaces a thyroid hormone you don't have enough of. Sleep apnea. Quote, obstructive sleep apnea disrupts normal sleep patterns and can lead to excessive daytime fatigue, says Tochi Iroku Malaiz, MD, chair of the Family Medicine Department at the Donald and Barbara Zucker School of Medicine at Hofstra Northwell and Northwell Health, and a Prevention Medical Review Board member. Apnea causes you to stop breathing multiple times a night while you're asleep. If a partner tells you that you snore a lot, or if you notice that you're waking up gasping for air at night, speak to your primary care physician, who may refer you to a sleep specialist. If you sleep solo, fatigue may be your only clue. The most common treatment for sleep apnea is the use of a continuous positive airway pressure, CPAP machine, says Laura Gross, MD, a primary care physician at Stanford Healthcare. This device gently pushes air into your mouth and/or nose via a facial mask or nasal pillows, spongy inserts that go over your nostrils, opening your airways so you get the oxygen and sleep you need. For milder cases, a dental device, which fits similarly to the way a retainer does, may help, she says. Depression. Depression may not be only psychological. It can have a physical component as well. Quote, depression causes people to feel sad and lose interest in activities they used to enjoy, which can present as a loss of energy, says Dr. Itano. Even low-level depression, known as dysthymia, can drain you of energy, notes psychiatrist Jasmine Son, MD, who practices in California and New York. If your low energy is accompanied by feelings of hopelessness or sadness, ask your doctor for a referral to a mental health professional. If you're having thoughts of suicide, call 911. Another reason depression saps your vim is that it can mess with your sleep. Many people with depression struggle to sleep well, having trouble falling or staying asleep. Some are so tired that they sleep too much, leading to grogginess. Fortunately, depression is highly treatable with therapy, medication, or both. There are also lifestyle changes, such as exercising more and eating more healthily. That, alongside treatment, can not only help you shake depression, but increase your energy as well. ME CFS.
Dr. Iroku Malaise describes myalgic encephalomyelitis, chronic fatigue syndrome, or ME/CFS, as, quote, a condition characterized by extreme fatigue that doesn't improve with rest and can be accompanied by other symptoms such as sleep disturbances and cognitive issues. People with ME/CFS also may feel especially exhausted after physical activity or mental exertion. There are several theories as to what causes ME/CFS, including long-term effects from infection with a virus such as COVID, but no one knows for sure. ME/CFS is a diagnosis of exclusion, which means your doctor will first rule out conditions with similar symptoms such as lupus and multiple sclerosis. Because there's no cure for the condition itself, and because different people have different symptoms, treatment focuses on addressing the most problematic symptoms for each individual. That's why it may include medications for pain, dizziness, and/or depression. Anemia. Anemia is having too little iron in your blood, and it can happen for various reasons. When the issue is a blood disorder, quote, a low red blood cell count leads to decreased oxygen delivery to tissues, resulting in persistent tiredness, says Dr. Iroku Malaise. Anemia can sometimes result from too little iron in the diet. Quote, when iron is low, oxygen delivery slows down and suddenly everything feels harder, like walking upstairs, focusing at work, and even staying in a good mood, says Samantha Peterson, RD, founder and CEO of Simply Wellness. While about a quarter of Americans may not be getting enough iron, anemia is more common among teenage girls, pregnant women, people with heavy menstrual cycles who lose iron through bleeding, and those following vegan and vegetarian diets, says Peterson. If you suspect anemia, see your doctor for a blood test to confirm it and identify the cause. If you get enough iron in your diet, you may have anemia for other reasons. It could be inherited, a secondary result of a chronic disease, or due to an autoimmune condition, or something else. Treatment will depend on the cause. Cardiac disorders. Fatigue can sometimes be a sign of heart failure. That means the heart is unable to pump adequate blood and oxygen to the organs. It could also result from another cardiac syndrome, such as cardiomyopathy, a weakened heart muscle, or coronary artery disease, the narrowing of blood vessels in the heart because of plaque deposits. If you have a history of cardiac issues and are experiencing persistent fatigue, tell your doctor immediately. 9 ways to rain down more power. 1. Go cold. Spend the last 30 seconds of your morning shower with the dial turned to the coldest temperature possible. Research has shown that exposure to cold water kicks up circulation and can trigger the release of feel-good endorphins, which can sharpen your senses and give you a burst of energy. 2. Eat ironically. If you don't eat much iron, especially if you're vegetarian or vegan, work some more into your diet. Quote, iron is essential for forming hemoglobin, the part of red blood cells responsible for carrying oxygen throughout the body, which is essential for energy, explains Marissa Karp, RD, of MPM Nutrition. Karp points out that beef, chicken, lamb, oysters, and mussels are good dietary iron sources. If you follow a plant-based diet, she suggests stocking up on lima beans, white beans, and lentils, and adding cooked spinach to smoothies, soups, and scrambled eggs. Vitamin C helps increase the absorption of plant-based iron, Karp adds, so squeeze a lemon into that spinach smoothie. 3. Raise your voice. Crank up the music. A recent review in PLOS One found that listening to favorite songs or compositions could reduce mental fatigue, giving people the jolt they needed to get through the afternoon. While upbeat music offered the biggest bump, the study found that even relaxing sounds could help. If you sing along, even better. Research says the mix of breath and self-expression can ease anxiety and even bring on a feeling of euphoria. 4. Embrace JOMO. JOMO, the joy of missing out, is the opposite of FOMO.
Look at your datebook and cross out any energy-sucking commitments, such as lunch with that friend who always trash-talks your mutual pals, or an event that will involve more time spent in traffic than actually enjoying being there. And ask whether you truly need to be at that meeting or can take a pass this time and be filled in later. Quote, rather than showing up for everybody else, think about showing up for yourself, says Dr. Marin, adding that the stress of dealing with negative energy from a toxic person or situation spikes your cortisol. Quote, instead of giving you energy, it costs you energy. 5. Take 15. Commit to a 15-minute walk. No debating with yourself. Yes, it may be cold outside, and sometimes it's tough to get off your butt, especially when your energy is flagging. But moving your body is one of the essentials for building and maintaining energy. And taking it outside, preferably near some nature, but even a few circuits around your office parking lot will do, gets you a dose of fresh air, says Dr. Marin. Exposure to natural light, especially earlier in the day, can help regulate your circadian rhythm, the internal clock that tells you when to sleep and wake up, helping you to sleep better. 6. Swap snacks. When you need a charge in the middle of the day, skip the sugary processed bites. They may give you a temporary boost, but will cause an energy dip later in the day, says Karp. Quote, while meals should include a balance of protein, healthy fats, and fiber-rich carbs, snacks should aim for 2 of the 3, she says. Eating fiber along with protein and/or fat keeps blood sugar steady. This often means pairing foods, as in an apple with nut butter, turkey rolled around a slice of avocado, almonds with berries. 7. Do a mini. Even if you don't have time to hit the gym, you can get a boost from bite-sized bouts of exercise. Studies show that just a few minutes of intense exercise, squats, lunges, running upstairs, repeated several times a day, can bring big rewards. Quote, even 1 minute of movement gets your blood flowing and wakes up your body and brain, giving you a hit of energy to power through the afternoon, says Tina Tang, a certified personal trainer in Jersey City, New Jersey, and founder of Iron Strong Fitness. 8. Sip and snooze. It may sound strange, but downing a cup of coffee and then closing your eyes for a 15 to 20 minute sleep is a smart way to maximize your midday nap. Quote, caffeine takes about 20 minutes to start working, explains Raj Dasgupta, MD, a physician at Huntington Health and a member of the Prevention Medical Review Board. Quote, if you drink a small cup and lie down right away, you'll wake up just as the caffeine hits. This gives you the rest from the nap plus the alertness from the coffee, he says. Just be sure to set your alarm. Napping too long can leave you groggy. 9. Add meaning. Quote, people who are engaged in activities that are meaningful to them tend to have higher energy levels, even when they're physically tired, says Dr. Sawhney. The key is to find something that fills your cup and not do things because they should be meaningful or are to others, she adds. Quote, think about something that really energized you when you were younger and see if you can incrementally add that to your day, she suggests. If you loved playing soccer in college, kick a ball around the park with friends. Miss your artsier days? Block out 20 minutes in the evening to make jewelry or videos or whatever gives you joy. Are some people simply more energetic? Why are certain folks bursting with vim while others are more low-key? Some of us have a mix of genetics and disposition that keeps our tanks full, says Dr. Sawhney. Quote, studies have linked dopamine pathways and sleep cycles to genetics, and those can give people more energy, she adds. There's also a mental health aspect. Quote, resilience and optimism play a big part. People who have good emotional regulation spend less mental energy dwelling on their problems. That is one reason they may seem naturally more vibrant. No matter what your baseline, treating depression and anxiety can help you brighten your outlook and ruminate less. And getting regular sleep,
eating well and exercising will give you a lift. For more delicious foods that will boost your energy all day long, go to prevention.com/foods-4-energy. 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I'm Annie Wu.

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2: Next is a brief poetry moment. The poem is by William Butler Yeats, who was born in 1865 and died in 1939. It is entitled Lake Isle of Innisfree. Lake Isle of Innisfree expresses the poet's yearning for the pastoral Ireland of myth and folklore, which was disappearing in the face of the modern world. Lake Isle of Innisfree. I will arise and go now, and go to Innisfree, and a small cabin build there of clay and bottles made. 9 bean rolls will I have there, a hive for the honeybee, and live alone in the bee-loud glade. And I shall have some peace there, for peace comes dropping slow, dropping from the veils of the morn where the cricket sings. There midnight's all a-glimmer, and noon a purple glow, the evening full of the linnet's wings. I will arise and go now, for always night and day I hear lake water lapping with low sounds by the shore, while I stand on the roadway or on the pavement's gray. I hear it in the deep heart's core. This is Ellen Mayer, looking forward to being with you again.

0: and is now 2 p.m.
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0: And now it's time for readings from USA Today for Friday, the 28th of August, 2026. Who really runs college football? These 25 people wield great influence and have the ability to shape the sport's future. Article by John Bryce. In today's college sports landscape, power no longer resides solely on the sidelines or in the commissioner's office. It sits in television boardrooms, law firms, courtrooms, congressional hearing rooms, and donor suites. A judge can reshape athlete compensation and eligibility with a ruling. A television executive can redefine a conference's future with a media rights deal. An agent can trigger a bidding war. A senator can influence the rules governing the entire industry. The people steering college sports have never been more diverse or more influential. A panel of regional and national members of the USA Today Sports Network consulted industry sources, debated candidates, and cast votes to identify the individuals exerting the greatest influence over the direction of college athletics. Here are the 25 most powerful people in college football entering the 2026 season. 25. Pat McAfee, ESPN personality. Why he is on the list. McAfee reportedly is ESPN's highest paid on-air talent by far, landing increased paydays while the company lays off veterans in other areas. McAfee has become a major player in getting live commitments from some of college football's top recruits and has emerged as the must-see character on College Game Day, heir apparent to the retired Lee Corso. 24. Charlotte Sweeney, judge. Why she is on the list. A judge for the United States District Court of Colorado. Sweeney lands on this list because it was her ruling on July 31st that granted a class-wide preliminary injunction against the NCAA and that allowed graduates of the high school class of 2022 to seek a fifth year of collegiate eligibility, which is the NCAA's new model moving forward for all current and future student-athletes. Sweeney's ruling triggered aspiring NFL players to leave their respective teams' camps to seek a return and payday back at the collegiate game, not to mention athletes from other sports. Sweeney's decision was stayed by a three-judge panel in late August, but the battle rages on in state courtroom as well as its Tobe-litigated fate in Sweeney's Colorado court. 23. Nick Saban, ESPN analyst. Why he is on the list. Saban's TV work at ESPN as an expert analyst has been only part of why Saban remains amongst college athletics' most striking figures. He's also been involved in Capitol Hill discussions about the future of college athletics and even been floated as a potential commissioner of college football. 22. Chris Del Conte, Texas Athletic Director. Why he is on the list. Del Conte helped steer the Longhorns into the SEC, almost permanently crippling the Big 12 in the process. Texas remains among college athletics, especially college football's, biggest brands. Texas draws eyeballs, amasses mega millions in revenue, and has a football team expected to compete for a national title this season. That's a feat the Longhorns haven't accomplished in more than two decades. 21. Cole Gayhagan, Learfield CEO. Why he is on the list. As first reported last month by USA Today Sports, Learfield has doled out more than $300 million in NIL payments in a massive jump from the previous reporting of $140 million in deals. Moreover, the company remains a critical partner as the multimedia rights holder to numerous high-profile college programs. If the Protect College Sports Act passes, Learfield could command an even greater place of prominence. Among concessions in that bill's latest version in late July was less scrutiny on multimedia rights deals for student athletes. 20. Kirby Smart, Georgia coach. Why he is on the list. The dean of SEC football coaches, Smart is also a two-time college football playoff champion. His Bulldogs remain fixtures in the CFP, but they haven't won a playoff game since the end of the 2022 season. 19. Athletes First, A1, agency. Why it is on the list. Athletes First is prominent in coaching representation, with Ohio State's Ryan Day, Texas Tech's Joey McGuire, and BYU's Kalani Sitake among notable clients. But the agency lands on this list because it is widely regarded as the top firm for representing student athletes, with several hundred clients in that space. 18. Kurt Cignetti, Indiana coach. Why he is on the list. In addition to turning college football's losingest program into 2025's national champion, Cignetti has emerged as a fearless voice in college football. He touts the Big Ten's superiority, picks fights with Notre Dame, and just might be the sport's most brash, free-speaking coach since Steve Spurrier. 17. Jerem Moorhead, Georgia president. Why he is on the list. Moorhead is among the most vocal dissidents standing in the trench against the Big Ten's quest for a 24-team college football playoff. He's been outspoken against that move and also voiced support for an SEC breakaway from the NCAA if there isn't meaningful federal reform. 16. Mark Keenum, Mississippi State President. Why he is on the list? Keenum has served as the CFP's chair of the Board of Managers since 2018. He's also publicly floated the potential for the SEC to forge its own unilateral path without meaningful progress on college athletics governance at the federal level. 15. Brian Seely, CEO, College Sports Commission. Why he is on the list? Seely's atop the loan oversight apparatus for name, image, and likeness, deals across college athletics. The CSC hasn't been perfect in its first year plus, and it needs NCAA member schools to adhere to the conditions to which they already agreed. But the CSC did score a major legal win earlier this year in court over the interpretation of multimedia rights holders as associated entities. 14. Pete Bevacqua, Notre Dame Athletic Director. Why he is on the list? The former head of NBC Sports, and also a former agent at CAA, Bevacqua blends keen business acumen from his corporate world experience with an insatiable love of Notre Dame, his alma mater, where Bevacqua once was a walk-on punter. 13. Chad Chatlos, Turnkey ZRG Managing Partner. Why he is on the list? There are a few search firms in the college marketplace that have carved out roles, but Chatlos's Turnkey ZRG has proved the leader in that realm and consistently handled some of college football's most notable coaching searches. 12. Rick Cordella, NBC Sports President. Why he is on the list? Cordella's got NBC Sports with three primetime Notre Dame games this upcoming season, including November dates pitting the Fighting Irish against ACC contenders Miami and SMU in games that figure to be heavy with CFP implications. The network is also continuing its partnership to broadcast Big Ten games, getting defending champ Indiana on a game this fall and slotting Minnesota-Wisconsin into primetime the day after Thanksgiving. 11. Cody Campbell, Texas Tech Mega Booster, President's Council on Sports Appointee. Why he is on the list? Unafraid to fund, well, just about anything his alma mater, Texas Tech, needs to fill out its football roster, as well as other Red Raiders sports. Campbell also is active in trying to help bring some semblance of guardrails to college sports in the NCAA's current Wild West era. 10. Donald Trump, U.S. President. Why he is on the list? An avid sports fan, Trump has urged the passing of the Protect College Sports Act, and likewise has formed the President's Council on Sports, Fitness, and Nutrition, with that group being tasked with helping find solutions for college athletics' ongoing upheaval. 9. Jeff Kessler, Attorney. Why he is on the list? In a time when headlines surrounding college athletics seemingly change by the hour, two names were constants across the past 6 months: ex-Texas Tech quarterback Brendan Sorsby and his high-profile attorney Jeffrey Kessler. It was Kessler's legal wrangling that nearly had the admitted NCAA gambler Sorsby eligible to play this season in college football. Kessler also vowed a fight against the NFL on Sorsby's behalf. He's at the epicenter of all things house settlement and beyond in collegiate athletics intersection with the legal system. 8. Brett Yormark, Big 12 Commissioner. Why he is on the list? An innovator, Yormark has navigated college athletics uncertainty to keep afloat the Big 12 as a power conference league, even if it's well behind the Big Ten and SEC. He's weathered the Brendan Sorsby, Texas Tech gambling storm, and also worked doggedly on Capitol Hill in an effort to try to help push forward the Protect College Sports Act. 7. Jim Phillips, ACC Commissioner. Why he is on the list? Like the Big 12, Phillips' ACC is well behind the Big Ten and SEC, but still a force, especially after having Miami play for the CFP title last season. The lawsuits from disgruntled members have, for now, died down, and the ACC could get some federal protection against future membership raids if the Protect College Sports Act can get wedged into law. 6. Jimmy Sexton, CAA's Head of College Coaches Representation. Why he is on the list? A year after having the most coaches of teams selected for the CFP, Sexton reps the coaches of three of the nation's top four teams in the U.S. LBM Coaches Poll: Oregon's Dan Lanning, Georgia's Smart, and Texas's Steve Sarkisian. He's the tip of the CAA spear for representation for six head coaches in the poll's top 11 teams. Sexton of late has flexed his muscles as an undeniable force in college baseball, which has seen record growth in coaching salaries, but he's unequaled in college football. 5. Ted Cruz, Maria Cantwell, U.S. Senators, co-sponsors of Protect College Sports Act. Why they're on the list? While the Protect College Sports Act has added some additional co-sponsors and faces challenges to get to the desk of President Donald Trump, Cruz and Cantwell have brokered bipartisan support for a bill, expected to receive a floor vote next month in the Senate. While not perfect for anyone involved, the Protect College Sports Act remains the only current option for meaningful oversight, reform, and, most importantly, the preservation of college athletics in some semblance of its current existence. 4. Eric Shanks, Fox Sports CEO executive producer. Why he is on the list? Quite simply, Shanks is empowering his network to take on ESPN head-to-head in the college football space. Fox's Big Noon Kickoff has been a strong ad for the network, and Shanks stared down detractors who didn't want to see Barstool Sports founder Dave Portnoy included in coverage, and included Portnoy anyway. 3. Greg Sankey, SEC Commissioner. Why he is on the list? Sankey's in a bit of denial about his conference somehow still being competitively superior on the football field to the Big Ten, which owns 3 straight national titles, but his teams drive the marketplace. For what it's worth, the SEC owns the most preseason-ranked teams as well, with 9 apiece in both the USLBM Coaches Poll and AP Top 25. 2. Burke Magnus, ESPN President of Content. Why he is on the list? Magnus has been key in empowering another member on this list, ESPN talent Pat McAfee, as a central component of the network's long-running College Football Trendsetter Game Day. That program remains the barometer for all college pre- and post-game shows. 1. Tony Petitti, Big Ten Commissioner. Why he is on the list? By any rational metric across the past 3 seasons, Petitti's conference reigns supreme. 3 college football playoff titles from 3 teams and a record $1.37 billion being distributed to the conference's 18 members. Plus, he's been the fly in the ointment regarding CFP expansion, digging his heels in on a 24-team tournament. Will war haunt Trump's legacy? At 6-month mark in Iran, lessons have been stark. The twists and turns of the war in Iran, 6 months in, should come as no surprise. President Donald Trump is just the latest commander-in-chief to see the vision of a decisive military campaign risk becoming a longer and more complicated conflict, one that could end up defining his legacy in the White House, like it or not. Think Vietnam, Afghanistan, Iraq. This is a president who failed to learn the lessons from past presidents when it comes to a military deployment. Leon Panetta, the White House Chief of Staff for President Bill Clinton and Defense Secretary for President Barack Obama, told USA Today. He had no clear objective, no clear strategy to achieve that objective, and no endgame. And that has been the fundamental mistake that's been made in the past Middle Eastern wars and is being made again in this war in Iran. To be clear, the Iranian campaign hasn't approached the time and costs of those earlier conflicts. The wars in Vietnam and Afghanistan each stretched for more than 19 years, and the Iraq War lasted more than 8. This is not Iraq. This is not endless, Pentagon Chief Pete Hegseth assured reporters in the war's first week. Our generation knows better, and so does this president. But Iran already shares some traits with what became known as forever wars, the sort of entanglement candidate Trump promised never to repeat. Victory hasn't been quick and doesn't seem certain. As Operation Epic Fury approaches the half-year mark, here are 4 hard lessons for Trump, ones his modern-day predecessors would recognize, some of them ruefully. Page 1. The exit can be hard to find. 3 days after the war began with U.S. and Israeli strikes February 28, Trump was asked how long it would last. We're already substantially ahead of our time projections, but whatever the time is, it's okay, he told reporters at the White House. 4 to 5 weeks, he projected, but we have capability to go far longer than that. The timetable has taken longer than he predicted because the goals have proven elusive. That is the same calculation that made it difficult for President Lyndon B. Johnson and President Richard Nixon to negotiate an end to Vietnam, and for President George W. Bush and President Barack Obama to justify leaving Afghanistan even after political support at home had eroded. In Iran, though many top leaders have been killed, the same Islamic theocracy remains in firm control. The status of its nuclear program, degraded by bombing strikes in 2025, hasn't changed. And this has gotten worse. Tehran has been able to significantly disrupt traffic through the Strait of Hormuz, the crucial waterway that before the war offered safe and free passage for about a fifth of the world's oil and liquefied natural gas shipments. That has roiled global energy markets and driven up the cost of gas in the United States. As long as Iran continues to defy the president's military and economic reprisals, it will be hard for the White House to credibly claim mission accomplished. Making sure Iran can't make a nuclear weapon is very important to this country and the world, veteran Republican pollster David Winston told USA Today. But now at month 6, there's a sense of, given what was said when it started, why has it taken so much longer? And what's the plan? 2. Military superiority doesn't guarantee victory. In an echo of those earlier wars, the United States has dominated the battle from the start, but that didn't translate to a quick strategic victory, then or now. The adversary's willingness to endure pain and the determination of their leaders to survive have sometimes enabled them to play a long game, outwitting American patience. 2 years after Nixon withdrew troops from Vietnam in 1973, South Vietnamese allies would surrender to the communist North. In Iraq, Obama's withdrawal of forces from Iraq in 2011 has been followed by insurgencies, sectarian conflict, and violence. In Afghanistan, the Taliban government was quickly toppled after 9/11, yet it still became America's longest war. Even as President Joe Biden ordered the final U.S. forces out in 2021, a chaotic withdrawal that marked a stain on his presidency, the Taliban were emerging to take control again. In Iran, too, the limits of military superiority are being tested. "We've beaten and completely decimated Iran," Trump declared in an address to the nation on day 33 of the war. But 5 months later, Tehran is still using missiles and drones to strike U.S. targets and its allies in the region. In recent days, the White House has turned from military strikes to economic sanctions. Treasury Secretary Scott Bessent, on August 24, announced the single greatest financial offensive ever marshaled against an adversary. Will what he called an economic D-Day for Iran succeed where bombs have failed? 3. The kitchen table still rules. It's the economy. When the wars in Afghanistan and Iraq began, they commanded broad public support. That round flag sentiment at a time of peril would shatter as time passed. On Iran, though, the military strikes were viewed skeptically from the start. The war has never commanded majority support, and it has fueled questions about Trump's leadership. At the beginning, only 27% in a Reuters survey supported the attacks, while a 43% plurality opposed them, and nearly a third of Americans were undecided. A 56% majority said Trump was too quick to use force. In the August poll, support was at 31%. Trump's approval rating, at 33%, matched the lowest level of his first or second terms. Rising opposition to the Vietnam War during LBJ's tenure would spark huge demonstrations on college campuses and contribute to Nixon's election to the White House in 1968. Opposition to the Iraq War during Bush's tenure helped Democrats win back control of the House and Senate in 2006. He called it a thumpin' then, as now, a Republican president was waging an unpopular war at a time of economic unease. In 2024, the GOP won the Washington trifecta, control of the White House, the House, and the Senatine, large part with an economic appeal. "It was basically to fix the Biden economy," Winston said, amid concern about inflation. Is there a sense that there's been enough progress made? Republicans are expressing concerns, and more often out loud, that Trump's focus is out of sync with voters' concerns. "Not even a little bit," the president said when he was asked whether financial pressure on Americans was motivating him to reach a deal with Iran. "The only thing that matters when I'm talking about Iran, they can't have a nuclear weapon. I don't think about Americans' financial situation. I don't think about anybody. I think about one thing. We cannot let Iran have a nuclear weapon. That's all." But in an Emerson College poll in August, the issue voters ranked the nation's top concern was the economy. 37% cited jobs and inflation and taxes. Threats to democracy and healthcare were second and third at 16% each. Foreign policy was ninth at less than 2%. 4. Wars can consume presidential legacies. LBJ enacted the most far-reaching domestic programs in modern history, landmark achievements that included Medicare, Medicaid, the Civil Rights Act, and the Voting Rights Act. But his presidency is remembered, first and foremost, by Vietnam. "That bitch of a war killed the lady I really loved, the Great Society," he told historian Doris Kearns Goodwin after he had left the White House. President John F. Kennedy had sent military advisors to support the anti-communist government in South Vietnam, but it was Johnson who dramatically expanded the U.S. commitment into a full-scale war with bombing campaigns and a deployment of American troops that would reach more than 500,000. He saw no good options. Unable to withdraw for fear of the strategic consequences, but facing an American public bitterly divided by the war. Trump is clear about what he considers his biggest achievements: a soaring stock market, a historic tariffs regime, sweeping immigration enforcement, record tax cuts, and the physical stamp he is making on official Washington with everything from a White House ballroom to perhaps a triumphal arch. "A lot of people are saying that I'm one of the greatest presidents ever," he told Punchbowl News in August. But the war in Iran, with its consequences still unfolding, may stand in the first line of assessments of his presidency. "I think the reality is that Iran is going to join that list of failed wars in the Middle East, including Iraq and Afghanistan," Panetta said. "And just as it's impacted on the legacy of past presidents, it'll impact on the legacy of Donald Trump." End of article. Americans are still spending to find joy, but comfort comes with a dose of guilt, survey says. Article by Rachel Barber. Even as credit card debt and cost of living concerns mount, Americans are still spending on things that bring them joy. They've just got a bit of guilt while doing so. While 6% feel they are overspending on things that make them happy, 72% say they feel guilty when those purchases compete with other financial goals, according to a YouGov survey of more than 5,000 U.S. adults conducted for Alibank's inaugural Cost of Life Today report, first shared exclusively with USA Today. That tug of war helps explain why. The average U.S. adult scored 54.2 out of 100 on Ali's new Joy Index, placing consumers in joy-pressured territory, meaning financial pressure is making joy harder to access and sustain. The survey found 77% of consumers reduce, delay, or avoid spending on joy at least occasionally. Plus, spending might not be the end-all be-all when compared to time with friends and family. The survey, which was conducted in July, found affordability remains a constraint. Of respondents, 20% said it's easy to cover essential expenses, and although most reported spending on joyful experiences each month, only 15% said they are easy to afford. Worries about the cost of living are real, and because of them, people are getting more deliberate in their spending, Lee Stafford, Ali's chief economist, told USA Today. A meaningful share are even cutting back on necessities to make room for the areas they value most. It's not that people are spending carelessly. Instead, they're spending to protect something they've decided they can't afford to lose. Can money buy happiness? Overall, consumers' reported feelings of joy rose alongside their income levels. With a caveat, consumers with a joy mindset consistently scored higher than those without one, and their experience scores, which measure how often they feel grateful and optimistic, were nearly identical whether they made under $50,000 or above $100,000 each year. Other factors being similar, consumers with an appreciation for the everyday, or a joy mindset, according to Ali, had higher joy index scores when compared to those without the mindset. When you have that clarity of what's most important to you, you're able to transfer that into a life that creates joy. Jack Howard, Ali's head of money wellness. Having that clarity and then making that connection creates that joy mindset. A positive attitude only goes so far. Even for consumers with a joy mindset, their scores on the overall index, which also considers their level of financial security, rise in line with how much they make. For example, those who earned less than $50,000 annually but maintained a joy mindset scored 63 on the overall index, compared to those with the same attitude but earned more than $100,000, who scored 71.7. Stafford said higher earners aren't feeling joy more deeply, but that they are paying less of an emotional and financial tax to get it. That's where we're seeing inequality persist today, he said. The gap isn't the capacity for joy. It's in the friction and the guilt you have to push through to reach it. Who feels most spending guilt? While 68% of consumers said they think they spend the right amount of money on joy each month, or close to it, 72% still feel guilty about it. This guilt is particularly common among women. A quarter of responding women felt a lot of guilt, and about 75% of them said they felt some guilt. Lindsay Sacknoff, Ali's president of consumer banking, said that may be because women often manage day-to-day household finances. If you think about playing that role, you see a lot of the earnings, the spending, the savings, the investing, and you see that big picture, Sacknoff said, adding there may be a connection between how much information and how many folks are relying on you in the household to how you feel about it. A little more than three-quarters of General Z and millennials both feel some amount of guilt spending on things that make them happy. But millennials are the generation most likely to feel a lot of guilt, at 23%. General the 10th isn't far behind, with 74% reporting feeling some guilt and 22% saying they feel a lot. Baby boomers stand out. At 63%, most still report feeling some amount of guilt, though 32% said spending on joy is completely worth the cost. For that generation, you've had more experiences, more time to make money through the ups and downs, Howard said. Now, you're enjoying the fruits of your labor. Which generations find most joy? With the lowest guilt levels, boomers also ranked highest on the overall joy index with a score of 57.1. Despite making the least of any generation, General Z earned an overall joy index score of 55.2. General Z spends on joy most frequently and actively plans for it. At 56%, most have a dedicated line item for joy in their budget, compared to 46% of millennials, 32% of General the 10th, and 29% of boomers. Boomers spend the most on joy each month, with an average spend of $298. But again, General Z is not far behind. They spend an average of $295 per month. Millennials spend $287 on average, while General, the 10th, spends the least, with an average spend of $259. Gen Z may feel guilty because they recognize they're making a trade-off between planning for the future and enjoying the present, according to Shika Jain, a Simon Kucher partner and lead of the consumer sector for North America. But a lot of younger people are also saying they don't know what the future is going to hold and what life is going to have in store for them. And the way things are going, it's not super hopeful, Jane said. So why not spend today? There's a little bit of that YOLO effect going on. The survey found that overall, 54% of consumers try to balance enjoyment today and long-term financial goals, even if it means making slower progress. Where are people pulling back? Americans are still finding ways to spend on things that make them happy, but the money must come from somewhere. While 47% said they look for lower-cost ways to experience joy, and 42% said they save up to afford it, 20% said they cut back on necessities, and 13% said they take on credit card debt. The survey found that over the prior 3 months, consumers had dialed back their spending in several areas. Of the respondents, 38% cut spending on dining out, 34% reduced their shopping or retail splurges, 27% spent less on entertainment, 25% cut back on travel, 21% reduced their spending on hobbies, and 21% cut home improvement projects. The results suggest consumers often prefer to spend on things that bring them connection. Over the same 3 months, only 17% cut back on social time with friends, 11% reduced the amount they spend helping others, and just 9% spent less on their pets. When Americans feel conflicted about spending on joy, they don't just sit with the discomfort, they redirect it, Stafford said. People will sacrifice the material and the expensive before they give up rest, relationships, and the everyday moments that actually sustain them. What Americans consider luxury, extra money, more time, and fewer financial worries. Those are what Americans consider signs of abundance, the survey found. Asked, what feels like luxury today? The top answer among respondents was taking a vacation. But the second most common answer was simply having money left over after paying bills at the end of the month. Having money left over means I have the luxury of choice, Sacknoff said, adding that people viewing vacations as a luxury highlights the value they place on experiences rather than material things. Being able to save money while still enjoying life and eating out without worrying about the bill followed close behind the top two answers. Consumers also said that it's luxurious to have free time, spend money on hobbies, and buy high-quality ingredients at the store. However, those luxuries aren't what respondents said bring them the most joy. Spending time with family and their partner or spouse beat out all other answers, the survey found. End of article. Collapse of glacier may have triggered deadly Nepal flood. Debris flow's power stuns experienced researchers. Article Dina Voiles Pulver. The volume and speed of the wall of mud, boulders, and debris that rushed more than 60 miles down a river through Nepal on August 26 shocked even experienced researchers who study mountains, glaciers, and waterways in the Himalayas. The force of this thing is just almost incomprehensible, said Alton Byers, a faculty research scientist at the Institute of Arctic and Alpine Research at the University of Colorado at Boulder. It's one of the largest events of its kind that he's seen in some 30 years of research, Byers told USA Today. Communities were devastated. Nearly 1,500 are missing, and at least 165 have been reported dead, Reuters reported. According to authorities, among the missing are at least 800 foreigners, including dozens of Americans. The working theory is that a glacial collapse was the source of the debris flow that washed away buildings, cars, and people with incredible speed and force, scientists told USA Today. While some scientists said it's too soon to definitively link the event to the region's warming climate, Byers noted that flood events of various origins are being seen with increasing frequency and magnitude as the Himalayas, Sanskrit for abode of snow, and other high mountain regions warm faster than most of the world. Exactly what triggered the collapse and the full set of cascading events that led to the flooding remains uncertain. There's some really good ideas about what may have happened, but we won't know the exact series of events that led to this flood for days, possibly weeks, Byers said. It appears a massive ice and rock debris flow plummeted from a high altitude near the point where the Bodakoshi River flows into Nepal, north of Kathmandu. The preliminary details are laid out in a rapid assessment provided to the government of Nepal, written by Jeffrey Cargill with the Tucson, Arizona-based Planetary Science Institute in collaboration with an international group of scientists. According to Cargill's summary, there were two sources of initial materials, both near the Langtang Lirong Peak in the Nepalese Himalayas near the border with Tibet. One a rock source, very near the peak, and the other glacier ice and snow a few kilometers to the east. There may have been extensive failure all along the area in between. Scientists are drawing the conclusions based on satellite images of the peak and a seismic event in the vicinity at 8:37 a.m. local time. Originally recorded as an earthquake, the seismic event was a 5.2 magnitude landslide, a glacial collapse, and debris flow, the U.S. Geological Survey reported. That failure sent a huge volume of rock and ice, equal to an estimated 13 million cubic yards to 10 times that or more, hurtling down the mountain with speeds that may have exceeded 186 miles per hour at times, Cargill wrote. That's the equivalent of at least 500,000 large dump truck loads of rock and ice at a minimum, and it would have swept up even more rock, debris, and water as it surged down the mountain and along the river. Given the available information, the most likely mechanism for the flooding is a glacier collapse, said Dan McGrath, an associate professor in the geosciences department at Colorado State University. The ice would have melted during its cascade, providing the source water for the flood. Glacial flow is a hyper-concentrated slurry, like cement, moving with unbelievable destructive force, unleashing boulders as big as houses, Byers said. Water levels in the Bodakoshi Basin started rising rapidly around 9 a.m., according to the International Center for Integrated Mountain Development. Farther downstream, levels on the Trishuli River at one point reportedly rose by more than 27 feet in 30 minutes, according to the International Center. Scientists in several countries immediately started gathering satellite images for analysis, Byers said. The amount of video across social media is quite unusual and will help to document the sequence of events, he said. They'll also need boots on the ground and in the air via helicopter reconnaissance. Based on his own experience with previous flood investigations in the Himalayas, Byers said researchers will need to obtain permission from China to go upriver into Tibet, and they'll need to visit and talk with local communities about what happened. Then you weave all that together and you come up with a pretty good idea of what happened, he said. While acknowledging that climate change is altering glaciers, snow conditions, permafrost, and mountain slopes in the region, the International Center said it's too early to determine what role climate change played in this specific event. Researchers have linked previous flooding events in the region to the effects of warming on glacier loss and glacial lakes, including two catastrophic floods in the past 2 years, one in August 2024 in Nepal's Everest region and another in Tibet on July 8, 2025. Byers suggested the massive debris and ice landslide could be linked to the melting of permafrost at the highest elevations, like taking a stick of butter out of the fridge and putting it on the counter. Scientists have warned for years that permafrost is melting in the Arctic and high mountain regions of the world with cascading impacts. It's happening much faster than we had envisioned early on, Byers said. After researchers published a study of a 1,578-foot tsunami and landslide in August 2025 in southeast Alaska, the University of Alaska Fairbanks wrote that the likelihood of similar large-scale events has increased substantially across the north as glaciers retreat and permafrost degrades. A recent international study presented evidence that permafrost is thawing across much of the planet. The research, published in the journal Nature Communications, Earth and Environment, used more than two decades of research from the Arctic, Antarctic, and high mountain regions. Permafrost, a layer of ground made up of soil, rock, and sediment, underlies nearly 15% of the land surface in the northern hemisphere. End of article. Unconventional war with Iran may never see a winner. Both sides are creating and experiencing pain. Article by Kim Helmgard, London. If you aren't winning a war, does that mean you're losing it? Washington and Tehran are both wrestling with that question 6 months into their fight. One side is struggling to turn military superiority into lasting political gains, while the other may need only to survive to claim victory. Neither side can ultimately win, some veteran Iran analysts say, because the United States and Iran are trapped in a pattern in which Washington believes that overwhelming force and sanctions will eventually compel a weaker country to submit. Iran, meanwhile, has proved as resilient and willing to endure an open-ended war as many seasoned Iran watchers predicted before hostilities erupted in February. This war can't be assessed like other wars. It's very unconventional. It's not about who's winning and who's losing. The two sides are creating costs for each other on different fronts, said Omid Memarian, a senior Iran-born analyst at Dawn, a think tank based in Washington, D.C., that watchdogs U.S. foreign policy in the region. The U.S. is far stronger than Iran militarily, but Iran has asymmetric capabilities that have created problems and costs for the U.S., and we haven't seen all of those capabilities yet, he said. The war in Iran is now one of endurance and economic leverage. It has no obvious outcome. The initial strikes were ordered by President Donald Trump in coordination with Israel, which had already been exchanging strikes with the Middle Eastern country after Tel Aviv launched a surprise attack on Iranian military and nuclear facilities. They decapitated Iran's leadership without collapsing it. They set back Iran's nuclear and missile programs without fully destroying them. Maritime traffic in the Strait of Hormuz, a strategic choke point for the world's supply of oil and natural gas, remains blocked by Tehran. Though U.S. Navy patrols appear to be making some progress in enabling more shipping traffic to pass through the area. Klein Adrali, a professor of conflict at the University of Sussex, England, who created the Armed Conflict Location and Event Data Project, which analyzes war-related data, said the United States is turning to economic pressure because its military campaign has failed to break the stalemate. Iran is doing much the same thing from the other side, using the Strait of Hormuz, threats to shipping, cyber attacks, and disruption to make this conflict increasingly expensive for the U.S. and its allies. One, the salient question is, what happens now? U.S. hits Iran's economic lifeline. Mediation efforts by Qatar, Turkey, and Egypt have stalled over the past 6 weeks, though Pakistan has sought to revive them in recent days. Trump has even threatened to bomb Oman, another Middle East country trying to act as a diplomatic bridge to find a way out of the war. Iran has issued a series of warnings that any vessels that violate its arrangements for transiting the Strait of Hormuz could face fines, detention, or even confiscation. U.S. Treasury Secretary Scott Bessent, on August 24, unveiled a fresh round of tough sanctions that he said would sever every economic lifeline that sustains Iran. They target any country that seeks to do business with Iran's aviation, shipping, and tech sectors. Tehran vowed to retaliate and is concurrently rebuilding its military and, according to reports, may be planning on expanding the war, including escalation into Europe. If these sanctions bite the Iranian economy hard, I would not be surprised if the Iranians decide to escalate again by sending more drones and cruise missiles to the Gulf states. Because the Iranians are not going to sit back and let their economy get squeezed in perpetuity. They've got to respond in some way, said Daniel DePetris, a fellow at Defense Priorities, a Washington, D.C. think tank that seeks a smaller global U.S. military footprint. DePetris said he didn't think Iran would pursue a traditional kinetic war in Europe, but could attempt to retaliate through cyber attacks because they're sort of deniable, and the cost is not necessarily significant in terms of loss of life, and even the economic damage is usually limited, depending on the target. The British government blamed hackers linked to Iran for a cyber attack in late August that caused a British power plant to be temporarily shut down. It came after British officials said they gave permission for the United States to launch defensive operations against Tehran from British military bases. Iran war disrupts global markets. As the conflict has morphed into a stalemate with neither side able to win, it's had major implications for the international security and economic order. This has been costly for everyone involved, including global consumers. The war caused major disruptions to global energy markets. 6 months later, oil prices remain high. Inflation has surged. Economic growth has slowed. In Iran, transportation costs have quadrupled, Mamarian said. He described a sandwich shop in Tehran where prices change so rapidly that the menu is displayed near the cashier on a digital ticker, with prices updating in real time, like stock market quotes. Inflation in Iran is very scary, Mamarian said. More broadly, the United States and Israel have found themselves isolated from allies who don't support the war, even if they want to see a change to Iran's theocratic government and destabilizing activity across the region, because it supports militant groups in Gaza, Iraq, Lebanon, and Yemen. Iranian missile and drone attacks have inflicted damage on U.S. intelligence posts and surveillance hardware in the Middle East. At least 18 U.S. military personnel have been killed, according to the Pentagon's latest data. The United Nations estimates that at least 3,375 Iranian civilians, including nearly 500 women, have been killed in the war. Iran war unpopular in U.S. Then there are the political costs for Trump's White House in launching and sustaining a war that poll after poll shows Americans don't want, don't fully understand, and that has deeply damaged the president's popularity. The administration didn't explain why this war was necessary, said DePetris, who added that Trump's original sin on Iran occurred in 2018 during his first term, when he pulled the U.S. out of an Obama administration-era nuclear deal. The United Nations nuclear watchdog repeatedly said the deal was limiting Iran's enriched uranium stockpile. The American people are looking at this and saying, look, my food prices are going up, my gas prices are going up. And every one of the goals that you said we would accomplish have not been accomplished. Whether it's getting the Iranians to hand over their nuclear enrichment capabilities or opening the Strait of Hormuz, DePetris added. The war has also had, from the U.S. perspective, a somewhat counterproductive impact, according to Mamarian. Critics of Iran's clerical rulers hoped initially that Iran's government would collapse amid a bombing campaign that killed Iran's most senior military and religious officials, including its supreme leader. In fact, early on in the war, Trump floated the possibility of regime change in Iran before walking that back. But when that didn't happen, and the number of Iranian civilian deaths escalated into the thousands and more homes and infrastructure were destroyed, many Iranians lost faith in U.S. leadership and Trump's intentions. Aggression and siege warfare have wrecked the image of the U.S. in a way that could have never been accomplished by the Iranian government, said Syed Mohammad Mirandi, a Tehran-based Iranian-American academic and political analyst who is close to Iran's government. Mirandi served as an advisor to Iran's negotiating team during the Obama-era nuclear talks and remains involved in Iran's overseas diplomatic efforts. Iran is winning this war, he said. End of article. Week in review. Meta settles suit for $17 billion. Tech giant Meta, owner of Facebook and Instagram, will pay up to $16.68 billion to settle claims that the company designed its social media platforms to addict young users. The lawsuit brought by dozens of states also accused Meta of misleading consumers and improperly collecting kids' personal data. The company denied wrongdoing, but agreed to make changes, including daily screen limits and nighttime blocks. The settlement, reached in federal court in California, averts a major test of the liability of social media companies, but thousands of lawsuits over claims of harm to kids are still pending. Measles raising new alarms. An outbreak of measles is deepening the concerns among health authorities as Pennsylvania reported two deaths from the disease, the first measles deaths in the United States this year. Both patients were unvaccinated, Pennsylvania's health department said. Measles cases in the United States are at their highest since the highly contagious disease was eliminated from the country nearly three decades ago, according to the Federal Centers for Disease Control and Prevention. 93% of cases have been in unvaccinated people, and nearly 70% of cases have been in people ages 19 and younger. Nation mourns loss of Dolly Parton. Country music lost an icon, and the nation lost one of its most beloved personalities with the death of Dolly Parton. She was 80 and had been fighting cancer. Her 60-year career spanned classics like Jolene, I Will Always Love You, and 9 to 5, 49 studio albums, and 25 No One Hits. She was also an astute businesswoman and poured millions of dollars into philanthropy. Of her icon status, she told USA Today in 2023, I've been around for so long. I'm like a favorite aunt or a favorite godmother or a favorite sister. I just hope I never let anybody down. Washington, D.C. has a need for speed. Washington, D.C. is used to noise, notably from the halls of Congress. But the din this time was the scream of high-performance engines on the streets of the Capitol for the Freedom 250 Grand Prix, the city's first motorsport event. With President Donald Trump waving the green flag to start the race, 25 drivers circled a 147-lap course with the Washington Monument, the Capitol, and iconic museums and memorials as a backdrop. Kyle Kirkwood took the trophy. This is a big moment, he said. It's fitting that an American won, right? Compiled by Robert Abitbol. Warm, fuzzy therapy. Aide Sherry Hebert is in tears as Tony Shira of Mini Mitten Acres Farm in Davison, Michigan, leads Pippa, the micro-mini Highland cow, to meet Connie Linton, 72, at a rehab center. Target pulls dubious costume. Retail giant Target has landed in hot water, not for the first time, after one of its seasonal Halloween costumes brought complaints on social media that the garb resembled the blackface characters of minstrel shows of the 1800s. The company said it has pulled the costume, sold as the Kids Glows Under Blacklight Circus Clown. As a company, we know we got this wrong, and we are deeply sorry, the retailer said in a statement. Target has absorbed a series of embarrassments in recent years, including a controversy over its Pride collection in 2023 and its retreat from diversity, equity, and inclusion policies in 2024. End of article. Parents behind wristband protest handed legal win. Didn't want transgender player in NH soccer game. Article by Brianna J. Frank. an appeals court sided with the parents of New Hampshire students who accused school officials of banning them from events after they wore wristbands to protest a transgender player's participation in a girls' soccer game in 2024, finding the display fell short of harassment and disruption. A district court earlier had denied the parents' request for a preliminary injunction, which would have prohibited Bow High School, just south of Concord, New Hampshire, from banning the parents from school property and events while litigation continued. The first U.S. Circuit Court of Appeals said in its opinion August 26 that the parents had a reasonable likelihood of proving that the school's actions were based on unconstitutional viewpoint discrimination, sending the case back to the district court for further proceedings. Del Colda, a senior attorney at the Institute for Free Speech, which is representing the students' family members, said in the organization's news release, August 26, that the ruling reaffirms parents have a right to silently express their views on controversial issues, regardless of whether school officials disagree. If school officials allow expression supporting one side of a political debate, they cannot ban silent, peaceful expression on the other side, Colde said. Our clients simply stood up for their First Amendment rights. Kyle Fellers, one of the parents involved in the lawsuit, called the decision a victory not just for our family, but for every parent who believes they have the right to peacefully express their views at a public event. USA Today reached out to Bow School District for comment. Quote, wristbands were passive, silent gesture of protest. Transgender students Parker Terrell and Iris Termel, represented by the American Civil Liberties Union of New Hampshire, sued state and district officials in August 2024 over a state law enacted earlier in the year that barred schools from allowing athletes to play on teams that don't align with their biological sex. A district court granted a preliminary injunction allowing Terrell and Termel to play or try out for girls' sports teams while the case proceeded. Ahead of a soccer game in September 2024, in which Terrell was scheduled to play for the opposing team, Fellers equal to, along with Anthony Foote and Nicole Foote, parents of another player, equal to, expressed their opposition to transgender athletes joining in girls' sports, the court's opinion said. The parents sought support as some reached out to school officials and others posted on social media to urge people to attend the game in support of the Bow High School players as they face a team that includes a biological male on the roster. Anthony Foote handed out wristbands with double X, a reference to female sex chromosomes, to a handful of people during the game, the opinion said. Michael Desolitz, Bow High School's athletic director, soon asked Anthony Foote to remove the wristband, and he complied, after initially refusing. Fellers then refused to do the same, prompting Desolitz to consult with Principal Matt Fisk and Bow Police Lieutenant Philip Lamy. Lamy said Fellers must remove the wristband or leave the game, and Fellers complied, the court said. Fellers' father-in-law, Eldon Rash, then put the wristband on. Referee Steve Rossetti stopped the game shortly after and said play would not resume until Rash removed it, according to the court. Bow School District soon issued no trespass orders that banned Fellers and Anthony Foote from entering district property or attending sporting or other extracurricular events. Fellers, Anthony and Nicole Foote, and Rash collectively sued the district, as well as individuals representing the school, the police department, and the New Hampshire Interscholastic Athletic Association later that month. USA Today reached out to the officials involved for comment. The U.S. District Court for the District of New Hampshire denied their motion for a preliminary injunction in 2025, finding that the school district's rules and regulations were reasonable, viewpoint neutral, and consistent with the school's pedagogical goals. The school, according to the court, reasonably believed the protest targeted a specific transgender student and demeaned a core immutable characteristic of their personal identity. The appeals court disagreed in its August 26 opinion, describing the wristbands as a passive, silent gesture of protest. The appellants did not stage any pregame demonstrations, did not march, shout, chant, or otherwise disrupt the game, and did not confront Terrell or any other player, the court said, adding that there was no evidence any player ever saw the wristbands. The district court was ordered to reconsider the case in light of the appeals court's findings. End of article. Dolly helped me embrace my southern roots. Article by Sarah Pequeño. The world just got a little less glittery. On August 25, the family of Dolly Parton announced that the singer, philanthropist, and all-around icon had died at 80 years old after a series of recent health concerns. In a video published to Parton's social media accounts, Brian Seaver, her nephew and head of security, said the country music legend made and changed history, noting that she was finally reunited with her late husband, Carl Dean. Dolly called me and said she wants to rest in a beautiful bed of plush cotton because after a life wearing heavy rhinestones, she finally deserves to be comfortable and have some rest, Seaver said. Parton, a 5-foot force of nature from Locust Ridge, Tennessee, was someone who transcended political, generational, and regional divides. Her impact on Southern culture, and American culture more broadly, is undeniable. Her ability to tell stories through her lyricism made her one of the sharpest songwriters of the past century. Her acting credits in 9 to 5 and Steel Magnolias showcased her quick wit and emotional depth. Her business and philanthropic endeavors made it clear she was both smart and sincere. She was able to break off from The Porter Wagoner Show in 1974 and stake her claim in a music scene dominated by men, never losing her charm or her big blonde hair. Dolly Parton was one of our proudest cultural exports. She was one of one. Her life story should be taught in schools, and her impact globally can't be overstated. But for those of us who grew up in Appalachia, or in the South in general, Parton was one of our proudest cultural exports. My Instagram feed was overflowing with images of the country music legend from the moment she died, mainly from other LGBTQ+ people, for whom Parton was more than a singer. I grew up in the shadow of the Blue Ridge, on the North Carolina side of the mountains where Parton was raised in. Our upbringings were not similar. Parton often spoke of growing up in a small cabin with 11 siblings, an experience I did not have. Yet Parton was a unifying figure. No matter your politics, we could all agree on her. As a child, I was never proud of being from the South, especially the rural South. I was an outspoken bisexual girl with a Spanish last name. It was a place I wanted to escape so that I could be my true self. When I went to college, I felt defined by where I was from. Not a city kid, but a mountain kid. It was then that I started missing where I was from. The first drag show I ever attended was for Parton's birthday at an LGBTQ+ bar called The Pinhook in Durham, North Carolina, my senior year of college. It was my first time interacting with a community that now feels like home. Parton was well known for her support of the LGBTQ+ community. In 2016, when my home state passed an anti-trans bathroom bill, Parton went on CNN to speak against it. "I think everybody should be treated with respect," she said at the time. "I hope that everybody gets a chance to be who and what they are." As I have grown more familiar with Parton's discography, I found solace in her love, her humor, and her pain. I went to Dollywood after graduation and found myself charmed by the artisanal goods and butterflies everywhere. Parton and I spoke the same language, a language only people from Appalachia can understand. It is through Parton that I was able to connect with my southernness, my ruralness, in a way that didn't feel like a denied part of who I was. When I try to imagine heaven, I imagine the Appalachian Mountains. I imagine a soft wind on the pine trees, a patch of wildflowers in a craggy garden, untouched by human hands, a robin's song breaking through the open sky, the sunspots in the graveyard where we buried my grandmother. I hope her kindness carries on through her fans. Parton described similar feelings of peace in the 1973 single, My Tennessee Mountain Home. In my Tennessee mountain home, life is as peaceful as a baby's sigh. But I also know that Appalachia is not a dreamy retreat for all who live there. It is harsh, and the persistence of the undead Confederacy and Make America Great Again, flags that fly in the hollows where I grew up, made it difficult to feel like it was a permanent home. It's hard when a place that feels like it has grown into your bones does not accept you or makes you feel different in any way. Parton was an antidote for that. She was a universally beloved figure who left behind a legacy as kind as it was vast. While yes, her story is also defined by her willingness to sidestep important political conversations at times, she was outspoken when it counted, like when she helped fund the COVID-19 vaccine and took a video of herself receiving the shot. She was outspoken about literacy rates and helped provide children with books through the Dolly Parton's Imagination Library. She embodied Southern values at their best, prioritizing love and acceptance over divisive rhetoric. Parton made me feel proud to be from Appalachia. I hope her fans continue to embody the values of love and kindness that she held dear. End of article. This concludes today's readings from USA Today for Friday, the 28th of August, 2026. Thanks for listening, and have a great rest of your day.
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2: Next is a brief poetry moment. The poem is entitled The New Colossus by Emma Lazarus, born 1849, died 1887. Emma Lazarus's verse, inspired by the Statue of Liberty, marks a period in American history during which many Europeans immigrated to the United States. The juxtaposition of the image of America's new colossus with the one of Greek antiquity represents the two worlds the immigrants bridged. The new colossus. Not like the brazen giant of Greek fame, with conquering limbs astride from land to land, here at our sea-washed, sunset-gate chilled stand, a mighty woman with a torch, whose flame is the imprisoned lightning, and her name, Mother of Exiles. From her beacon hand glows worldwide welcome. Her mild eyes command the air-ridged harbor that Twin Cities frame. Keep ancient lands your storied pomp, cries she with silent lips. Give me your tired, your poor, your huddled masses yearning to breathe free. The wretched refuse of your teeming shore. Send these, the homeless, tempest-tossed to me. I lift my lamp beside the golden door. This is Ellen Mayer looking forward to being with you. This is Ellen Mayer looking

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This is Anne Gorman reading to you from the June-July 2026 Cleveland Magazine. This article is talking about city life and connecting community. Discover how the city's neighborhoods offer something for everyone. Welcome to West Park. The West Park neighborhood is the original city of West Park, annexed by the city of Cleveland in 1923. Although very much a part of the tapestry that makes up Cleveland's connected neighborhoods, West Park has always maintained an aura of self-awareness and self-reliance. West Park can boast two significant areas: its vibrant commercial district, Cam's Corner, at the Rocky River Drive and Lorraine Avenue intersection, is an intriguing mix of businesses from corporate to active small businesses. Cam's Corners is part business, part entertainment sector, and part nurturing residential

area. The walkability and close-knit neighborhood feel of West Park, as well as the strong locally owned business community, all makes West Park a great place to live, says Rebecca Farah, manager of engagement strategy for West Park's CAMS development neighborhood. What has made West Park successful is our access to healthcare through Fairview Hospital, our proximity to the Cleveland Metro Parks Rocky River Reservation, and our proximity to Cleveland Hopkins International Airport. That often makes us the first neighborhood people pass through to Cleveland. But most importantly, our residents are extremely passionate and engaged about the place they call home. And those residents passionately support CAMS Corners Farmers Market, which operates from mid-June to mid-October. For 20 years, the market also offers kids' activities and healthy living education in addition to fresh local produce. New development is also happening. Last fall, plans were approved for the $150 million North Campus expansion of Cleveland Clinic's Fairview Hospital at 18101 Lorraine Avenue. In addition, the new 19-unit Parker townhomes are coming to Warren Road. The Jefferson Puritas communities form the eastern section of the West Park neighborhood, and residents are only 10 minutes away from downtown Cleveland. This neighborhood boasts a diverse mix of residents who offer a colorful and fascinating look at how the face of Cleveland is expanding and encompassing many from Hispanic, Arab, and African countries. Well-kept homes with pots of geraniums on front porches and seasonal banners flying from flagpoles on the house columns help identify this residential area. Neighborhood spotlights. Paradise Cakes, 13342 Lorraine Road, is a bakery that specializes in Puerto Rican treats, including tres leches, decorated cakes, guava cream cheese, and coconut custard pastries. Custom orders for weddings and other occasions are also available. Arabian Village Market, 12926 Lorraine Road, is a large, family-owned operation that offers authentic Middle Eastern food items. The extensive collection of olive oils and bagged grains, plus halal meats, helps make this location a community hub. Der Braumeister's, 13046 Lorraine Avenue, has been clinking a lot of beer steins since 1983. The restaurant's modernized German cuisine includes traditional old world favorites such as sauerbraten and potato pancakes with a bit of an American twist. The newly built Old Lorraine Connector Trail will go a long way in opening up and connecting a long-anticipated opportunity in West Park. The all-purpose trail will connect the area around CAMS Corners and Cleveland Clinic Fairview Hospital to Cleveland Metro Park's Rocky River Reservation. Currently, access has only been down a steep, narrow, and sometimes dangerous road. Construction for the trail is expected to be completed this August. The cost of the project is being covered by the West Park CAMS Neighborhood Development, Cuyahoga County, Cleveland Clinic Foundation, Cleveland Metro Parks, and the City of Cleveland. The next section features the Stockyards. Welcome to the Stockyards. For over a century, the Stockyards was a neighborhood where recent immigrants, newcomers to Cleveland, and those looking for work could find a job. Located between I-71 to the south, Ridge Road to the west, West 44th Street to the east, and south of I-90 to the north, the Stockyards neighborhood has taken economic punches over the years, but it refuses to stay down. A recently completed neighborhood plan drawn by the community leaders and the City of Cleveland has brought new attention to this near West Side neighborhood. The area has a convenient location with good transportation access to I-71, a considerable amount of vacant land, and intriguing potential for significant development. Last year, it was important for us to make sure the plan aligned with what people in the neighborhood wanted, says Adam Gifford, Director of Community Involvement
for Metro West Community Development Organization. Moving forward, we want to make sure people are more connected to the development that is happening. We want the plan to be done with people, not to people. The Cleveland West Veterans Housing, CWVH, project broke ground in the fall of 2025 and is expected to be completed in 2027. The 62-unit complex is the first tax credit financial housing development for veterans in Cuyahoga County and is a $21.6 million investment. Built on vacant land, the complex is close to public transportation and will have a community room, exercise room, community kitchen, and outdoor seating areas. Neighborhood spotlights include the Art Garden and the Art Garden Festival, which are two fairly new opportunities for residents and visitors to the Stockyards. Four vacant lots owned by the City of Cleveland's Land Bank in the West 50th and Store Avenue communities have been leased to the artists whose mission is to bring art to people, engage those living nearby, and introduce young and emerging artists to possibilities beyond their dreams. Funded by the City of Cleveland's $394,000 Transformative Arts Fund, the Art Garden includes innovative murals and sculptures that reflect the challenges and upward movement of the neighborhood. Artist Ariel Verghez with the Black Brain Group, Metro West Community Development Organization, and Cleveland City Council Ward 14 elected officials, community leaders, and residents have been instrumental in their creation. There will be additional investment in these lots through Ward 14 to make them sitting parks. Also, sidewalks and trees planted along Storer Avenue are planned, says Gifford. The inaugural Art Garden Festival was held in 2025 and attracted more than 1,500 visitors. The second will be held on a Saturday in the second half of this year, but it is a moving date at this point because of construction and other things. This year's free festival will bring back many popular activities and events, and most likely will include activities for children, a stage for performers, including youth groups, drummers, and bands, plus a food truck. We'd like to make it an annual event. Each year, the size may vary depending on what's going on in the neighborhood, says Gifford. For information, check MetroWestCleveland.org or BlackBrainGroup.com. Happy Dogs. Discover dog-friendly spaces in Cleveland's neighborhoods by Jeff Kipp. As you travel through Cleveland's neighborhoods, it quickly becomes evident that city residents love to get out. And they love bringing their dogs with them. Everywhere you look, you notice happy dogs and dog owners enjoying the city landscape. This may not have always been the case, but our present-day Cleveland has young professionals, families, and empty nesters out and about at every street corner. Beyond the obvious best friend companionship, dog life in Cleveland brings social connections to friends, neighbors, and community. Like most people, Clevelanders are always seeking ways to get their steps in. Adding a four-legged friend to the household makes it much easier. While a walk around the block is nice, a trek around the city to witness Cleveland's unmatched natural assets is exhilarating. Either way, you're bound to run into familiar faces along the way, and you will appreciate the experiences just as much or more as your furry friend. Cleveland Metro Parks provides ample opportunities for you and your dog to go exploring. Both Euclid Beach and Edgewater Beach are dog-friendly lakefront parks, with Edgewater even offering a dedicated beach area for dogs. While Whiskey Island offers varied terrain and beautiful scenery, the Ohio and Erie Canal Towpath Trail provides a protected and paved path for all hikers that connects to a number of city neighborhoods. 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And every city resident knows that a neighborhood recreation center is not far away.
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Some dog-friendly establishments. Bringing the dog along for a special occasion or fancy night out may not always be workable, but a happy hour excursion or a fun Saturday afternoon outing downtown should never be an excuse to leave Rover behind. A growing number of establishments happily welcome canine guests. 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Taps and Tails in Tremont takes it a step further as it provides a special destination catering equally to both humans and dogs. There's also a growing number of food and supply stores popping up in our neighborhoods. Petteque, Luca Pet Nutrition, and Lake Erie Pet Food are just a few local options to stock up on pet food, clothing, toys, and hygienic care items that every dog owner needs. So get your dog, pack a bag, and plan a day to venture around the city so both of you can appreciate the dog friendliness of Cleveland neighborhoods. Here are some organizations to know. Dogs are family members and they deserve an equal amount of care and attention. Resource organizations are in place to assist longtime pet owners as well as prospective parents who are seeking their first or next family addition. City Dogs Cleveland is the adoption and volunteer program for Cleveland Animal Care and Control. The Cleveland Animal Protective League provides full medical care, adoption opportunities, and advocacy for Cuyahoga County from its headquarters in Tremont. Neighborhood Pets is located in Slavic Village. Founder Becca Britton shares, "At Neighborhood Pets, Cleveland residents can find trusted support, affordable services, and essential pet supplies, all designed to help people care for the pets who are part of their family." 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The next set of stories is Faces of Care. Meet nurses who have built careers around helping others. A community of care. Cleveland Magazine and the Northeast region of the Ohio League for Nursing honor the legacy of nursing in our region with stories by Chrissy Cadleck. For the past 15 years, Cleveland Magazine has made a commitment to telling the stories of Northeast Ohio's nursing community. These are professionals whose compassion, skill, and quiet leadership shape the health and well-being of our community every single day. What began as a special editorial feature in this magazine has grown into something more. Since 2011, our Faces of Care program, which has been produced in partnership with the Northeast region of the Ohio League for Nursing, the past 2 years, has evolved into an annual celebration honoring the nurses, students, and educators who go above and beyond in service to others. The following stories introduce you to this year's remarkable honorees whose impact extends far beyond the bedside. They are advocates, innovators, mentors, and trusted caregivers. We are proud to recognize them here in print and to celebrate them in person at our Faces of Care event on June 20th. Continuing a tradition rooted in gratitude, respect, and deep appreciation for the vital role nurses play across Northeast Ohio. For the past decade, Tracy Ashworth has been a driving force and national leader behind one of Veterans Health Administration's most innovative healthcare simulation program. A second career nurse who reinvented herself after years in insurance administration, Ashworth returned to school while raising her two young daughters to pursue work centered on care, service, and measurable impact. "I was drawn to nursing because I really wanted to help people and make a difference," she says. "You know, you won't reach every single person, but for the ones you do, it's an incredible feeling."
Ashworth began her nursing education at Cuyahoga Community College, later earning both her bachelor's and master's degrees, and she isn't done yet. I just started work on my doctorate in nursing practice this past January at Ursuline College, she shares. Nursing is one of those careers where you never stop learning. I've never been one for the status quo. That commitment to growth and continuous learning is woven through her career. As program manager for healthcare simulation, Ashworth has spent the past decade championing and building, largely from the ground up, a nationally recognized center that now trains thousands of learners each year. What we do in healthcare simulation is replicate real clinical skills and scenarios in a safe learning environment, she explains. We use mannequins that can talk, breathe, and respond to interventions, along with standardized patients, trained actors, so learners can practice and build confidence before they ever touch a real patient. The VA's Simulation Center now supports nurses, physicians, social workers, medical students, and more. And it's not just about clinical skills. It's about communication, teamwork, and critical thinking. The psychological safety piece is huge, Ashworth says. We want them to make mistakes here so they don't make them at the bedside. Simulation lets us give learners that hands-on experience with the why behind clinical decisions. When you give them the opportunity to learn in the way they learn best, that's when the magic happens. One of the center's proudest achievements is becoming an Advanced Certified Simulation Center, the highest designation within the VA, a distinction held since 2018. They also host groundbreaking immersive programs, such as the Dementia Experience, which places learners and even caregivers into the sensory world of someone living with dementia. The impact, she says, is profound. Innovation continues to shape the center's future. We are the very first VA to have an immersive room, Ashworth notes. It projects interactive images, teaches heart rhythms, even uses gamification to create an engaging and meaningful learning experience. Last year alone, more than 5,000 learners came through the center, completing 14,500 hours of simulation-based education and over 600 sessions. The nurse residency programs holds a special place in her heart. They arrive with a solid foundation, but often uncertainty. Over the course of a year, we build on that foundation. Seeing that transformation, that growth, is amazing and incredibly rewarding. It also translates into safer patient care. Ashworth's own nursing journey has been just as dynamic. She began in med surgery and oncology at Lakewood Hospital, later moving to critical care at Fairview. She also thrived in the fast-paced environment of a freestanding emergency department. Teaching found her unexpectedly when a colleague suggested she'd be great at it. I started working as adjunct faculty at Tri-C, and one of the things that I did was help facilitate simulations, she says. The VA had equipment, but no structured simulation program. I thought, this is my opportunity to build something. Today, she leads a team of four and oversees a nationally recognized program. In 2025, she received the Ohio League for Nursing Innovation Award. It validated that what I'm doing matters and that people are noticing the impact. For new nurses and future educators, her advice is clear. Just because we've done it that way doesn't mean it's the right way. Don't be afraid of technology or innovation. Looking back, she wouldn't change a thing. All the career changes I made were the right ones. Each one made me a better nurse and a better person. Her measure of success is knowing she's made an impact. What we do here truly transforms learning. That brings me great joy. The journey matters. Nancy Berman's journey into nursing began long before she stepped into a classroom or donned a clinical badge. It began in childhood, during her mother's battle with cancer.
My mom was diagnosed when I was young, Berman recalls. I watched how nurses cared for her, how they interacted with our family. That experience is part of my path. It's what made me the nurse I am. Her mother died when Nancy was just 11, but the compassion of those nurses left a lasting imprint. They were present, they asked about us, they cared for the whole family. That holistic approach stayed with me. The moment that cemented her future came in high school. I saw an episode about St. Jude's when I was a junior, she says. I knew right then that pediatric hematology, oncology, and bone marrow transplant was where my passion was. She entered nursing school with a single purpose. Berman grew up in the Cleveland area and earned her associate degree in nursing at Lorain County Community College, a place that would later become her academic home. While in school, she worked as a hospice home health aide, an experience that deepened her understanding of compassionate care. Hospice gives you one chance to make it right, she says. You meet people where they are in their journey. It's an honor to be part of that because it only happens once. Her early career took her to university hospitals, first in adult med-surg and renal peritoneal dialysis, and eventually Rainbow's Babies and Children's, where she found her way back to pediatric hematology, oncology, and bone marrow transplant. There, she discovered the emotional complexity and privilege of caring for patients across the lifespan. In PEDS Heme-Onc, you become whatever that child or family needs, she says. For little ones, it might be someone to play dress-up with to make life feel normal. For teenagers, you might be the safe person they can yell at or confide in or trust in ways that are different from their parents. You hold space for them. Colleagues affectionately call her Susie Sunshine, and she embraces it. You can walk through life negative or positive. You're still going to live each day. My job is to make things better. I didn't put my patients in these situations, but I'm there to help them through it. Berman's path led her into hospice leadership, then into nursing education, and eventually into academia. She became an adjunct faculty member and loved it, later becoming a full-time associate professor of nursing at Lorain County Community College. At the same time, she stayed grounded in practice, leaving the bedside in 2023, but still serves as a PRN advice nurse for UH Rainbow Advice Center, assisting families across 12 states. But her journey wasn't always straightforward. I failed a nursing course, she says candidly. I had to sit out for a year. But a hospice colleague told her something she never forgot. This does not define you. This does not determine your future. It's just a moment in time. Those words now guide her as an educator. I tell students the same thing. Everyone has their own journey. Sometimes content needs to be seen twice to build a stronger foundation. Seeing her graduates thrive brings her deep satisfaction. My biggest joy is seeing former students in the clinical setting or online, watching them achieve advanced degrees, specialties, certifications, or their dream roles. They put in the work, but to know I was part of their journey is incredibly meaningful. Now entering her 28th year with University Hospitals, Berman has also steadily advanced her education, earning her BSN, MSN, and finally her Doctor of Nursing Practice, all while raising her two children, Rebecca and Grant, with the incredible support of her husband, Tom. Berman continues to impact the future of nursing in Northeast Ohio and throughout the state, not only through teaching, but through her active leadership. She serves on the Ohio League for Nursing Board, contributes research and publications, and hopes to lead LCCC's Developing RN to BSN program. She emphasizes that nursing is one of the most versatile careers imaginable. You can work in a hospital, a clinic, an insurance company, in wellness, in research. The opportunities are endless once you have that degree. And above all, provide grace to yourself and others.
everyone has their own path. Art and science connect to learning. When Mary DeHaan was growing up, nursing was not part of her plan. "My mom was a nurse, and I swore I never would become one," she admits with a laugh. "I thought, you deal with all that gross stuff and needles." But while she dismissed nursing as a child, her natural interests were already nudging her in that direction. She loved science, she loved math, and she loved teaching others. "As I got older, I realized nursing was the perfect fit," she says. "You get the science and problem solving. You also get to interact with people and teach. That combination just made sense." After high school, DeHaan enrolled in the nursing program at Ursuline College, discovering almost immediately that it felt right. "Once I got into college and started my BSN, I never looked back," she says. "I learned quickly what I enjoyed, what I didn't, and where my strengths were. Everything kept pointing me toward adult medical surgical nursing." Upon graduation, DeHaan wanted to stay local and work in a community-based setting. The timing aligned with a national nursing shortage, and she joined Marymount Hospital in Garfield Heights, caring for a wide range of medical surgical patients. "Our unit saw a variety of patients," she says. "We specialized in diabetes and urology, which meant a lot of patient education, and that was something I truly loved." DeHaan spent 11 years at Marymount, growing from staff nurse to charge nurse. She thrived on teaching patients, mentoring new nurses, and collaborating with nursing students who frequently rotated through her unit, all of which reinforced that teaching was in her DNA. "I think that's where the teaching spark really took hold," she reflects. "I loved helping people understand their illness or their medications, and I loved supporting new nurses." After more than a decade at the bedside, DeHaan began to feel restless. "I kept thinking, I want to go back to school. I want to teach, but I need real experience first. I had set myself a goal of 10 years before going into education. By year 11, I knew it was time." She took a year to complete prerequisites, then entered the Master of Science in Nursing program at Case Western Reserve University, specializing as an adult clinical nurse specialist, a role that blends clinical expertise with systems and populations and education. While completing her degree, faculty members noticed her natural affinity for teaching and invited her to serve as a teaching assistant and clinical instructor. She accepted and everything changed. "When I graduated, they asked if I would stay on," she says. "And I did. I never left." Now, in her 26th year at the Francis Payne Bolton School of Nursing, DeHaan has become one of the school's foundational educators, known for her compassion, clarity, and ability to make complex concepts understandable. A leader among her peers, DeHaan has taught nearly every adult-focused BSN course and has served as assistant director of curriculum, faculty mentor, and leader among her peers. Her teaching evaluations consistently rank among the highest in the program. For DeHaan, good teaching is where the art and science of nursing meet. "You can know everything about a disease," she explains, "but the real skill is translating that knowledge either to a patient who's terrified and overwhelmed or to a student who's hearing it for the first time. That's the art." DeHaan is known as approachable, patient, fair, and deeply respected, the qualities she considers her greatest professional achievement. As both a seasoned educator and a proud mom of a pediatric nurse at Rainbow Babies and Children's, she has a unique perspective on the challenges today's students face. The acuity is higher, the technology is more complex, and misinformation is everywhere, she says. Students need support more than ever. One message she repeats every semester: you cannot pour from an empty cup. Nursing requires compassion and resilience, but you can't sustain that without caring for yourself, she says.
Self-care is not optional, it's essential. Her philosophy is grounded in gratitude and humility. Nursing places you with people on their worst day, their best day, and everything in between. It's a privilege. And teaching the next generation of nurses, that's a privilege too. The patient, nurse, and system work together. As a little girl, Ann Kalenic dreamed of becoming a brain surgeon. She didn't know then that life and loss would quietly guide her toward a different calling, one defined by compassion, conviction, and the profound impact of nursing. "I always knew I would go into healthcare," she says. "But when I was 16, I shadowed a friend's mom who was an emergency room nurse at St. Vincent Charity. I fell in love with nursing right then. Everything they did and everything they were for people." That sense of purpose was shaped early in Kalenic's life. Her father became seriously ill when she was very young and passed away when she was just 9 years old. What stayed with her most was not the hospital itself, but the nurses who cared for her family. "I'll never forget, one nurse snuck me up a back stairwell so I could see my dad." She says, "It didn't change the outcome, but it changed me. That nurse made the difference, and that moment has stayed with me my whole career." That early experience became the compassion for a life in oncology nursing, a specialty Kalenic discovered during a sophomore year clinical rotation at the University of Toledo. "I didn't even know what oncology meant," she says, "but I loved the patients. I loved what nurses could do for them, especially back when the prognosis was so tough. Even as a student, their gratitude overwhelmed me. They weren't treated like a disease, they were treated like people." She worked as a nursing assistant on the oncology floor through college, gaining experience that solidified her passion. After graduating in 1992, she returned to Cleveland during a time when nursing jobs were scarce. A scholarship commitment led her to University Hospitals, where she began her long and evolving journey in cancer care that has spanned an impressive 34 years. Kalenic spent 4 years in inpatient oncology before moving to the outpatient infusion center, where she stayed for a decade. But even then, she felt a pull toward something deeper. "I loved the advancing science, the new therapies, the constant innovation. Oncology never stops evolving, which means nurses can never stop learning." Driven by that desire, she pursued her master's degree at Case Western Reserve University, becoming a clinical nurse specialist. It opened new doors and a new mission. "As a CNS, my role is built on three spheres: the patient, the nurse, and the system. I realized I could influence not just one patient at a time, but entire teams and structures." She began overseeing formal staff education, planning large oncology conferences, and developing curriculum. Eventually, she created the first ambulatory CNS role at the Seidman Cancer Center, expanding education across UH's 12 regional oncology sites. Today, as lead advanced practice provider, she manages a team of 16 clinical specialists and educators, guiding nursing practice and professional development across University Hospitals Cleveland Medical Center. Her influence, however, extends far beyond UH. Kalenic has held leadership roles in the Oncology Nursing Society and currently serves on the board of directors of the Oncology Nursing Certification Corporation. She has helped shape national educational content as a four-time planner for ONS Congress, including serving as the lead planner in 2016 and speaking before more than 4,000 oncology nurses. "That was one of my proudest moments," she says, "standing on that stage, knowing the work we did would impact nurses across the country and ultimately their patients." Her specialty areas, including communication skills, palliative care, and chemotherapy practice, have made her a sought-after speaker and educator.
She teaches leadership to senior nursing students at Case Western, believing that the next generation deserves mentorship and realistic guidance. I always tell them, nursing is hard, but it's so rewarding. And you have to remember your why. That's your North Star. The field has transformed dramatically since Kalanick first stepped into oncology. When I started, cancer was still a dreaded word. Today, many cancers are chronic diseases. I've watched patients live 20 years with diagnoses that used to mean 6 months. Precision medicine changed everything. Through it all, her purpose has remained steady. We impact people in ways we may never know. We don't do it for recognition. We do it to help someone through the most vulnerable moment of their life. Caring for tomorrow. Meet student nurses who will care for our communities for years to come, by Lara Busold. Zena Hamoud, Cleveland State University. When Cleveland State University nursing student Zena Hamoud took a job as a patient access representative at the Avon Cleveland Clinic Emergency Department during her second year of nursing school, she insisted she would never become an ER nurse. Ironically, that experience is exactly where she discovered her passion for emergency care. My desire to care for others is not limited to a certain demographic, condition, or individual, she says. I want to care for babies that are 1 week old, the elderly, people with chronic health conditions, and those who come in with trauma arrests. I have a desire to care for everyone. After graduation, Hamoud will remain in that very same emergency department, transitioning from her current role to a full-time registered nurse. People come into the ER at their worst, she says, and I always want to help send them away feeling their best. Marshall Callahan, Kent State University. A desire to serve others began early in life for Kent State University nursing student Marshall Callahan. From quite a young age, I knew that I liked helping others, he says. But it wasn't until the end of high school that he was exposed to various aspects of nursing through mentors working in the area such as labor and delivery, hospice, and elder care, revealing the wide-ranging impact he could have on patients' lives. And once he began his studies, Callahan quickly discovered his calling in pediatrics. Throughout his time at Kent, Callahan also served as co-founder and president of MedLife, participated in a medical outreach experience in Lima, Peru, and worked on the medical staff at a children's camp in New Hampshire. It just brings me a lot of joy to bring joy to other people, he says. After graduation, he will begin his career in pediatrics at Akron's Children's Hospital. Cedric McGee, Lorain County Community College. For Cedric McGee, graduating from Lorain County Community College represents far more than just earning a nursing degree. It honors a dream his mother, who worked for many years as a housekeeper at the college, had for him prior to her tragic passing. When I get to walk across the stage in May, I know my mother won't physically be there, McGee says, but I know she'll be proud. Throughout the demanding nursing program, McGee has balanced raising 4 children, working in the emergency department at the Cleveland Clinic, and running a CPR training business, Capeless Heroes, with his wife. Through it all, he has consistently encouraged and supported others, volunteering in the nursing lab and helping classmates prepare for exams, often with his 18-month-old son on his hip. After graduation, McGee will begin his nursing career in the MICU at MetroHelp, continuing his commitment to helping others in their most critical moments. Nathalie Mendez, Ursuline College. As a sophomore in high school, family circumstances required Nathalie Mendez to step into a bigger role at home, becoming the primary caregiver for a period of time for her younger brothers while balancing schoolwork and a job. That experience of taking care of my family made me realize I wanted to take care of others too. And as a first-generation American and college student, Mendez has embraced every opportunity
to grow, lead, and serve during her journey at Ursuline College. Through the Howley Aspire Nurse Scholars Program, Nathalie has worked at the Cleveland Clinic while completing her degree, gaining valuable clinical experience. She has also been very involved on campus, serving as a founding member of the Latino Student Alliance, participating in various student leadership groups, and mentoring future nursing students. After graduation, Nathalie will begin her career as a registered nurse in medical surgical telemetry at Fairview Hospital. Sky Milliman, Cuyahoga Community College. Leadership and service have been a big part of Sky Milliman's time at Cuyahoga Community College. For the past three semesters, she served as president of the Student Nursing Association, mentoring fellow students while organizing community outreach, volunteer opportunities, and fundraising initiatives to help other nursing students participate in international service learning experiences. "People look to you for guidance when you're in a leadership role," says Milliman. "I love being able to share what I've learned and help other students succeed." At the same time, she has balanced leadership responsibilities with clinical work as an LPN on the neurological step-down unit at the Cleveland Clinic main campus, where she is eager to begin her career as an RN. Looking ahead, Milliman hopes to continue leading and serving others. "The most rewarding part is knowing that even a simple smile or conversation can mean the world to someone. As nurses, how we care for people truly matters." Annabel Moore, Hiram College. Academic excellence and service best describe Annabel Moore, a graduating senior in the baccalaureate nursing program at Hiram College with a 3.95 GPA, earning a BSN and a minor in biomedical humanities. And her impact extends well beyond the classroom. As senior nursing class representative on the college's nursing council, she has faithfully attended faculty meetings, advocated for classmates, and served on multiple search committees, helping recruit new faculty and prospective students. She also recently received the department's Undergraduate Research Award for her study on how dietary education can reduce colorectal cancer recurrence rates. Outside of school, she works as a nursing assistant and plans to begin her career at Hillcrest Hospital in the ICU. "I never planned to go into healthcare," Moore says, "but once I started caring for people, I knew this was what I was meant to do. Even making one person's day a little better makes it all worth it." Home away from home. Escapism and passion manifest in many different forms. For one local journalist, it's a side hustle in hunting for battered Cleveland houses with a story left to tell by Lee Chilcote. "You're supposed to stay detached when flipping houses, but if a place has even a hint of character, original woodwork, pocket doors, I'm already gone. Before I've checked the foundation or roofline, I'm imagining where the chandelier will hang, where the sideboard will go. One Sunday morning, I found a house in Cleveland's Huff neighborhood. I spotted the listing on my phone while driving across town and pulled into the driveway between errands and dropping my daughter off at youth group. Built in 1910 and surrounded by vacant lots and newer homes from the 90s and 2000s, it was one of the few original houses left on the street. Others had disappeared, lost to redlining, the housing collapse of 2008-2009, or the city's demolition policies. Somehow, amid the empty lots and vinyl-sided colonials, this one had survived. From the outside, I could see wood-shake siding, painted forest green and badly peeling, and two circular turrets, one on the side and one in the front. I used my realtor's license to set up a showing on my phone. Inside, the house was in rough shape, but it hadn't been stripped of its character. There were four ornate fireplaces, two downstairs, two upstairs,
and a wood-beamed dining room ceiling buried under paint. The bedrooms were large, with real closets. I peeled back a corner of the carpet. Hardwood floors. Oh man, I was smitten. I have a problem. I'm addicted to house hunting. Not watching HGTV, but fantasizing about renovating homes in Cleveland's historic neighborhoods and selling them for a profit. My wife should probably be relieved. My midlife crisis involves real estate listings instead of strippers and cocaine, though she might say otherwise. I don't have the capital to be a real flipper. My renovation skills top out at painting and peel and stick tile. Still, that doesn't stop me. Take a look at this house, I text my friend Dave, who owns a real estate company. It was listed at $140,000 with a new roof and driveway, but it needed everything else. I told him about its location near the Cleveland Clinic and nearby development. I figured it would cost at least $200,000 to renovate. Would it sell for $400,000 or more? I'll take a look, he wrote. Sounds risky. He was right. This wasn't my first attempt. I owned a couple of rentals, and my wife and I lived in a house we'd bought out of a foreclosure and renovated. But lately, this side hustle had become an obsession, a distraction from writing and my day job. I convinced myself that if I could find just the right house, I could make a living flipping homes. My parents planted the seed. When I was a kid, they dragged me along to mow lawns at the duplexes they owned in Cleveland Heights, a suburb built for white families fleeing neighborhoods like Huff. Even now, my family trades contractor recommendations the same way that others swap recipes. My wife and I live in a West Side neighborhood near downtown, on a street of people like us, neighbors committed to fixing up old houses and raising kids in the city. On weekends, there are fire pits, porch happy hours, long conversations while walking the dog. Aside from the occasional police chase or car theft, it feels like a small, hard-won urban bliss. That spring, I toured dilapidated houses across Cleveland. I used my phone's flashlight to navigate moldy basements, sagging drop ceilings, and listings that stretched the definition of bedroom. It's one thing to answer a multiple-choice question about functional obsolescence on a licensing exam. It's another to stand in a house where the only bathroom is a stained afterthought off the kitchen. Why was I doing this when I should have been working on my book? Late at night, sitting in my son's darkened room while he drifted to sleep, I'd scroll through listings, tapping red dots on the map, chasing the next possibility. A kind of productive procrastination to avoiding the harder work of writing. I'd leave his room bleary-eyed, telling myself this was a mistake, even as I imagined the next project. It was fueled by a familiar set of doubts that I'm not good enough, that I'm a fraud. Still, I couldn't shake the restlessness. Maybe it was turning 48, maybe it was the pandemic or the cost of raising kids, or the quiet panic of wondering how we'd pay for college. Whatever the cause, it led me to that house in Huff, a place that would need to be taken down to the studs and rebuilt. My crush faded within weeks. The cost of renovating it, or any house like it, was beyond my reach. The seller had bought it at a sheriff's sale for $22,000 and was asking $140,000, and the market was cooling as interest rates climbed past 6%. Reluctantly, I let it go. Later that year, my wife and I bought the house next door. An investor had planned to flip it, but instead of allowing another low-quality renovation on our street, we negotiated to buy it and do it right. With a historic rehab loan and money borrowed from my parents, we're turning it into an Airbnb, something that, with luck, will become a real asset to our family. It's probably the last house I'll buy for a while. It will take all of our resources to pull off. I doubt the fantasy will ever fully fade. It's impractical, but it has a hold on me. These days, I'm a little less distracted. Work has steadied. I've started a new manuscript. But when I hit a wall,
or late at night, when worry creeps in about camp tuition or orthodontist bills, I still reach for my phone. I open that little red house app and click on a listing. A bungalow with peeling paint, a deep front porch, leaded glass windows. Before I even see the inside, I'm already choosing paint colors. Looking Back to 1980 by Vince Guerrieri. In the summer of 1980, the hottest ticket in Cleveland wasn't for a concert. It certainly wasn't for the Indians. It was for a week of tapings of the Phil Donahue Show at the Front Row Theater in Highland Heights. "He's the biggest thing to hit Cleveland since the Beatles or Prince Charles blew into town," wrote the Cleveland Press, describing Donahue as Cleveland-born Prince Regent and Golden Dome of daytime television talk show celebrities. A graduate of the first class at Lakewood St. Edward High School, Donahue returned home after graduating from Notre Dame to work at what was then KYW, now WKYC-TV and WTAM Radio. He ventured on to Michigan and Dayton, where he started a TV talk show, which became syndicated in 1970. It was not only a rating smash, but a cultural touchstone. Fresh off receiving an honorary doctorate from Bowling Green State University, Donahue started taping episodes of his show on June 29th with special guests including former U.S. Attorney General Ramsey Clark, who had just returned from an unsanctioned trip to Iran during the hostage crisis, and Oscar-winning actress Shelley Winters, who was so anxious about the crowds, she asked for pre-show wine. Also making an appearance was actress Marlo Thomas, who'd married Donahue in May. The two had a special reception that week at the Crawford Auto Aviation Museum, now the Cleveland Historical Center. It was a homecoming for Donahue, who got a chance to see, among others, his mother, his sister and her family, and George O'Donnell, who went to elementary school and college with him. Even his old prom date was there. It was estimated that 16,000 people came out to see the week of tapings, and another 100,000 were turned down for tickets. If word got out that, say, he was going to visit the art museum, the place would be mobbed with 10,000 people, O'Donnell said.

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2: Next is the poetry moment. The following is a poem written by Elizabeth Bishop, who was born in 1911 and died in 1979. She wrote precisely and brilliantly about the physical world in her small body of work entitled The Complete Poems, published in 1969. She drew from her childhood in Nova Scotia, where she was raised by grandparents, her travels in Europe, her time in Key West and New York, and 16 years in Brazil. This poem, entitled Letter to New York, was written for Louise Crane. Letter to New York. In your next letter, I wish you'd say where you are going and what you're doing. How are the plays, and after the plays, what other pleasures you're pursuing? Taking cabs in the middle of the night? Driving as if to save your soul, where the road goes round and round the park, and the meter glares like a moral eye.

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Nevertheless, I'd like to know what you're doing and where you are going. This is Ellen Mayer, looking forward to being with you again.

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2: I'm Dr. Anthony Lizowitz, and this is Climate Connections. Jonathan Klein says the students he met at a climate protest in 2019 were angry. He had taken his daughter and her friends to a school strike in San Francisco, where thousands of students were protesting for climate action. He says the kids were frustrated with adults for not doing more when they have the power to do so, and for not preparing students for a climate-altered future.
3: It was like the rage that I heard from them, you know, the outrage and the clarity that this has to change.
2: Klein had spent years working in education, but after the protest, he started learning more about climate change. And soon he co-founded the nonprofit Undaunted K-12, which advocates for climate action in schools.
3: If our goal is to prepare young people for the future, then rising generations' futures are going to be deeply shaped by extreme weather and climate change, and in fact are already being shaped and disrupted by extreme weather. And so this is not somebody else's work. This is our work.
2: His group promotes climate education for students, tracks the impact of extreme weather on schools, and helps schools become more efficient with new HVAC systems and other appliances, so both schools and students are better prepared for some of the challenges of climate change. Climate Connections is produced by the Yale Center for Environmental Communication. 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

0: 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The program gives clients the opportunity to meet and communicate with people who are dealing with similar challenges, fostering newfound hope. 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Again, that's Anthony Griffin at 216-658-4675. Staying Connected. The Staying Connected group is a monthly meeting held for 6 months for clients that have completed the Vision of Success program. Staying Connected gives clients additional opportunities to hear from speakers and receive ongoing support from their peers who are sharing similar experiences. 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Now for readings from the New York Times.
1: Hello, I'm Tom Stillwell, reading from today's issue of the New York Times, Friday, August 28th. This first article is titled, "In Trump's Washington, Ballooning National Debt Stirs Little Action." Subtitle reads, "The relative indifference to the news that the U.S. government now owes $40 trillion demonstrates how drastically the politics of deficit spending has changed." This article is written by Peter Baker. It used to be that a new report of budgetary red ink would touch off a political crisis in Washington. There would be speeches and news conferences and blue ribbon commissions and legislation and brinksmanship over how to get the nation's fiscal house in order. But when the national debt topped $40 trillion last week, that's trillion with a T, the collective body politic all but shrugged. Never mind that the U.S. government now owes twice as much money as a share of the economy than two decades ago. Republicans and Democrats issued perfunctory, "My, we're concerned" statements and promptly moved on. The bond markets were not so sanguine, as a sell-off indicated, but the relative indifference to the nation's capital demonstrated how drastically the politics of deficit spending has changed in recent years. For generations, the nation's fiscal imbalance was a constant preoccupation of presidents and members of Congress, a defining issue that shaped the rest of their agendas. Now it seems to be barely an afterthought as Washington borrows heavily to finance tax cuts and spending programs. Both parties are engaged in a kind of conspiracy of silence about the eye-watering numbers, preferring to concentrate on other issues, whether it be the Iran war or the cost of living. President Trump is busy trying to restrict mail-in voting in the midterm elections and build his ballroom. Democrats are busy tying Republican opponents to an unpopular president in hopes of taking back one or both houses of Congress. It has been 15 years since the last time Washington engaged in a serious bipartisan effort to curb the deficit, and both political polarization and government indebtedness have only grown exponentially since then. Few think that today's leaders would or could come together anytime soon to make the hard choices, compromises, and sacrifices that analysts say are necessary. The fiscal situation has never been worse, and yet the political situation has never been worse, and so we are absolutely unable to meet the moment, said Maya McGinnis, the president of the Bipartisan Committee for a Responsible Federal Budget, one of the few institutions in Washington that still consistently focuses attention on deficit spending. The political norm was, as soon as you passed some line where things started to feel worrisome, everyone would put on their grown-up pants and do some of the hard work of being political leaders, she said. That's just not the case anymore. Erskine Bowles, who led a bipartisan commission to tame deficit spending in 2010, said that leaders in both parties these days are applying the ostrich theory to this issue, putting their heads in the sand. They get the arithmetic, he said. They understand that we have a dysfunctional government, that we are addicted to debt, that we have these $2 trillion deficits as far as the eye can see, and we don't have a plan to deal with it. The only real reaction from Mr. Trump's administration came from Treasury Secretary Scott Bessent, who tried to settle the bond markets with a debt buyback plan that failed to reassure investors and was derided by even his mentor, the hedge fund billionaire Stanley Druckenmiller. In the long run, Mr. Bessent's stated prescription for the high deficits was to say that we are going to have to grow our way out of this. That is a hope, not a plan, and one that would require the kind of sustained economic growth not seen for decades. The government is set to spend $1.9 trillion more than it takes in this fiscal year, or about 5.8% of the entire economy, according to the Congressional Budget Office. That gap is projected to grow to $3.1 trillion or 6.7% by 2036. Debt held by the public already equals 101% of the American economy, and at this rate will grow to 120% in 2036, surpassing the record of 106% just after World War II. The government now spends more on interest payments than it does on the Pentagon budget. Both parties have contributed to the gap over the years through tax cuts and spending programs that appealed to voters. President Joseph Biden pushed through an expansive economic stimulus package after the COVID-19 pandemic, as well as legislation to finance roads, bridges, and other infrastructure, and to invest in climate change, semiconductors, and other priorities. Mr. Trump has enacted large tax reductions while pushing for a vast increase in military spending. While the conservative House Freedom Caucus has noisily tried to use government shutdowns or debt ceiling fights to force major spending cuts, neither Mr. Biden nor Mr. Trump devoted much energy to finding a way to bring the books closer to balance. Nor did they pay a political price, reflecting a new reality when it comes to deficits. During Mr. Trump's first term, Mick Mulvaney, while his acting chief of staff, reportedly told supporters of the president that nobody cares about the deficit anymore. That may not be exactly true, but it is not quite as high on the voters' priority list. 50% of Americans said they cared about the deficit a great deal in March, down from 64% in 2011, according to Gallup surveys. Only 2% of voters think the deficit or debt is the most important problem facing the country today, according to Gallup. On the other hand, the Pew Research Center found that those who consider the deficit a very big problem for the country today has swelled from 55% in 2018 to 64% this year. Taken together, these surveys seem to suggest that voters believe it's an issue, but they do not care as much as they once did. Stephanie Kelton, a former chief economist for Democrats on the Senate Budget Committee, said Americans had grown inured to doomsday predictions that did not materialize. It's just a running, century-long commentary where there's always an iceberg, or a giant dinosaur, or a cancer eating you, gobbling you, terrifying you, she said. But nothing bad has happened. You would think if it was going to happen, it would have happened by now. That represents a profound change in Washington, where for years the deficit dominated politics. President Ronald Reagan was elected in 1980, in part on the issue, but his tax cuts and military buildup only increased the deficit, forcing him to reverse course and raise taxes again. President George H.W. Bush, was so concerned about the deficit that he broke his No New Taxes campaign vow and negotiated a package of increases in spending cuts, with Democrats that helped doom his reelection in 1992. President Bill Clinton pushed through his own politically risky deficit plan with tax increases and spending reductions, relying entirely on Democratic votes, which propelled Republicans in taking over Congress in 1994 elections. But in his second term, buoyed in part by strong economic growth, Mr. Clinton and Mr. Bowles, his chief of staff, brokered a deal with Speaker Newt Gingrich that finally balanced the budget. The brief surpluses turned back to deficits under President George Bush, thanks to his tax cuts, a recession, and national security spending prompted by the September 11th terrorist attacks and wars in Afghanistan and Iraq. Mr. Bush invested hundreds of billions of dollars to stanch the financial crisis of 2008, although the government recouped most of that. President Barack Obama spent hundreds of billions more to stimulate the economy. Mr. Obama was the last president to make a serious effort to control the deficit, appointing a commission led by Mr. Bowles and Alan K. Simpson, a former Republican senator from Wyoming, who developed a painful menu of spending cuts and tax increases. It was too much for Obama, and his own negotiations for a grand bargain with Speaker John Boehner later collapsed. Mr. Trump, who was such a prolific borrower as a private businessman that he termed himself the king of debt, has never seemed to care much about deficit spending. During his 2016 campaign, he almost offhandedly boasted that he could eliminate not just the deficit, but the entire cumulative national debt in 8 years as president. Instead, the debt has doubled since then under him and Mr. Biden. Mr. Trump never mentioned the deficit as a priority in any of his State of the Union addresses in his first term, unlike every other president since Harry S. Truman, according to a database search. In his second term, he talked about stopping wasteful spending and empowered Elon Musk to find it. Mr. Musk, who initially promised to cut $2 trillion in spending for Mr. Trump, managed to cut $200 billion in savings and then gave up. The lack of alarm at the latest debt numbers suggests that budget doves have gained traction in the perennial debate over deficit spending. For years, some economists have argued that deficits are not necessarily bad and can even benefit the economy. Ms. Kelton, now a professor of economics and public policy at Stony Brook University and author of The Deficit Myth, is a leading champion of modern monetary theory, which holds that if a government issues its own currency, it can always create money if needed to take care of its people. A deficit on the government side, she said, means a surplus in the private sector, which can be good for the economy. The real restraint on spending, she said, should not be matching it to incoming revenue, but making sure that the government does not pump so much additional money into the economy that it generates inflation. Mr. Mulvaney's comment that no one cares about deficits anymore, she said, felt like a sea change to me in terms of the perspective of the nation's leadership. I would like to believe there's been some learning along the way, and that people have come to understand that the thing we call the government deficit has another side to it. Too often, we only present half the story. But deficit hawks argue that soaring government debt results in higher interest rates, which makes it harder to take out a car loan or a home mortgage. We are spending $1 trillion a year on interest, former Senator Rob Portman of Ohio, who served as the younger Mr. Bush's budget director, said in an interview. It's crazy. Almost 20 cents of every dollar you send to Uncle Sam is interest now. It's gotten to the point that it's crowding out other priorities of the American people. We have not done a good job explaining that. End of quote. Despite the restrained response to the latest debt numbers, Mr. Portman said that he sees signs that people are taking the situation seriously, and he has been trying to generate interest through symposiums, panels, hearings, and other efforts. I think there's a little bit of a groundswell now to do something, he said. It is not going to be easy. It never is. But even kicking off some sort of process is important. End of quote. This next article is titled, "They All Died and I Lived. Survivors of Nepal Flood Left in Stunned Disbelief." Subtitle reads, "A visit near the border with Tibet laid bare the effects of a swollen river's furious speed. Miles of devastation were left behind in a flash flood that killed more than 300. This article is written by Anupriti Das. The survivors sat patiently, waiting for their turn to be transported to safety. Some wept. Mothers clutched their babies. Husbands grieved for the wives whose hands they could no longer hold. And some onlookers expressed guilt that they had little to grieve for. But mostly, on Thursday, a day after a huge chunk of a glacier fell and triggered a devastating flood and mudslide in Nepal, leaving more than 300 dead and more than 1,400 others missing, people along the border with Tibet were still in disbelief at the bewildering speed with which a river's fury had upended their lives. In a matter of minutes, a grayish-brown sludge of sand and pulverized rock had appeared out of nowhere and erased the bearings of their lives. Homes, shops, schools, fields, roads, and bridges were mostly gone. Even the wreckage seemed to have disappeared, dragged downstream. They all died, and I lived," said Dalai Lama, starting to weep as he recounted how, just before 9 a.m. on Wednesday, he heard a thunderclap and felt a breeze. Before he knew it, an enormous wave of muddy water had slammed into his home of 12 years in the border village of Timuri, carrying away not just his belongings, but also his wife and their two daughters, 7 and 8 years old. "How long can I remain in hope? I don't know," Mr. Lama said. His neighbor, who had also lost family members, placed a hand on Mr. Lama's shoulder to comfort him. Hundreds of people like Mr. Lama, who were rescued from the region in northern Nepal, one of the world's poorest countries, have landed in Dunch, a town about 17 miles from the Tibetan border where the Nepal Army has a search and rescue base. Accompanied by a New York Times photographer, I flew with local journalists on a military helicopter to this remote area to see what was left of life. As we traveled over the Botikoshi River, which runs from Tibet to Nepal, the waters had returned to a semblance of calm. The sky was azure, the hills verdant, and the hill that had raged just a day earlier burbled along. But signs of the miles of devastation left behind were visible even from on high. A major highway that ran alongside the river and connected Nepal and Tibet, facilitating movement of goods like cars and apples, had almost entirely disappeared into the flash flood's maw. Only its edges were left behind, like bread crusts. A few houses were standing, mostly on the hillsides where the water could not reach. In many places, the river had left a mud line more than 650 feet high. Army officials pointed to areas where hydropower dams once stood. In one area where we touched down, I saw a lone dog with black fur walking around with a wound on its right hip. The Nepal Army's base at Dunch was packed with hundreds of Army personnel and the survivors they had rescued. The area had no electricity or phone networks after the flash flood, so personnel were using military radio sets to communicate. The helicopters taking off or landing about every 15 minutes from two helipads ferried injured people rescued from the villages and towns nearby, or rations of dried food like instant noodles. They also transported people from Dunch to temporary shelters in bigger cities like Trishuli and Kathmandu, the capital of Nepal. A senior officer told me that the search would go on as long as rescuers continued to find people, most likely for another 3 or 4 days. By mid-afternoon, the Army had managed to find about 500 survivors. It had rescued 200 the day before. Some sat alone in a stupor, while others took comfort in groups. In the worst-hit areas, some survived because they had outrun the Botikoshi River as it climbed tens of meters up the sides of the rugged Himalayan valley through which it flows. Among the survivors was Bhushan Thakur, a hairdresser who said he fled from his salon as soon as he saw a huge wall of sludge making its way toward him. Mr. Thakur, 38 years old, said he and two others had run for their lives, leaping up the hillside. "We jumped and jumped," he said. "Otherwise, we would have died." This next article is titled, "Trump Plans to Mark 911 at the Pentagon, Not at Ground Zero." Subtitle reads, "President Trump originally intended to commemorate the 25th anniversary of September 11th with remarks at Ground Zero, but the memorial's organizers do not allow speeches. So, Mr. Trump changed his plans." This article is written by Maggie Haberman, Zolan Cano Youngs, Dana Rubenstein, and Sally Goldenberg. President Trump is not planning to attend a ceremony in Manhattan for the 25th anniversary of the terror attacks on the World Trade Center, in part because he wanted to deliver a speech, and the annual event has long barred remarks, according to four people with knowledge of the events. Mr. Trump's team had conducted advance visits at the site and had initially signaled to officials in New York and in Washington that the president intended to visit the memorial space known as Ground Zero, two of the people with knowledge of the events said. The president's interest in speaking on September 11 was conveyed to memorial planners in recent weeks, three of the people with knowledge of the events said. But since 2012, politicians have been barred from speaking at the site. The National September 11 Memorial and Museum, which oversees the site, has worked rigorously to keep the venue nonpartisan and focused on the solemnity of the day. Mr. Trump, a native New Yorker who talked often about the September 11 attacks during his 2016 presidential campaign, is now expected to commemorate them at the Pentagon, two of the people with knowledge of the events said. The Pentagon also came under attack on September 11th. Vice President J.D. Vance is expected to represent the White House in New York. The president will go to the Pentagon after he attends a midterm political convention in Texas. Officials have discussed some kind of tribute to the terrorist attack victims during that convention, which takes place September 9 and 10. There are other considerations that led to Mr. Trump honoring the day in Washington, including that he will depart the next day for his golf course in Ireland, where the Irish Open tournament will take place. Leaving from John F. Kennedy International Airport in New York City or from Newark Liberty International Airport in New Jersey would snarl the air traffic and motor traffic to a much greater extent than with Mr. Trump leaving from Joint Base Andrews in Maryland. Mr. Trump last attended the ceremony at Ground Zero in 2024, when he stood alongside Mr. Vance, former Mayor Michael Bloomberg, President Joseph Biden, and Vice President Kamala Harris. None of the officials made formal remarks. Mr. Trump visited a fire station in New York City after the event. This year's anniversary marks a quarter century since the worst attack on the United States after the assault on Pearl Harbor. Anna Kelly, a spokeswoman for the White House, did not address the president's plans in a response to an email seeking comment. On the 25th anniversary of this day, of this tragic day, the president will remember those who were killed at the hands of evil terrorists, honor their loved ones, and pay tribute to the brave first responders who put their lives on the line to rescue their fellow Americans, she said. At the Pentagon, Mr. Trump will be allowed to speak, as he did last year when he attended the remembrances there. His speech that day came less than 24 hours after the conservative activist Charlie Kirk, whose efforts to draw college-age voters into the MAGA movement were seen as significant to Mr. Trump's 2024 victory, was shot and killed while speaking on a campus in Utah. The ceremony had been intended to be held in a different spot that day, but was moved to a new one amid security concerns about the president after Mr. Kirk was assassinated. "We recall the light of America's best and bravest and the love that they showed in their final moments," Mr. Trump said at the time. "In their memory, we make a solemn pledge and a noble promise. We will honor always our great heroes, and you are our heroes." The president has faced two assassination attempts and other murder-for-hire plots by alleged Iranian proxies. He has faced an uptick in threats since he began a war against Iran on February 28th. This year's event in Manhattan is expected to include former Mayor Rudolph Giuliani, former President Bill Clinton, and his wife, Hillary Clinton, former President George W. Bush and his wife, Laura, and former President Barack Obama, among others, according to several people who have been close to the planning. In the first decade after September 11th, elected officials would read poems and historic American documents like the Gettysburg Address at the ceremony. But since 2012, the memorial has barred any speeches by politicians. Instead, politicians stand alongside their peers from opposing parties as families step onto a stage to read the names of the dead over the course of hours. Mr. Trump's advisors have discussed possibly taking federal control of the National September 11 Memorial and Museum, including as recently as last year. Families of the September 11 victims have in recent years criticized the site over its leadership and finances. Mr. Trump, who was in New York on the day of the attacks, spoke to a New Jersey television station in the aftermath, saying that a building he owned had gained in stature because the Twin Towers had fallen. That building, 40 Wall Street, actually was the second tallest building in downtown Manhattan, and it was actually, before the World Trade Center, was the tallest. He went on, and then when they built the World Trade Center, it became known as the second tallest, and now it's the tallest. That statement was not correct. 70 Pine Street nearby was taller than Mr. Trump's building. This next article is titled, Trump Administration to Expand Deportation Flights to Haiti. Subtitle reads, Flights to the Caribbean nation will increase from once a month to once a week now that the Supreme Court allowed President Trump to cancel a humanitarian program. The Trump administration plans to step up deportation flights to Haiti, according to documents obtained by the New York Times, a move intended to more quickly expel thousands of Haitians whose legal status expired this summer with the end of a humanitarian program. The administration aims to increase the pace of flights from once a month to once a week, the documents show, potentially allowing for the deportation of hundreds more people per month. The flights are expected to continue weekly in the near term, though a U.S. official cautioned that the plans were still being finalized. A plane of about 57 deportees arrived in the city of Cape Haitien just before noon local time on Thursday, according to Human Rights Watch, which had personnel on hand at the airport to monitor and document the situation. Just before the plane landed, another deportation flight arrived, this one carrying an unexpectedly large number of people who had been deported from the Bahamas. The larger surge outstripped the ability of the Haitian Migration Agency and the United Nations International Organization for Migration, said Natalia Cotrino, a senior researcher for Human Rights Watch who was at the airport. For now, the U.S. deportees are waiting in a tent, Ms. Cotrino said. People arrived very confused and upset, and a few were aggressive, so it's a delicate situation to manage. Bill O'Neill, the United Nations human rights expert for Haiti, said the massive influx of deportees in a single day was unmanageable. This is insane. There is no way the Haitian government can handle this, he said. There is nowhere for these people to go. Mr. O'Neill said a massacre this week in Kenskoff, outside the capital of Port-au-Prince, underscores how dangerous the situation is. No country should be forcing Haitians to return to Haiti, because there is no guarantee of a safe, dignified, and sustainable return to the country, he said. The push to expel Haitians illegally in the United States comes after the U.S. Supreme Court ruled in June that the administration was free to end Haiti's temporary protected status, a program that blocks the deportation of people from designated countries deemed too dangerous to accept its citizens. The Trump administration concluded that Haiti is safe enough to be removed from the protected list, despite widespread lawlessness and gang activity in the country. The State Department had warned U.S. travelers not to visit because of the risk of crime, kidnapping, terrorism, unrest, and limited health care. The Federal Aviation Administration banned commercial airlines from landing in Port-au-Prince earlier this year, citing ongoing instability. There have been reports of gangs firing on aircraft trying to land at Port-au-Prince Airport. There's not even a vestige of a state in control, said Daniel Foote, the Biden administration's special envoy to Haiti, who resigned in 2021 over the deportations of Haitian immigrants. Mr. Foote, who remains in contact with people on the ground in Haiti, said the deportations would likely include many Haitian immigrants who have spent most of their lives in the United States and will now be sent to a dangerous environment. Not only has it not gotten better, it has not even stabilized, Mr. Foote said. It just continues to get worse and worse. Mr. Foote questioned how the Trump administration assessed that Haiti was now safe enough for an increase of deportations. In fact, internal emails and documents obtained by The Times indicate that the Homeland Security Department decided to terminate the protections in June 2025 without obtaining input from the State Department, which typically is responsible for assessing the conditions in foreign countries. Deporting hundreds more to Haiti will hasten deportations, but it will still take time to reach the more than 300,000 Haitians who had been allowed to legally live and work in the United States under the expired protected status. The administration will most likely need to further increase the pace to expel every Haitian now in the country illegally. The administration has offered people in the country illegally a plane ticket and $2,600 in cash to self-deport using an app. The federal courts have ordered the Haitian illegals must leave the U.S., and we have generously made free flights available, said Lauren Biss, a White House spokeswoman who declined to provide specific details on deportation flights to Haiti. Seeking safer ways to land aircraft than arriving at Port-au-Prince, U.S. officials have flown migrants about 120 miles away to Cap Haitien, where the new flights will land. Immigration and Customs Enforcement has been flying Haitians to the much smaller city once a month, according to Savi Arve, the Director of Policy for Immigration Issues at Human Rights First, which oversees a project that tracks the deportation flights. Last Thursday, ICE said it deported more than 160 Haitians to Cap Haitien. In a statement, the Department of Homeland Security, which houses ICE, pointed to more than a dozen Haitians on the flight with criminal records. The last deportation flight before that was one in July, according to Ms. Arve. The journey from Cap Haitien to Port-au-Prince used to be a six-hour drive, but now it is considered extremely unsafe. Gangs control the main highway connecting the two cities, extracting tolls and sometimes kidnapping the passengers. Deportees stranded in Cap Haitien may choose to stay there, as the northern part of the country is safer. The United Nations said 3,050 people were killed in Haiti during the first 6 months of 2026. Much of that violence is centered in Port-au-Prince and the surrounding area. Dozens were killed this week alone in Kenskoff, an upper-class community on the outskirts of the capital. About 1.5 million people have fled their homes for other cities, and about 250,000 people in Haiti's capital are living in displacement camps, such as public schools and government buildings. Temporary protected status was never designed to be permanent, yet previous administrations have used it as a de facto amnesty program for decades, said Homeland Security Secretary Mark Wayne Mullen. Under the strong leadership of President Donald Trump, we are putting America first again. End of quote. The agency said it would not confirm future deportation flights for security reasons. Temporary protected status was first offered to Haitians during the Obama administration after a devastating earthquake struck the country. The Biden administration extended those protections because of gang violence and instability in the country. But Mr. Trump has made it clear that he wants to purge people from Haiti, which he disparaged as a shithole country, even as his administration has deemed it safe for deportations. ICE officials have called Haitian immigrants to check in recent weeks and placed ankle monitors on them, according to advocates. This technology allows ICE officials to monitor their whereabouts. Mr. Mullen has been under intensifying pressure by supporters of the Trump administration to ramp up deportations of Haitians. We are giving them an opportunity to either leave on their own and we help, or we'll arrest you and send you back, Mr. Mullen told News Nation this month. Top administration officials, including Stephen Miller, have said before that removing Haitians is an appropriate action. Well, of course, if you no longer have status in this country, then you're supposed to be deported, he told reporters in June. This next article is titled, Judge Once Again Bars Postal Service from Restricting Mail-In Vote. Subtitle reads, After reviewing the agency's final plan to comply with President Trump's demands, a federal judge barred the Postal Service from imposing new restrictions on mail-in voting. This article is written by Zach Montague. A federal judge on Thursday once again temporarily prohibited the U.S. Postal Service from carrying out a plan to restrict mail-in voting, putting in place after a directive from President Trump. Judge Indira Talwani, a federal district court judge in Massachusetts, had cleared the way for the Postal Service to move forward just the day before. But on Thursday, she issued a new order, concluding that the agency's plan, released late on Friday, appeared to overstep its legal mandate and could spark chaos by changing rules fewer than 70 days before an election. She wrote that a group of Democratic-led states that had sued face irreparable harm where they are required to comply with a likely unconstitutional regulation for which compliance is practically impossible as to the 2026 midterm elections, which are now little more than 2 months away. Most plaintiff states have already ordered their mail ballots, and some are required by state law to send them to eligible voters as early as next week, she added. She wrote that while the Supreme Court had admonished her on Monday that the Postal Service had not finalized any changes when the group sued initially, making court action premature, the stakes had changed since then because of the step the agency took Friday to formalize its plan. Her ruling marked the third court decision on the issue in less than a week, a whipsaw of action that threatened to confuse voters. But each delay has reduced the administration's chances of clearing the legal hurdles to execute its logistically complicated mail-in ballot plan before the November election. She blocked the rule from taking effect for 14 days, and she had previously scheduled a hearing to discuss the legality of the rule on September 3rd. In her order, Judge Talwani explained that the prospect of the new rules suddenly taking effect carried, quote, a significant risk of their members' disenfranchisement, end of quote, for voting rights organizations which had also sued, along with the states. She ticked through a list of requirements that state election officials would be required to meet to ensure delivery of ballots, including receiving the agency's approval for new envelope designs and submitting voters' information into an online portal run by the Postal Service. Where a state or local election official does not obtain envelope and return envelope design approval, or does not upload voter information, or does not include unique intelligent mail barcodes on ballot envelopes, the USPS will not mail ballots to voters, she concluded. The nonprofit groups behind one of the lawsuits said in a joint statement that they welcomed the court's order. This is an important step towards affirming the public's confidence in the system of mail ballots, which thousands of eligible voters nationwide rely on as a core method of democratic participation, the groups said in a statement. In March, President Trump issued an executive order that required the Department of Homeland Security to create and circulate state-by-state citizenship lists to state officials. It further urged states to provide the U.S. Postal Service with their own list of voters eligible to cast ballots by mail. Multiple lawsuits were filed challenging that order, arguing that Congress and the states set rules for elections, not the executive branch. The challengers also argued that no federal law gives the Postal Service the power to make those kinds of election-related rules. On Monday, the Supreme Court ruled that one suit, brought by a group of Democrat-led states, was premature because the administration had not started implementing the plans. But late Friday, just before the court ruled, the Postal Service formally published a new plan to comply with the executive order. Under that plan, the service would not deliver mail ballots in states that do not share voter data with the agency and would only deliver ballots that met certain criteria. Lawyers for the Trump administration and the groups challenging the rule continued to clash over a straightforward issue, whether or not the Postal Service's plan would mean the agency would be taking on a new role verifying voters and potentially rejecting ballots in the midterm election in November. In a filing on Thursday, the Postal Service denied that its proposal left room for the service to second-guess states on which voters were eligible to cast a ballot. The USPS will not scrutinize those decisions or alter that information in any way, instead leave it entirely to the states to accurately and lawfully identify its residents who are eligible to vote by mail, the filing said. The Postal Service will not determine voter eligibility, ballot content, mailing or receipt deadlines, or ballot counting procedures. End of quote. Instead, it described the changes as minor logistical improvements and streamlining, such as requiring voters to submit their addresses ahead of time to improve processing. It said the changes were designed, quote, as a matter of the Postal Service's own judgment, end of quote. Lawyers for the service argued that it is authorized to adopt mail rules under statutes adopted by Congress. A spokesman for the Postal Service did not immediately respond to a request for comment. The challengers argue that the Postal Service rule is an unconstitutional violation of the separation of powers, allowing the executive branch to intrude into elections. They say that no federal law permits such action by the agency, and they assert that the Trump administration's actions are likely to sow confusion among voters and lead to disenfranchisement. The agency has said that it would not try to impose the new requirements for the 2026 elections unless explicitly allowed to by the courts. A series of lawsuits in Massachusetts and the District of Columbia by different groups have challenged Mr. Trump's effort to discredit and erect obstacles to mail-in voting. The lawsuits have challenged both Mr. Trump's executive order and the Postal Service rule, focusing on their implementation this year and beyond. This next article is titled, Dolly Parton's Other Legacy, A Fortune Given Away, Dollar by Dollar. Subtitle reads, the country star supported early childhood literacy, disaster relief, the development of the COVID-19 vaccine, and more. This article is written by David Gels. When fires swept through the Great Smoky Mountains in 2016, killing 14 and displacing thousands, a local legend answered the call to help. Dolly Parton, the country music luminary who died this week at age 80, offered $1,000 per month to families who had lost their homes in Sevier County. The money kept flowing for months, and the songwriter and star behind hits including My Tennessee Mountain Home ultimately sent $12.5 million back to the county where she was born. Ms. Parton's support for the fire victims was just one node in a constellation of charitable activities that distinguish her as one of the pop culture's most prolific philanthropists. With cash gifts, benefit concerts, and telethons, Ms. Parton supported causes that included early childhood literacy, wildlife conservation, and the development of the COVID-19 vaccine. She became so effective at distributing her own money that the ultra-wealthy asked her to distribute their money. In 2022, Amazon founder Jeff Bezos and his future wife, Lauren Sanchez, gave Ms. Parton $100 million to distribute to causes of her choosing. And this summer, Taylor Swift and Travis Kelce gave Ms. Parton's Imagination Library $2 million to fund the distribution of children's books. Her philanthropy was so much more significant and serious than what you see from other celebrities, said Stacey Palmer, chief executive of the Chronicle of Philanthropy. As a woman, she was a standout giver, and she gave to the kinds of causes that a lot of rich people don't give to, ones that were based on her life experience. Ms. Parton started her own charitable organization, the Dollywood Foundation, in 1988, the same year that Trio, her album with Emmylou Harris and Linda Ronstadt, won Album of the Year at Academy of Music Country Awards. The foundation was initially focused on reducing school dropout rates in Sevier County, in part by offering $500 gifts to graduates. Cold, hard cash proved to be a powerful incentive. High school dropout rates plummeted to just 6% in the county, down from 35%. The Dollywood Foundation, which reported $141 million in assets last year, also offers local high school graduates $15,000 scholarships. She gave cash gifts to people in need long before it was popular, Ms. Palmer said. She trusted the people that she wanted to help. At her theme park, Dollywood, Ms. Parton opened a special attraction, a 30,000-square-foot aviary, to house rehabilitated bald eagles that could not be released into the wild. In 1995, Ms. Parton started the Imagination Library, a program that sent one book per month to a child in Sevier County from birth until their first year of school. The inspiration for the effort came from Ms. Parton's father, who did not know how to read or write. As we see all these super wealthy people thinking about strategic plans, her brilliance was just making it so easy for people to read. The program expanded across the world, and last year, the Imagination Library said it had distributed 305 million books. I just gave from my heart, Ms. Parton said in 2022 when accepting the Carnegie Medal of Philanthropy in New York. I never know what I'm going to do or why I'm going to do it. I just see a need, and if I can fill it, I will. Ms. Parton often saw need in the aftermath of disasters. After Hurricane Helene cut a swath of devastation across the Southeast, she personally donated $1 million to the Mountain Ways Foundation to support flood victims, while her businesses and the Dollywood Foundation pledged $1 million more. She announced her gift in a Walmart parking lot in Newport, Tennessee, not far from where she was born, and she sang a Hurricane Helene-themed version of her classic song Jolene to the crowd. There's any number of celebrities who could give money after disasters and do not, said David Callahan, the founder of Inside Philanthropy, a news site that writes about charitable giving, but she had a powerful sense of empathy. In the months after the COVID-19 virus emerged, Ms. Parton learned that Vanderbilt University in Nashville was helping with the early trials of the vaccine made by Moderna and gave $1 million to support the effort. That was a shot in the arm, said Mark Dennison, emeritus professor of pediatrics at the Vanderbilt School of Medicine. We were starting this work, but we did not have specific funding for it, and she recognized that this was a critical human problem that was going to impact the country and the world. It allowed us to quickly scale up and get into the lab. For the staff at Vanderbilt, her gift was also an enormous morale booster. We're all in Nashville, and there were some people who were serious fans, Dr. Dennison said. The fact that she was supporting our work was something that you could not put a price on. Next year, she made a $1 million gift to Vanderbilt to support work on infectious diseases in children. And the year after that, she created an endowment to support additional research. This is an area that is under-supported and not really popular for charity, Dr. Dennison said, but she was really good at recognizing short-term needs and maintaining a long-term vision. In 2021, Dr. Dennison and his wife had dinner with Ms. Parton. Over the three-hour meal, she mostly asked questions about their work and why they had chosen their careers, he said. Dr. Dennison has traded on the story ever since. I got more credibility with my family and friends from that one interaction than I did from 40 years of research, he said. Ms. Parton's support for medical issues went well beyond the COVID-19 vaccine. In 2007, she performed at a benefit concert for a new hospital in Sevier County, and the Dollywood Foundation donated funds for the new building as well. When the hospital opened in 2010, it featured a 30,000-square-foot Dolly Parton Center for Women's Services. In 2017, following the release of a children's album, I Believe in You, Ms. Parton donated $1 million to the Monroe Carell Jr. Children's Hospital at Vanderbilt University Medical Center. The gift was made in honor of her niece, who was treated for leukemia at that hospital. In February, officials at the East Tennessee Children's Hospital in Knoxville renamed it the Dolly Parton Children's Hospital after receiving what they called a generational commitment from Ms. Parton. The amount that was donated has not been disclosed. Sometimes philanthropists have tons of fundraisers who come to them and say, "Put your name on this building, do this important thing, and it'll get you access to a museum or the other people you want to hang out with," Ms. Palmer said. She just never really forgot about the roots that she grew up in and this obligation she felt to the people who helped her thrive in life. Miss Palmer said the question now was what will become of Miss Parton's remaining fortune, which is estimated to be about $500 million. She did so much while she's alive, but I'm super curious what her will says, Miss Palmer said, because she had so much wealth and she did not have children. So we may yet see more of her.
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3: Next is a brief poetry moment. These are two poems by Sarah Teasdale. The first one is entitled, I Shall Not Care. When I am dead, and over me bright April shakes out her rain-drenched hair, though you should lean above me broken-hearted, I shall not care. I shall have peace as leafy trees are peaceful when rain bends down the bough, and I shall be more silent and cold-hearted than you are now. And the second poem is entitled, Tired. If I shall make no poems anymore, there will be rest, at least. So let it be. Time to look up at golden stars and listen to the long, mellow thunder of the sea. The year will turn for me. I shall delight in all animals, and some of my own kind, sharing with no one but myself the frosty and half-ironic musings of my mind.

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This is Sally Cern, and today I'll be reading from Scientific American, the January 2026 edition. Use your words can be good for kids' health. Writing or expressing feelings can help adults mentally and physically. Kids are no different. By J. David Cresswell. In a desperate parenting moment after dinner, I told my 6-year-old, who was mid-meltdown, use your words. He had just started yelling and hitting his 8-year-old sister because she wasn't sharing a stuffed animal he believed was his. Both kids froze for a second, giving me just enough of a pause to slow my own quickly rising emotions. Looking back, I realized I never actually explained to my kids why words can help. But putting feelings into words is how we begin to name what's happening inside us, and that naming can start to change the experience itself. Sometimes, as research shows, the words we choose to describe our lives can shape our mental health for months and years to come. As a psychologist who has spent the better part of 2 decades studying stress and resilience in my health and human performance laboratory at Carnegie Mellon University, I explore how verbalizing our feelings can transform experience. It can help us manage heated moments and also support healing from life's hardest situations. Research published over the past 40 years on expressive disclosure, literally using your words, shows it can lead to significant health improvements, especially for those coping with stressful life events. After writing about a challenging situation, people report fewer doctor visits, reduced pain, stronger immune function, and better outcomes for conditions such as asthma and arthritis. There are some rules of thumb we've learned from these studies with adults. First, writing about a difficult life event 3 or 4 times in close succession, such as on consecutive days, tends to be more effective than spreading the sessions out. Second, the sweet spot for the duration of each writing session seems to be at least 15 minutes. Shorter sessions can even backfire, making health worse.

Third, for those who don't like to write, talking through one's feelings works just as well. In fact, when one study directly compared talking and writing, talking came out ahead because people can express more in 15 minutes when speaking than when writing. One reason talk therapy can be so transformative is that it helps people put words to their experiences in a safe, structured way. In one study, psychologist Jonathan M. Adler of Olin College of Engineering in Needham, Massachusetts, followed a group of adults who wrote narratives about themselves over 12 psychotherapy sessions. He found that as the participants began to describe themselves with a greater sense of agency, seeing themselves as active authors of their own lives, their mental health got better. He noticed that the change in the stories came first, followed by improvements in well-being. For parents, this observation is a reminder that helping kids tell their own stories with a sense of choice and authorship, whether about a playground conflict or a family move, can plant seeds of resilience. One finding that surprised me is that translating our feelings into words can transform the feelings themselves. Neuroscience studies show that the act of naming one's emotional experiences, for instance as angry, activates emotion regulation circuits in the brain's prefrontal cortex. In the scientific literature, this process is called affect labeling, and it has far-reaching clinical benefits. In one study, participants with a spider phobia who labeled their feelings during exposure therapy while sitting next to a tarantula had a reduced physiological stress response to spiders 1 week later relative to participants who used other strategies such as distraction. Not only does taking a hot emotion and putting it into words have the potential to blunt its immediate force, but expressive disclosure also can shape our emotional memories. When we narrate troubling experiences, whether by writing or by speaking, we aren't simply recalling a memory. We are pulling it up from long-term memory, reshaping it with our words, and then putting it back into long-term storage as a new, altered memory. This process, known as memory reconsolidation, gives us a window of time to change how that memory is structured. When we describe painful or overwhelming events, we don't just relive them, we reorganize them. We add meaning, emotional context, and resolution. In doing so, we can reduce the distress these memories trigger and make them easier to live with. When I was a graduate student, I saw how powerful words could be. I spent 1 year reading and coding expressive essays from women who had survived breast cancer. What struck me was how often they talked about their sense of purpose, their close relationships, and their personal values. These women were examining their emotional lives, reconsolidating their memories and experiences, and reaffirming what they cared most about. Similar expressive writing programs are being explored with children and stem from research by psychologist John Gottman, now an emeritus professor at the University of Washington, who introduced a parenting approach called emotion coaching 2 decades ago. A recent review shows these newer expressive writing programs have small but meaningful effects on improving outcomes for emotional well-being among kids age 10 to 18 years old. There's even some indication that these programs can enhance school achievement among kids who have significant emotional problems. Even for young kids, storytelling and drawing can help make sense of big emotions, especially when guided by a teacher or parent. Of course, not every child is ready or able to use their words in the same way. Children with early speech delays or kids who are neurodivergent may find verbal expression especially hard in emotionally charged moments. For these children, emotion coaching might include pictures, physical prompts, or co-regulation through practicing a calm presence. My lab has been working on a new mindfulness meditation training app that can help parents develop calm presence skills, with some of our initial clinical trials showing that learning these skills reduces biological markers of stress and boosts social connectivity. These skills develop gradually. The key is to be flexible and patient and to meet your child where they are. Use your words as a tool, and like any tool, it takes practice for someone to use it effectively. If you've tried saying it to your child in the middle of a tantrum, you know it doesn't always work all that well. Big emotions often shut down a child's ability to think clearly, let alone speak. My family has learned that the most important changes often happen outside those intense moments. My wife and I try to talk with our kids when they're calm,
helping them reflect on what strong emotions they might have had earlier that day and how they want to respond the next time they feel angry or overwhelmed. These conversations build emotional vocabulary and give our kids a sense of choice about how to act. What else can parents do? Try a bedtime check-in with your child. What was the hardest part of your day? Gently explore it with them. What were you feeling when that happened? Parents can also model emotion language by saying something like, "I'm feeling frustrated right now, so I'm going to take a breath." These small moments can build a child's emotional vocabulary and can help foster a new family approach to relating to emotional lives. These techniques can work especially well when integrated into a daily rhythm, so the habit of naming feelings becomes a natural part of family life. Sometimes we see it pay off. Our 8-year-old daughter now announces, "I'm so mad," when she's frustrated, naming the feeling instead of acting on it. My 6-year-old is trying new ways to ask his sister to share her toys, and sometimes it even works. When using their words helps them get what they want or helps them solve a problem, it creates its own reward loop. Over time, these small amounts of language aren't just about resolving conflicts. They help our kids start to see themselves as capable actors in their own stories, which, as research shows, is a foundation for lasting well-being. The reptile sexpocalypse. The sex of many turtles, crocodilians, and other reptiles is determined by the temperature at which their eggs incubate. Global warming could doom them. By Elizabeth Preston. Under no light but the stars, a green sea turtle hauls herself out of the surf and onto the familiar sand of Agalgadi Beach on the northern coast of Cyprus. She doesn't notice any predators as she makes her way up the beach. Tonight will be the night. When the turtle reaches a satisfactory spot, she nestles into the warm sand and begins excavating a deep pit. Nothing can distract her. She's gone into a kind of trance. She pushes out 100 wet, leathery eggs into the pit. The turtle won't move until she has completed her task, even if humans creep close to measure her shell and tuck a temperature logger in among her legs. She finishes laying in about 20 minutes, but her work isn't done. Still focused, she spends another few hours laboriously scooping the sand over her eggs. Then she turns around and crawls back into the ocean. In about 2 months, her babies will emerge from that sand and make a mad dash to the water. They'll have to fend for themselves. Their mother is done caring for them. She'll never know the curious fate that befalls her offspring. Nearly all of the hatchlings will be female. Many reptiles differ from typical vertebrates in that their sex is not determined by their genes. They lack sex chromosomes such as the X and Y inside human cells. Instead, the temperature of their nest pushes them toward becoming male or female. For green sea turtles, if the temperature is above 29 degrees Celsius, 84 degrees Fahrenheit, during a critical mid-incubation window, the babies will hatch as a half-and-half mix of females and males. But the hotter the nest, the more they will skew female. In the dark sand of Agalgadi Beach, the eggs incubate at a toasty 33 or 34 degrees Celsius, resulting in broods that are overwhelmingly female. The reptiles that have temperature-dependent sex determination, most turtles, as well as all crocodilians, crocodiles, alligators, and their kin, some lizards, and a unique creature from New Zealand called the Tuatara, belong to lineages that have survived Earth's climactic ups and downs for millions or even hundreds of millions of years. Yet, the present day brings a confluence of problems they haven't ever encountered in their long history, including anthropogenic habitat losses and a planetary thermostat gone haywire. Global warming will affect various kinds of reptiles in different ways. Whereas hotter temperatures turn developing turtles female, they have the opposite effect on crocodilians, producing more male hatchlings. Scientists have predicted nearly single-sex generations of alligators by the year 2100. If rising temperatures mean entire generations of sexually reproducing reptiles would be dramatically skewed male or female, it's not hard to see how they could doom species. Mating opportunities will decline. Populations might become inbred.
Surviving members of a species that's already dwindling from the other pressures might not be able to find a partner with whom to make babies. Some species seem to be adapting to the shifting conditions by altering their nesting behaviors. But as climate change accelerates, their continued survival may depend on whether they can keep up. Temperature-based sex determination is an admittedly strange phenomenon, one that scientists have struggled to explain. Consider the American alligator. Around the summer solstice, the alligator mother shoves vegetation from her wetland habitat into a pile to create a nest. She then deposits her eggs in this glorified compost heap, as Benjamin Parrott, an ecologist at the University of Georgia, calls it. The eggs are warmed by the slowly decomposing pile. If they are incubate at a little below 32 degrees Celsius, they'll hatch as an even mix of males and females. If they incubate above this so-called pivotal temperature, more hatchlings will be male, although if the temperature gets hot enough, the ratio will skew back towards females. A couple of degrees Celsius makes all the difference, Parrott says. How in the world reptile biology came to rely on temperature to decide the sex of babies is largely a mystery. Some of Parrott's research suggests that this type of system can evolve in a species if one sex survives better at warmer temperatures. Sex determination based on temperature has evolved in some fishes, too. It makes sense for parents to use information about their environment to give their kids an edge. But unlike, for example, the Atlantic silverside, a fish with temperature-based sex determination whose offspring grow up within a year, reptiles such as alligators and turtles mature very slowly. American alligators in South Carolina, for instance, won't start laying eggs until they are 16 years old. Sea turtles might take as long as 40 years to mature. Why should one warm summer dictate the fate of your offspring when they'll need to survive another 16 summers or more before they reproduce? It's hard to wrap your head around, says Rachel Bowden, an ecological physiologist at Illinois State University who studies freshwater turtles. Nor do researchers understand why incubating eggs at their pivotal temperature produces a mix of males and females, because all the eggs have experienced the same conditions. Bowden is investigating the hormones and other molecules that might turn differences of a few degrees into ovaries or testes. Further complicating the research is the fact that even experts can't always tell whether a baby gator or turtle is a girl or boy. There's no easy way to sex them, Parrott says. An alligator's external genitalia won't start to look distinctive for about 6 months. In the laboratory, scientists have euthanized hatchlings and examined them internally to learn that certain steady incubation temperatures produce certain ratios of males to females. But they usually have to estimate the sex ratios of hatchlings that emerge from nests in the wild under naturally fluctuating temperatures. Sex determination is even more complex in lizards. Among the several thousand lizard species on Earth, some have temperature-dependent sex determination, whereas others rely on genes. But even in species with sex chromosomes, temperature can influence whether offspring develop into males or females. In the snow skink, a little copper-colored lizard that lives in Tasmania and bears live young, populations that dwell at high altitude have genetically determined sex, whereas low-altitude populations depend on temperature. In the central bearded dragon, native to Australia, warm temperatures can turn chromosomally male lizards into females. Against the backdrop of unknowns, researchers are racing to learn just how flexible reptiles can be in their nesting habits. During their many millions of years on Earth, reptiles have survived dramatic climate shifts, living through ice ages and intense heat. Alligators and their relatives, for example, managed at least in part by migrating to more favorable climes. The fossil record shows that they moved toward the equator when it was cooler and toward the poles when things heated up. At one point, crocodilians lived in Alaska. But in our human-dominated world, Parrott says, migration might not be a feasible solution. I don't think people in D.C. are going to tolerate gators in the Potomac, he says. In theory, today's reptiles might be able to keep their eggs cool and their sex ratios steady by nesting earlier in the year or in shadier places or by digging deeper in the ground. But that would depend on the animals perceiving the temperature shift and having the capacity to do things differently.
During the summer nesting season, Sophie Davy becomes nocturnal. She leads the Sea Turtle Monitoring Project for the Society for the Protection of Turtles. Nearly every night of the week, she goes to Allegaty Beach at about 7:30 in the evening. Every 10 minutes, a team member will walk up and down this beach to check for laying turtles. Both loggerheads and green sea turtles nest here, and this past summer, they're coming thick and fast, Davy says, especially the greens. To avoid disturbing the nesting mothers, the team members do as much as they can in the dark. They use a red light if they need it for something like entering data in a form. Otherwise, they have learned to rely on their other senses. The scent of freshly dug sand is often their first clue that a green sea turtle has arrived. As soon as that wind hits you and you smell the earth, it's like, okay, there's a turtle on the beach somewhere, Davy says. In contrast, loggerheads with algae and barnacles clinging to their shells have a seaweedy smell. Sounds offer more hints to what's happening in the dark. Fat plops of sand hitting the beach mean a turtle is using her big front flippers to carve out a depression for her body, whereas more delicate scoops indicate she's using her flexible back flippers to dig the egg chamber. During the turtle's nesting rituals, the team members gather data. They measure the animals, give them identification tags and microchips, and take tissue samples that let them study genetics as well as where the turtles have been living and what they eat at sea. Afterward, the workers cage the nest to keep predators away. As part of its mission, the project is helping to answer the questions about how turtles might adapt as the world gets hotter. Since the 1990s, green sea turtles have been laying their first nests at Allegaty Beach almost one day earlier each year. Marine conservation biologist Annette Broderick of the University of Exeter in England, who is one of the scientific advisors of the Turtle Monitoring Project in Cyprus, says the older and more experienced females who lay multiple clutches in a nesting season are driving the trend. Nests that are laid earlier stay cooler throughout their incubation. Loggerheads exhibit a similar trend, with experienced loggerhead moms arriving about half a day earlier each year. In other words, the sea turtles seem to be adjusting their habits in response to warming. But that can happen only to a point, Broderick says. The seagrass that the turtles eat, hundreds of kilometers away, may not be available early enough in the year for them to fill up on before heading to the nesting beach. The nesting beaches themselves may pose their own constraints. Even though the mothers who nest at Allegaty Beach are arriving earlier and earlier, their offspring continue to be almost all females. With its dark, hot sand and, Davy points out, a constant influx of potentially heat-retaining plastic trash, Allegaty Beach just might not be able to maintain temperatures cool enough to produce males no matter how early the mothers arrive to lay their eggs. Elsewhere on Cyprus, there are cleaner beaches with deep white sand where a few more males might hatch. Still, all the island's beaches skew highly female. In any case, a 50-50 ratio of females to males in a brood isn't necessarily the goal. Sea turtles seem to naturally have female-biased nests, Broderick says. Things may balance out because females will lay eggs only every 2 to 4 years, whereas a male can mate every year. In the near term, temperatures that produce extra females could actually help sea turtles' population grow. Undoubtedly, there will always be some positive effects, Broderick says, but there will also be some negatives. Besides producing more female turtles, warm temperatures tend to make reptiles grow faster. So those females might be ready to reproduce sooner. But hot enough nesting temperatures, in addition to leaving those females with almost no potential mates, could make entire clutches fail to hatch. Ocean-dwelling turtles aren't the only ones changing their habits as the climate warms. Freshwater turtle mothers seem to be adapting their behavior, too. Populations of several different North American turtles have shifted their nesting earlier in recent decades. Slider turtles in Illinois nest more than 3 weeks earlier in the spring than they did in the 1990s. In one study, Janine Refsnyder, an evolutionary ecologist at the University of Toledo, brought wild painted turtles from New Mexico, Illinois, Nebraska, Iowa, and Washington State to research ponds in Iowa. All of the turtles were pregnant females. They could have sought the ideal nesting conditions for their home climates. Females from hot New Mexico choosing shade,
those from chilly Washington looking for relatively warm spots, and so on. Yet in Iowa, everyone acted the same. The mothers chose similarly shady conditions to build their nests, and their offspring hatched with essentially the same sex ratios. They do seem to adjust their nesting behavior quite quickly in response to the current conditions they find themselves in, Ref Snyder says. She notes, however, that if they don't have the habitat availability to express the kind of innate flexibility, then they're in trouble. In other words, it's not enough for turtle moms to be perceptive and flexible. They also need better options for nesting. Ref Snyder is now studying the nesting habits of endangered spotted turtles, which live in swamps and nest in damp, mossy mounds or rotten logs. If researchers can understand turtles' preferences about nesting conditions, then humans can try to manage habitats to help the turtles, adding shade cover, for instance, or hauling in rotting logs so the turtles can maintain a healthy sex ratio as the climate warms. I don't think it's hopeless, Ref Snyder says, of the fate of turtle populations on a warming planet, but it is concerning. The situation is more acute for species that are also facing pressure on other fronts. The tuatara is a charismatic medium-sized reptile with a Muppet-like face and a row of spines running down its back. It looks a lot like its closest living relatives, the lizards. But it's actually the lone survivor of a separate order of vertebrates that split off from the lizard around 250 million years ago, before mammals had evolved from our reptilian ancestors, the therapsids. Lately, its survival hasn't been easy. Predators introduced by waves of human settlers have eliminated tuatara in much of their original habitat, which once spanned all of the mainland New Zealand. Today, they live only on about 32 small islands, and climate change is threatening those scattered survivors. Tuatara share the sex determination pattern of the crocodilians in that warmer temperatures create males, although unlike in crocodilians, no one has found an incubation temperature warm enough to shift the sex ratio of the developing tuatara young back toward female. Predicting how climate change will affect adult tuatara sex ratios is difficult because the reptiles mature so slowly, explains Alison Cree, an emeritus professor at the University of Otago in New Zealand, who has studied the biology and ecology of tuatara. Their eggs may stay in the ground for a year or longer. The adults don't reproduce until age 13 or so. But because the remaining tuatara populations all live on islands, it's clear that their option for shifting their habitat or habits are limited. On a tiny, treeless bit of land called North Brother Island, the population is becoming increasingly male. Researchers warn that the combination of habitat restriction and skewed sex ratio is setting up the North Brother Island tuatara for a downward spiral known as extinction vortex that will be very difficult, if not impossible, to escape. It doesn't help that the tuatara tend to return to the same nesting sites they've used before. That behavior is ingrained, but they may be more flexible when it comes to timing. A study at another site on Stevens Island found that tuatara nested earlier in years with warmer springs. That shift could help keep their eggs cooler, as it does for turtles. The authors of that study predicted that at least in the medium term, the reptiles could keep their female-to-male ratios steady. If tuatara sex ratios reach a crisis, Cree suspects it will be a symptom of a larger emergency that's already underway. Once temperatures have climbed high enough to turn most tuatara male, the creatures will also be facing drought, flooding, and a rising sea eating away at their islands. In that case, we will be losing far more than a charismatic species. Tuatara play significant roles in their ecosystems, Cree explains. If they went extinct, their unique quarter-billion-year-old lineage would disappear too. From a perspective of studying reptile evolution, that's a huge loss, she says. Tuatara are also culturally significant to the Maori, the indigenous people of New Zealand. Commonly featured in Maori stories, tuatara may signify knowledge or warn of a coming calamity. Still, next spring the tuatara will do what they always do. The pregnant females will gather in open, sunny areas. Each expectant mother in the shared rookery will use her strong limbs and claws to dig a burrow for her eggs, working across several nights. She'll lay a small clutch, only about 10 eggs. She'll cover her burrow with dirt and vegetation until it's undetectable.
For another 2 weeks or so, the Tuatara mother will stay and guard her nest. Then she'll walk away, having done everything she can. The Universe. Inside Asteroid Family Trees. Asteroid Origins Can Be Hard to Trace, by Phil Plait. We've all seen this happen in a science fiction movie. Our plucky heroes jump into the ramshackle spaceship and escape the bad guys by flying through the treacherous asteroid belt, where huge rocks tumble and spin so close together that the crew has to constantly dodge, duck, dip, and dive to avoid being smashed to atoms. It's exciting, but it's wrong. Asteroids so close together would grind one another to dust in short order, making it extremely unlikely that you'd ever find such a situation near a star. In our solar system, the odds are pretty good that you could stand on the surface of an asteroid and not even be able to see another one. Big ones tend to be many millions of kilometers apart. Yet, they do interact if they are given enough time. Even in the sprawling main asteroid belt between the orbits of Mars and Jupiter, collisions are inevitable. In fact, we've managed to see some small asteroid smash-ups. Bigger rocks are far more rare, so large collisions are proportionally less common. But they do still happen. Spacecraft reconnaissance of large asteroids show that they are riddled with ancient impact craters. And when two space rocks go bump in the main belt, their high orbital speeds mean they can have collision velocities far higher than that of a rifle bullet. Shrapnel is inevitable because big impacts blow lots of this asteroidal real estate out into space. What happens to that ejected debris? In many cases, these fragments stay on much the same orbital path as the parent asteroid, although they gradually separate from it because of slight velocity differences. After millennia, the ejecta might be clear across the sun from its source. You might think this outcome must be problematic for anyone trying to track down different types of asteroids to figure out how they all fit together, and it is. But this problem of orbital mechanics provides its own solution. That's because the chaos of collisions scarcely seeps into some parts of an asteroid's orbit. Two fragments from an asteroid may end up hundreds of millions of kilometers apart, but their distance from the sun and shape and orientation of their orbits remains similar. One of the most important, conserved characteristics is orbital inclination. Changing the tilt of an object's orbit via impact is quite energy intensive. So even after a big collision, the daughter asteroids that have been blasted into space retain a very similar inclination. Such enduring features are collectively called an asteroid's orbital elements, and they allow us to tease order out of the chaos. Japanese astronomer Kyotsugu Hirayama was first to realize in 1918 that many more asteroids seem to share orbital elements than would be expected as a result of random chance. He called such groupings asteroid families, the term we still use today. Families are named after the largest asteroid in the group. Hirayama initially identified three such families, belonging to the asteroids Coronis, Eos, and Themis. Today, we know of more than a million asteroids in the main belt, with more found all the time. The newly commissioned Vera C. Rubin Observatory discovered more than 2,000 asteroids in its first 10 hours of observing the sky. As our catalogs swell with newfound asteroids, and as the availability of requisite computing power grows, orbital patterns are getting easier to see, and more families can be flagged. Astronomers currently recognize a few dozen large asteroid families, but numerous smaller ones are known as well. In a paper published in August 2025 in the journal Icarus, a research team announced that its orbital element number crunching has revealed an amazing 63 new families. Finding asteroid families is a boon for planetary scientists seeking shortcuts to discovery. The properties of a small asteroid may be almost entirely unknown. For instance, but if that space rock belongs to a family with bigger, better studied members, we can more easily make a good guess about what it looks like. Confirming those guesses, making sure the objects really are related, usually requires taking spectra, the time-consuming
process of breaking an object's incoming light into individual colors to reveal its composition. Care must be taken, though,

0: some very large asteroids are differentiated, which means that when they formed and were still molten, heavy metals and other dense materials sank toward the center, while lighter, rocky material floated nearer to the surface. A large enough impact could excavate an asteroid's depths and shallows alike, creating a family with a mix of compositions. The Vesta family is one such example. Vesta is the second largest object in the main asteroid belt after Ceres, and both Vesta and Ceres are actually considered to be protoplanets by planetary astronomers. As a bonus, some meteorites on Earth have been identified as being from Vesta because they have very similar compositions. They probably made their way down to Earth when the gravitational effects of Jupiter dislodged them from the main belt. We can study them in detail in laboratories to gain even more insight into that family. Another team of astronomers published a paper in August 2025 in the Planetary Science Journal on James Webb Space Telescope spectra of Polana, a 55-kilometer-wide asteroid in the main belt. The spectra show that it's the likely parent of the near-Earth asteroids of Ryugu and Bennu. If those two names ring a bell, it's because both asteroids have been visited by spacecraft that gathered samples and delivered them to Earth for study. Finding this particular branch of an asteroid family tree is more than a mere academic exercise. Both Ryugu, about 1 kilometer wide, and Bennu, 0.5 kilometer wide, are potentially hazardous asteroids, meaning they could collide with Earth sometime in the distant future. If we know the parent bodies of such threatening asteroids, we can better understand how they find their way to the inner solar system from the main belt to pose threats in the first place, which in turn can help us defend our planet from future worrisome asteroids. Of course, the scientific benefits to understanding asteroid families are worth the investigation, too. Asteroids are leftover rubble from the formation of the solar system itself, so studying them is quite literally studying our own family tree, with an occasional extra benefit of finding, and we hope avoiding, potentially apocalyptic space rocks. The science of health. Probiotic hope and hype. Despite their popularity, supplements with billions of good microbes help only a few illnesses, research shows, by Lydia Denworth. There are microbes living in medicine cabinets across the U.S., next to the aspirin and the Band-Aids, and people want them there. Indeed, consumers probably paid good money for them. Probiotics are capsules or pills with live microorganisms, almost always bacteria or yeast, that are supposed to confer health benefits once people swallow them. Some of my friends, including a woman who was recently treated for cancer and a man with persistent digestive issues, bought the pills at the recommendation of doctors. Others, aware of a lot of new evidence about the ways microbes in our guts influence physical functioning, bought them on their own. Many hope the bacteria will improve their overall gut health, a desire reflected in bottle labels that say things like improved digestion and clinically studied. But despite this popularity, evidence that probiotics help people is surprisingly limited. Medical organizations, such as the American Gastroenterological Association, AGA, recommend only a few specific bacterial strains for a few well-defined conditions. The average person likely doesn't need probiotics and is unlikely to benefit from them for day-to-day use, says gastroenterologist Omid Alipour of the Santa Clara Health System in California, a spokesperson for the AGA. That cautious perspective is widely shared across the medical and scientific community, says Yosra Helmi, a veterinarian and microbiologist at the University of Kentucky, who studies the intersection of human and animal health. It's not because probiotics lack promise, but because the science remains uneven, highly strain-specific, and difficult to generalize, she says. Clearly the marketing is ahead of the reality, says gastroenterologist Neil Stolman, an associate clinical professor at the University of California, San Francisco. Another concern is that in the U.S., probiotics are dietary supplements, not medicines, and aren't rigorously evaluated in the same way as pharmaceuticals. Probiotics are attractive because our gastrointestinal systems naturally contain trillions of microbes, collectively called the gut microbiome. Much of this microbiota, mainly bacteria, but also yeast, fungi, and viruses, is beneficial. It keeps the gut's microbial community in balance and supports protective intestine and stomach linings. It also produces metabolites, such as short-chain fatty acids that nourish cells, regulate immune systems and metabolic balance, and help to produce vitamins. We regularly replenish our helpful gut bacteria when we eat yogurt and yogurt-based drinks, kefir, or other fermented foods such as kimchi, kombucha, and miso. These are all natural sources of a wide variety of microorganisms. Fiber-rich diets provide fuel for the beneficial bugs once they are in our system. In a few situations, diet alone is not enough, and that is when probiotic supplements come into play. Some of the strongest evidence in favor of added probiotics is for two rare conditions. One is necrotizing enterocolitis, which kills intestinal tissue in premature infants and can kill the babies, too. The other is pouchitis, inflammation of the small pouch created as part of surgery for ulcerative colitis or Crohn's disease. Probiotics reduce the incidence of the first condition and ease the symptoms of the second one. For the wider population, a prevalent evidence-based reason to take probiotics is to prevent or minimize diarrhea brought on by antibiotics. That's because antibiotics don't target just the bad bacteria that give people the runs. They tend to wipe out entire colonies of helpful bacteria as well. Chemotherapy has similar indiscriminate effects. Studies show that some Lactobacillus and Bifidobacterium species, as well as a yeast called Saccharomyces boulardii, can help with antibiotic-induced problems. All three of those have reasonable evidence that they lower your risk with antibiotics, Stolman says. You'll probably feel better and it probably won't hurt you. Studies have also found that probiotics reduce infections from the bacterium Clostridioides difficile, which can damage the colon. But the effect is small. Gastroenterologists recommend probiotics only for those at high risk of infection. People who are elderly, have had previous infections, or are taking multiple antibiotics for long periods. Sufferers of irritable bowel syndrome, IBS, would love to find a probiotic that reduces symptoms such as bloating, constipation, and diarrhea. Recent studies have found that some strains bring improvement for some people, but gastroenterologists can't predict who will benefit and who will not. It's such a subjective marker to report symptoms improvement on IBS, which itself is so broad, Alipore says. As a result, there are no firm recommendations yet. Newer studies of so-called next-generation probiotics are underway. The goal is to move from a one-size-fits-all supplement model toward precision microbiome interventions, where specific strains are matched to specific health problems, Helmy says. These supplements might use a wider range of bacteria and improved encapsulation that is better able to withstand breakdown by the digestive system. Until those products are available, experts recommend that anyone looking to improve gut health begin with nutrition. A diet rich in fiber and fermented foods is a better solution than going to a store and buying a bottle of pills, Stolman says. For those who still want to try probiotics, the good news is that the risks are low overall, but their use should always be targeted and limited. Helmy says, try one for 4 to 8 weeks and then reassess your symptoms. They are not a universal solution, she says. Q&A with Shimon Sakaguchi. Behind the Nobel, a 2025 winner reflects on the mysterious T-cells that won him the prize, by Lauren J. Young. In 2006, immunologist Shimon Sakaguchi co-wrote an article in Scientific American that now feels prophetic. In the article entitled Peacekeepers of the Immune System, Sakaguchi and his co-author Zoltan Fehervari, now a senior editor at Nature, traced a timeline of important studies that led to Sakaguchi's discovery of an elusive type of immune cell he called a regulatory T cell. In the 1980s, the field was not entirely convinced of the existence of such a class of cells, but Sakaguchi and other scientists proved that regulatory T cells, or TREGs, are the integral peacekeepers that prevent the immune system from overreacting and harming the body. The process, known as peripheral immune tolerance, stops the body's primary defense mechanism from entering a self-destruct mode known as autoimmunity. The experiments Sakaguchi cataloged in the Scientific American nearly 20 years ago were recognized in December at the 2025 Nobel Award ceremony in Stockholm, where he and immunologist Mary E. Brunkow of the Institute for Systems Biology in Seattle and Fred Ramsdell of Sonoma Biotherapeutics in San Francisco shared the prize in physiology or medicine for their discoveries. "I didn't expect it, and of course I was very much pleased," Sakaguchi says. "I'm happy to have this honor, but at the same time I really appreciate the community of scientists who have worked together. The progress of this field is really due to the collective efforts of many scientists and immunologists." In an exclusive interview, Scientific American caught up with Sakaguchi on the day after the award announcement. He discussed the crucial findings that led to the discovery of regulatory T cells and the clinical trials that have harnessed these cells to potentially treat chronic infections, cancer, and autoimmune diseases. An edited transcript of the interview follows. "What was your journey toward looking for cells that suppress the immune system? What drew you to them?" "I was very much interested in autoimmune diseases. Our immune system normally defends our cells from invading microbes, viruses, and bacteria. But sometimes it's aggressive and destroys our body cells and causes autoimmune diseases such as rheumatoid arthritis and type 1 diabetes. So the immune system has two aspects, good and bad. What's the mechanism behind this? If we can understand that mechanism, we may be able to treat autoimmune diseases, or the opposite, make the immune system attack abnormal cells such as cancer cells arising in our body. That was my interest when I was a student in medical school, and then I became a researcher to tackle this conundrum. At the time, in the 1980s, the only available approach to study autoimmunity was the mouse model. I happened to find that in newborn mice, if you remove the thymus, an organ in the chest that produces various types of T cells, they spontaneously develop autoimmune-like diseases. And then what was interesting was that if you inoculate the thymus-free mice with normal T cells from non-affected adult mice, you can prevent disease development. Meaning that in the normal collection of T cells in the thymus, there must be some cells that can prevent or suppress disease development. That was the start of my research career. What convinced you that the regulatory T cells existed when others abandoned the theory? I was convinced that one could produce autoimmune diseases in healthy animals by just manipulating the immune system, removing certain T cells, similar to the way they arise in humans. That was always a very solid phenomenon for me. If other hypotheses or other ideas could explain what we saw, I would follow that concept or idea. I always compared what I believed with what other theories showed to find out which had better explanatory powers. Our result was not so bad, and were even better, so that was the reason that I continued my research on regulatory T cells. For your 2006 Scientific American article, Peacekeepers of the Immune System, how did you come up with the name Peacekeepers for the cells? That was coined by my colleague and co-author of that article, Zoltan Fehervari. At that time, we talked about how we could name them and make them more relatable, and then he came up with the idea Peacekeeper. It was a really nice name because later on, we gradually realized that regulatory T cells not only are immunosuppressive, but also have various other functions such as promoting tissue repair. So they are peacekeepers for many things. Are any therapies based on other applications of your work close to making it to the clinic? What is fascinating about regulatory T cells is that they are specialized for immune suppression, which means that strengthening their functions or increasing their numbers could be a good way to treat autoimmunity or allergies or various other diseases. On the other hand, if you reduce the number of these cells or make their function weaker, then the immune response can be enhanced. That could be good for cancer immunity. My team and many others are pursuing both directions. There are many, many trials underway. At the Nobel announcement, the chairperson told us that more than 200 clinical trials are ongoing now. Our approach is a bit challenging. For the cancer immunity, we're looking into how to increase the efficacy of current cancer immunotherapies. For example, current immune checkpoint blockade, a type of therapy that uses laboratory-made antibodies or inhibitors that block certain signals so the immune system can attack cancer cells, is maybe 20 to 30% effective and not curative. So our idea is regulatory T cells are really abundant in cancer tissue and are suppressing effective anti-tumor immune responses. How can we remove them in tumor tissue? Antibodies can be designed to remove TREGs. We could combine that with the current immune checkpoint blockade and maybe make the cancer immunotherapy more effective. In the future, we could perhaps develop an oral drug of small molecules that may have a similar effect as the molecular antibodies against TREGs, molecules that are typically delivered intravenously in most trials. Then we could improve cancer immunotherapy not only in developed countries, but also in developing countries. You mentioned that this approach could be the basis for cancer treatments. How about infections such that it suppresses the immune system, such as HIV/AIDS? So increasing immune response could be good in a tumor immunity setting and also for chronic infection. We still don't know whether it would work, but if we can strengthen the immune response by reducing TREG numbers, I think that's one idea for tackling chronic infections. What advice would you give to early career scientists? It's maybe a common one, but really what is important is this. If you are interested in something, in science or whatever, then pursue and continue working on that. Your interests may change along the course of your study or throughout your efforts, but you'll find something in the landscape. Someday you might realize that you are doing something different from others that's more fascinating than what you originally pursued. Nowadays, you are expected to do something very, very soon and have a result, but it always takes time to arrive at something important. Meter, edited by Dava Sobel. Large Hadron Collider. Lab coat voyeurs, collide, scatter. Protons bloom, 1 nanosecond, 2. Lace web sprout, charm quarks like Cheshire cats. Maxwell's demon. Demon bars a door too tiny for the likes of us to see. He lets fast atoms pass from B to A, their slower cousins from A to B. Exclusion being so small a price to pay for immortality. Music for the heat death of the universe. There's music in everything, even defeat. Charles Bukowski. Last star ember goes dark. Every atom freezes absolute zero. A mournful oboe lingers, wavers, stops. Michael McCormick's poems and short stories have appeared in more than 80 journals and anthologies. He holds a degree in mathematics and takes inspiration from math and science for much of his work. His debut novel, Gods of Central Park, will be published soon by Foundations Book Publishing.
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2: Next is Poetry Moment. The poet today is Sharon Olds, who was born in 1942 in San Francisco and educated at Stanford University and Columbia University. She was the New York State Poet Laureate from 1998 to 2000. She teaches poetry workshops in the Graduate Creative Writing Program at New York University and was one of the founders of the New York University Workshop Program at Goldwater Hospital on Roosevelt Island in New York. Her work has received the Harriet Monroe Prize, the National Book Critics Circle Award, the Lamont Selection of the Academy of American Poets, and the San Francisco Poetry Center Award. The poem is entitled Sleep, Sweet

to end up in an old hotel suite with one's nearly grown children who are sleeping is a kind of Eden. The one in the second bed rests her head on two pillows. I did not know that, as she sleeps. The one on the couch under candlewick chenille has here and there as he turns the stuffed animal his sister just gave him for his 20th birthday. I roam in the half dark, getting ready for bed. I stalk my happiness. I'm like someone from the past, allowed to come back. I am with the art darlings. They are dreaming. Safe, safe, safe, safe. Perhaps it's especially like Eden since this is my native coast. It smells something like my earliest life. 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It is broken. The killer ship of my family. It is stopped within me. The complex gear that translated its motion. When I turn out the light and lie down, I feel as if I'm at the apex of a triangle. And then, with a Copernican swerve, I feel that the apex is my daughter, and then my son. And I am that background figure, that source figure, the mother. We are not, strictly speaking, mortal. We cast beloveds into the future. I fall asleep, briefly living forever in the room with our son and daughter. This is Ellen Mayer, looking forward to being with you again.

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0: 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The program gives clients the opportunity to meet and communicate with people who are dealing with similar challenges, fostering newfound hope. 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Again, that's Anthony Griffin at 216-658-4675. Staying Connected. The Staying Connected group is a monthly meeting held for 6 months for clients that have completed the Vision of Success program. Staying Connected gives clients additional opportunities to hear from speakers and receive ongoing support from their peers who are sharing similar experiences. 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
1: Welcome to our reading of the Plain Dealer for Friday, August 28, 2026. This is Mary Horvath, and we turn to the front page. Backyard livestock. Where do the chickens cross the code? Laying down the rules, regulations for hens, roosters, permits, and coops change across Greater Cleveland. 10 years after Lakewood began allowing backyard hens, the city's experiment with suburban chicken keeping appears to produce far more permits than problems. Lakewood now has 44 active hen-keeping permits, approaching the 50 allowed under the ordinance City Council adopted in 2016. Yet Animal Control Officer Gary Crumley said complaints remain uncommon. No written warnings or citations involving hens or coops have been issued during his tenure, and most problems are resolved with a conversation. We really do not get a lot of calls about the hens, Crumley said. We have had great hen owners in our city. They have been very responsible. That experience offers an answer to a question Cleveland suburbs have approached very differently. Do backyard chickens belong in residential neighborhoods? Lakewood permits up to 6 hens after training, an application, and 2 inspections. Euclid allows chickens without a special permit, while Strongsville requires at least 20,000 square feet of property. Fairview Park, Maple Heights,

0: Act and Olmstead Falls prohibit them altogether. Interest continues to surface. Ohio State University's Extension's Cuyahoga County office has experienced increased demand from communities for backyard poultry education and outreach, while North Olmstead has recorded more chicken-related permit activity and complaints so far in 2026 than in the previous 3 years. Why residents want backyard chickens. Morning Robinson, an agriculture and natural resource educator with the County Extension Office, said residents desire to understand where their food comes from and participate in local food systems has helped drive interest in small-scale and backyard livestock operations. Fresh eggs are an obvious attraction, although hens do not need a rooster to produce them. Robinson said roosters are needed only to fertilize eggs for reproduction. That distinction also matters to neighbors. Roosters are prohibited in all the communities reviewed that allow residents to keep chickens. Their crowing is a recurring source of complaints, and officials said owners sometimes acquire them accidentally when young birds are misidentified as hens. Crumley estimated that Lakewood has received about 3 rooster complaints in his tenure. In those cases, he said owners generally were already trying to remove the birds before animal control contacted them. The city also has captured 2 loose roosters and 2 loose hens. Crumley recalled one complaint reporting that a dirty coop was attracting rats, but he said an inspection found that the coop was not particularly dirty. He estimated Lakewood has issued about 5 verbal warnings during his time, but no written warnings or citations involving hens or coops. Lakewood's relatively quiet experience comes with one of the most structured hen-keeping programs among the suburbs reviewed. Residents may keep as many as 6 hens in the city's single-family and 1- or 2-family residential districts. Before receiving a permit, an applicant must complete a backyard hen course through Ohio State University Extension and another approved source, submit coop plans, pay a $25 fee, and allow the city to inspect the property. The city conducts another inspection after the coop and fencing have been installed. Permits, which initially had to be renewed annually, have been valid for 3 years since 2022. Coops and runs may cover no more than 80 square feet and must be at least 3 feet from side and rear property lines and 20 feet behind the rear wall of the home. The combined enclosure must provide at least 3 square feet per hen. The structures must be ventilated, accessible for cleaning, and designed to keep predators out. Feed must be stored in rodent-proof containers. Cleveland Heights also requires approval before a resident may keep chickens, although its limit is 4. Chicken coops are conditionally permitted in the city's AA, A, and B residential districts. Coops must be placed in the rear yard at least 10 feet from the home and neighboring property lines. Chickens must remain in the coop or run and be secured in the coop from dusk until dawn. Residents may not sell eggs or slaughter chickens on the property. The city approved 3 chicken applications in 2023, 2 in 2024, 6 in 2025, and 2 so far in 2026. Officials said Cleveland Heights began allowing chicken coops as part of a broader zoning overhaul between 2010 and 2012 intended to promote environmental, economic, and social sustainability. The city has since removed a requirement that applicants notify their neighbors. Euclid takes a less restrictive approach. Residents may keep between 4 and 12 chickens in the city's U1, U2, and U3 residential districts, depending on the size of the property, without obtaining a special chicken permit. A coop or other accessory structure may still require zoning or building approval. Selling eggs and slaughtering chickens are prohibited. Officials said Euclid adopted its ordinance in 2018 after a small number of residents asked the city to reverse its prohibition on hens. The regulations were modeled after those in similarly sized Ohio cities. North Olmsted allows up to 10 hens on properties smaller than 3/4 acre, exempting them from a prohibition on domestic farm animals. Roosters are not included in that exemption. Strongsville ties the number of birds to the amount of land available. Poultry are allowed only on lots of at least 20,000 square feet, where residents may keep up to 12 birds. Lots larger than an acre may have as many as 24. The city requires a fixed coop or enclosure, an attached exercise area, and conditions that do not allow flies to breed, create offensive odors, damage the yard, or cause the birds to become ill. What can go wrong? Robinson said zoning rules, permits, and inspections are intended to address the problems most likely to affect surrounding properties. Zoning, as it relates to poultry and livestock, is meant to mitigate complaints for noise, odor, and pests, he said. Permit requirements and coop inspections ensure that residents are managing their flocks with the best recommended practices. North Olmsted's recent complaint records offer examples of the issues cities encounter. Police responded to 5 incidents from 2023 through 2026. A loose rooster in 2023, a loud rooster in 2024, loose chickens in 2025, and 2 rooster complaints in March 2026. Separate building department records show 1 chicken-related complaint in 2023. 3, 1 in 2025, and 5 so far in 2026. Officials identified loud roosters and makeshift coops as the most common problems. None of this year's complaints have become a formal code case when the city responded to questions for this story. Cleveland Heights received complaints involving 3 properties in 2025 and 2026, typically concerning coops built without permits or prohibited roosters. The city issued 2 violation notices during that period. It also issued a separate notice involving a quail coop, which is not permitted. Euclid officials said the city receives up to 2 complaints per year, too few to be formally tracked. Those complaints generally involve residents keeping more chickens than their properties allow. An archive review found 1 citation issued for a rooster in 2022. Fairview Park's records contain the most disturbing report, a 2022 call claiming that a resident was cutting the heads off the chickens. The record provided by the city describes what the caller reported but does not establish what investigators found or whether anyone was charged. In 2023, the city received 4 calls after abandoned chickens escaped their enclosure, plus another report that a resident was keeping chickens. Fairview Park received no chicken complaints in 2024 or 2025, followed by 1 report this year that a neighbor had chickens. Officials said complaints most commonly involve noise and odor. Proven violations generally result in warnings because residents comply with orders to remove the birds. Keeping a clean and healthy flock. Robinson recommends 2 to 3 square feet of coop space and 8 to 10 square feet of outdoor run or range space for each chicken. Fresh water, ventilation, and moisture control are essential. Chicken feed can attract rodents, while excess moisture and inadequate airflow can produce unpleasant odors. Owners should establish a pest control plan and store feed securely, she said. A secure coop and run should be designed to prevent raccoons, opossums, and foxes from entering, while also protecting the chickens from hawks. Disease prevention extends beyond the enclosure. Robinson advises owners to wash their hands before and after handling birds, keep poultry separated from pets and other livestock, and prevent chickens from coming into contact with wild birds and waterfowl. Owners should also limit visitors, particularly those who keep livestock. Shoe covers or disinfecting boot baths can reduce the possibility of someone carrying disease onto the property, where chickens remain prohibited. While Lakewood's program approached its 100th anniversary with 44 active permits, neighboring Fairview Park continues to prohibit chickens and other fowl under an ordinance adopted in 1974. Officials said an effort to reconsider that prohibition in 2024 quickly died in committee after drawing overwhelming opposition. They have not observed renewed interest since then. Olmsted Falls also prohibits chickens and has never issued an approval to keep them. Officials said possible chicken regulations were discussed during former Mayor James Graven's administration, but never formally presented to City Council. The city recalled no more than one or two chicken complaints over many years. Enforcement in Olmsted Falls is driven by complaints. Officials said inspectors do not search for chickens, but respond when neighbors report them. Residents generally are warned that the birds are prohibited and given a reasonable amount of time to remove them. The contrasting approaches leave residents with a patchwork of regulations in which a small flock may be legal in one suburb and prohibited in the next. For anyone considering backyard hens, Robinson said the first step should come before purchasing chicks or building a coop. Prospective owners should determine whether chickens are permitted, how many they may keep, whether a permit or inspection is required, and what zoning setback and enclosure rules apply. And because young chickens can be misidentified, owners may not realize they have a prohibited rooster until it begins to grow. State legislation bill would delay court debt for those leaving prison. Supporters say a grace period would ease reentry. Critics argue those tools already exist. For many Ohioans leaving jail or prison, freedom comes with a bill, mounting court debt that can become due before they've even landed a steady paycheck. House Bill 296 would give individuals leaving prison a grace period for paying those fines, fees, and other costs while they focus on rebuilding their lives. That balance itself would not disappear, although the obligation to pay would be deferred for at least 6 months after release. Sponsored by Representative Melanie Miller of Ashland, the proposal passed the House in February and is under review at the Senate Judiciary Committee. So far, it has generated broad support for its central idea, but also some questions regarding eligibility and whether half a year is long enough to regain financial stability. Felony courts can impose fines, court costs, confinement expense, and other sanctions under current law. Some convictions carry mandatory fines, although those can be waived when a court finds the person indigent and unable to pay. HB 296 would implement an automatic pause for those who served at least 1 year behind bars or completed transitional control, which allows eligible prisoners to spend up to the final 6 months of confinement under community supervision. The clock would run for 180 days after release, or once transitional control ends, whichever comes later. However, the requirement to pay restitution would remain untouched by the reprieve. Those who have the money may still voluntarily clear their fines and other covered costs during that period, but a court could not mandate those payments under the current version of the bill. State legislation. Miller has not tied the legislation to any particular case or incident, instead building her case around the fragile face immediately after incarceration. The number of Ohioans navigating that transition is substantial. The Legislative Service Commission found that an average of about 18,600 felony offenders were released from state custody annually between 2020 and 2024. In the early period after prison, the risks of recidivism, suicide, drug relapse, homelessness, and unemployment for men and women are particularly high, the sponsor explained. This legislation intends to help those individuals overcome a huge barrier that has the potential to change the trajectory of their path forward. The barrier to sustaining a livelihood under such circumstances became particularly tangible when a former inmate told lawmakers about navigating reentry with more than $10,000 in court fines and fees. After spending 18 months between jail and prison, prison fellowship advocate Emily Vollmer secured a job that took up 60 hours of her week, struggling to pay for child support, health insurance, parole fees, and basic expenses. Despite that heavy workload, she was left with no money to pay off her court debt. After roughly 6 months, she was warned that continued non-payment would send her back to prison. "I was not given any time to get back on my feet before starting payment," she said, adding that the outstanding debt ultimately kept her on post-release control for 3 years. Zach Miller of the Ohio Public Defender's Office noted that people who are unable to pay can wind up in additional court hearings and proceedings, creating more work for the justice system as well as those trying to reintegrate into society. However, Senate Judiciary Committee Chair Nathan Manning of North Ridgeville repeatedly questioned whether everyone should receive the same break, pointing to wealthy people who might retain substantial assets regardless of their incarceration. "I just feel like if somebody has the means to pay, they should pay right away," he said. Patrick Higgins of the ACLU shared that the vast majority of people he encountered through reentry work left prison indigent, and that creating another step of financial screening could add even more administrative burden. He instead suggested extending the deferral to 1 year, pointing to that time frame as when recidivism occurs most frequently after release. On a similar note, Ashley Braxton of Policy Matters Ohio expressed support for the existing provisions that urged lawmakers to expand the moratorium to cover restitution as well. She argued that leaving those payments immediately due would retain the very pressure HB 296 intends to relieve. That suggestion runs directly into one of the bill's attempts to balance reentry with victims' interests. Restitution is money owed to compensate people harmed by a crime for economic losses, whereas fines and other fees provide revenue for courts or government agencies. The only opponent testimony across hearings in both chambers came from Lewis Tobin of the Ohio Prosecuting Attorneys Association when the bill was still in the House Judiciary Committee. He told legislators that courts already have tools to accommodate people who cannot afford their obligations, offering options such as waiving or modifying certain costs based on their capacity to pay. To Representative Manning's point, he criticized the bill for bypassing individualized assessments by judges based on a person's needs and ability to pay. He also maintained that the bill's focus on financial relief should not overshadow victims' interest in seeing offenders held responsible. While restitution is critical to victims, victims also care about accountability. They want to know that the person who did this to them will be held accountable, he said. Ultimately, the legislation is just a further watering down of the consequences of crime. According to the Legislative Service Commission, courts and clerks may incur expenses for modifying software to continue monitoring pending payments if the bill is passed and collections are delayed. HB 296 is a worthy investment with long-term benefits. Ohio communities are safer, stronger, and more prosperous when returning citizens can quickly find work and begin to establish a sense of normalcy and purpose in their lives. The proposal joins another ongoing effort to remove a post-incarceration barrier. Senate Bill 418 would create an expedited process to seal certain eligible criminal records, making it easier for people with past convictions to secure jobs and housing. personal information, Chantel Brown wants feds to probe airline privacy failures. The Warrensville Heights U.S. representative co-authors a letter saying the Department of Transportation is buying and exploiting passenger info. Washington. U.S. Representative Chantel Brown and U.S. Senator Ron Wyden want federal auditors to investigate the Department of Transportation's handling of airline passenger privacy. The agency has not taken a single enforcement action, despite mounting evidence that the government is buying and exploiting passenger data without warrants, the lawmakers say. The pair sent a letter Wednesday that asked the Government Accountability Office to investigate what they call DOT's systemic failure to protect passenger privacy, using its authority to regulate the practices of commercial airlines and ticket agents. Brown of Warrensville Heights is the top Democrat on the House Oversight Subcommittee on Cybersecurity, Information Technology, and Government Innovation. Oregon's Wyden is the top Democrat on the Senate Finance Committee. DOT has had sole authority to safeguard passenger data for more than 40 years. A Congressional Research Service review found the agency has never taken a public enforcement action or issued civil penalties over consumer privacy violations, Wyden's office says. In addition to harming the public, DOT's regulatory inaction also potentially threatens national security, the letter says. Travel data held by airline agencies may be of interest to foreign adversaries who could exploit such information to track U.S. military, diplomatic, and other U.S. government personnel. As examples of privacy violations, the letter describes how Airline Reporting Corporation, a data broker owned by Delta, American, United, Southwest, JetBlue, and other carriers, sold Customs and Border Protection bulk access to domestic flight records. ARC ended the practice following bipartisan congressional scrutiny and public backlash, the letter says, but notes that earlier this year, DHS issued a public request to government contractors for a replacement airline passenger surveillance system. The letter also highlights a separate surveillance practice, the Drug Enforcement Administration's use of paid airline employees as informants to identify passengers carrying large amounts of cash. A 2016 Justice Department Inspector General audit found the DEA paid at least 19 airline employees, along with employees of Amtrak and TSA, for passenger data including itineraries, baggage information, and dates of birth, according to the letter. The DEA used this data to identify travelers who would then be approached before boarding their flight and pressured to consent to a search of their bags, the letter says. If passengers refused, they could be detained until they missed their flight. The DEA's goal was to identify passengers carrying large amounts of cash, which agency personnel could then seize without arresting the passenger or charging them with a crime. The letter also says former U.S. Transportation Secretary Pete Buttigieg tried to address the problem in March 2024, announcing the first industry-wide review of privacy practices at the 10 largest U.S. airlines. The lawmakers say DOT appears to have abandoned this effort since President Donald Trump took office and has not announced any additional privacy reviews. Wyden and Brown asked GAO to determine why DOT relies on a compliant-driven enforcement model instead of proactive privacy audits and to review the status of the privacy review that Buttigieg sought. Lawmakers also asked GAO to assess whether DOT's enforcement approach is consistent with commitments the agency made to the European Commission in 2023 to support the EU-US data privacy framework and to recommend legislative changes to strengthen DOT's enforcement authority. In addition, they asked GAO to provide legislative recommendations to address the DOT's inaction and compel the agency to more vigorously protect the privacy rights of travelers, including any legislative changes required to remove obstacles to enforcement. DOT's abdication of its role as a privacy regulator has left the sensitive personal information of hundreds of millions of Americans exposed to corporate exploitation, warrantless government surveillance, and warrantless seizure of money and other property, the lawmakers wrote. Cleveland, Cuyahoga County to hold forfeited land sale next week over 3 days. Cuyahoga County will hold its annual forfeited land sale next week from Tuesday through Thursday at the Huntington Convention Center. The 3-day sale will begin at 9:30 a.m. daily in the Convention Center's Atrium Ballroom, 1 St. Clair Avenue Northeast. County officials warn that all purchases are buyer beware and recommend potential buyers contact a real estate attorney or title company before the sale. There are 402 properties on the sale list, ranging in amount for the requested starting bid from $1,297 to $341,192, totaling $9.9 million. The two highest starting bids are for a 4,800 square foot office building at 4204 Detroit Avenue near the West Shore Way for $341,192 and a 5,400 square foot warehouse at 14215 Kane Avenue just south of Miles Avenue for $206,726. A complete list of properties, sale rules, and additional information is available at cuyahogacounty.gov/fiscal officer/department/real property/forfeited lands. The Cuyahoga County Fiscal Office, acting as the selling agent for the state of Ohio, is required by law to maintain a list of forfeited properties seized due to nonpayment of real estate taxes. We turn now to the sports news in the Plain Dealer for Friday, August 28, 2026, NFL preseason game 3. Browns backup quarterbacks get their chance, shine. Gabriel and Green make strong cases for the number 3 QB job in 37-13 victory over Patriots. Dylan Gabriel quietly went about his preseason, not complaining about being left out of the quarterback competition and waiting for his chance to show how far he has come. He finally got that opportunity during the Browns' 37-13 victory over the New England Patriots in the final preseason game on Thursday night at Huntington Bank Field, and Gabriel couldn't possibly have made a stronger case for the number 3 quarterback spot. But Browns' 6th-round pick, Talon Green, a 6'6" speedster out of the University of Arkansas, also made a solid argument for the job, orchestrating a 98-yard touchdown drive and rushing for a team-high 66 yards on 8 carries. Even before the promising performance, the Browns weren't sure they could risk exposing Green to waivers to try to get him to the practice squad. Other NFL teams have already caught on to Green this summer and are intrigued. With Deshaun Watson and Shedeur Sanders resting, Gabriel started the game and played the first half, completing 12 of 15 passes for 186 yards with 3 touchdowns, 2 to mentor native Luke Floria for a 157.9 rating. He put up points on all 5 of his possessions, including 2 field goals. What a great half, Coach Todd Monken said of Gabriel on the Amazon Prime telecast. Happy for him, certainly took advantage of his opportunity. Gabriel, who went 1-5 in his 6 starts for the Browns last season, was decisive, aggressive, mobile, and productive, finishing the half with a 27-13 lead and making a strong case for making the 53-man roster on Sunday. Monken has praised Gabriel's development this preseason and his mastery of the new QB control scheme. With many teams using their number three quarterback for at least one start per season, Monken would undoubtedly feel comfortable throwing Gabriel into a game, even though he won't get many reps during the week. Now, it will be up to Monken and general manager Andrew Berry to decide if Gabriel is their surefire number three or if they can take a gamble on Green as their number three. Gabriel may have also piqued the interest of other NFL teams that might need a solid number two. The Browns aren't actively seeking to trade Gabriel, but will listen to offers like they always do for their backup quarterbacks near the roster cut down. The powers that be will undoubtedly have a healthy debate over Gabriel versus Green as number three, and if they can't decide, they just might have to keep them both at the outset until they sort things out. Green, who runs a 4:36 in the 40-yard dash, began each of his first two drives at the Browns' two-yard line. He went three and out on the first one when he thought he converted a third and nine on a scramble, but it was later ruled a yard short. On his second backed-up drive, he led the Browns on a 15-play, 98-yard touchdown march, one that ended with an 8-yard touchdown run by Devon Booth for a 34-13 advantage. Green, who rushed for 35 touchdowns in college, zipped around in his own end zone on a 2nd and 9 from 3 and then ripped off a 30-yard run to dig the Browns out of the hole. He also converted 3 third downs on the drive to keep it alive with runs of 9, 5, and 2. He also completed passes of 9 yards to Floria and 10 to Carmron on the drive. Green completed 5 of 7 passes for 27 yards. On draft day, Monken envisioned the things he could do with Green. When you have a player with those kind of traits, when can you utilize those? He said. Obvious reasons: short yardage, goal line, 4-minute critical times when you've got to be able to run the ball and the defense is going to have an extra element in the box. Having an athletic quarterback can be critical to having success. So if he's able to do that, then we'll certainly put him in a position if we think that can help us win a game for sure, because it certainly adds some value with his ability to throw it compared when you get in those situations as opposed to having to go wildcat. Guardians unbeaten trip could renew playoff passport. How Travis Bezanna got tattooed by Jose Ramirez, and 4 other notes from the consecutive series sweeps. When the Guardians left Cleveland August 20, they knew they had work to do. They were 62-66 and in third place in the American League Central. In the wild card race, they were one game out of the final playoff spot with Toronto and Texas in front of them. They returned home on Wednesday night after going 6-0 against the Rockies and Angels. The Rockies and Angels' hopes ended long ago, but those were still games the Guardians had to win. The fact that they did it has moved them to within 2.5 games of first place in the AL Central and given them a 2-game lead over Texas for the third wild card spot. There are still 28 games to go and the schedule gets harder in September, but the music is blaring in the Guardians clubhouse these days, and that's always a good thing. 5 takeaways from the Guardians' just completed trip: exit velocity. In Wednesday's 4-3 come-from-behind win over the Angels, Travis Bezanna was hit by a line drive that left Jose Ramirez's bat at 105.6 miles per hour. It hit him so hard, the seam marks from the ball were embedded in his right forearm. Bezanna was on first base with a 2-out single. Ramirez followed with another single that found Bezanna like a heat-seeking missile. I tried tried to get out of the way, said Bazzana on his way to second base when he was hit, but it was tracking me. I've never been hit that hard by a pitch before. Bazzana was declared out and Ramirez received credit for a hit. Since Ramirez came off the injured list in July following surgery on his left hand, there has been concern he hasn't been making hard contact with the baseball. Bazzana would disagree. What the numbers say. The biggest complaint all season about the Guardians is their inability to hit with runners in scoring position. While that complaint doesn't pertain to what they did against the Rockies and Angels, in going 6-0 against the Rockies and Angels, the Guardians hit .364, 24 for 66 with runners in scoring position, and outscored the opposition 36-17. Home sweet home. Former Angel Joe Adell enjoyed returning to Anaheim to see the teammates he didn't get a chance to say goodbye to when he was traded to Cleveland on August 3. Adell went 1-for-3 with an RBI in Monday's 4-2 win before the series went 1-for-14, so sometimes coming home can be difficult. Adell should get a pass because in the first three games of this trip, he went 6-for-14 with 6 RBI against the rookies. They said it. Manager Stephen Vogt was pleased by the late-inning wins over the Angels. The last two games have been really special for us, Vogt said. To come back in the ninth and steal one like that, Wednesday's 4-3 win is huge and a great way to cap off an unbelievable road trip. Chase DeLauder on pinch hitting. I try to get to something early and get it to the pull side. The last thing you want to do is go up there and be too specific because then you're down 0-2. For me, it's just about getting to something early and get to the heater. Stephen Kwan on the ninth inning rally on Wednesday, it's about trusting the plan. Chase DeLauder comes out cold and doing what he did. Brian Rocchio in an early swinger, and he knew what he wanted to do. For me, I was just trying to get something to the outfield. I was just trying to see balls up. I had a good plan all day. My kingdom for an at-bat. It finally happened. After getting promoted to the Guardians on August 19 from AAA Columbus, David Fry finally got an at-bat. On Tuesday night in the seventh inning against the Angels, he pinch hit for Petey Halpin and struck out, but at least it was an at-bat. Just before his promotion, Fry had hit 6 homers in his 6 games for Columbus. But when he arrived in Cleveland, he went 6 days without an official at-bat. When asked if he forgot his way to the batter's box, Fry laughed and said, "I was lost. I didn't realize the pitcher stood 60 feet away." Manages by the creed that everyone plays, but because the Guardians have faced mostly right-handed pitchers during Fry's promotion, his chances to swing the bat have been few. Fry, a right-handed hitter, faces lefties in Cleveland's platoon system. "It's hard, but that's the role," Fry said. "You just have to do what you can to be prepared when your situation comes up." The race is on. Standings entering Thursday's games. The AL Central. The White Sox are 70-63, 526. The Guardians, 68-66, 507, 2.5 games behind. The Twins are 64-70, 478, 6.5 games behind. In the AL wild card, the Yankees are 75-57, up 8. Red Sox, 73-60, up 5.5. The Guardians are 68-66. Rangers, 66-68, games behind. The Orioles, 65-68, 2.5 games behind. The Blue Jays, 65-69, 3 games behind. Mariners, 64-70, 4 games behind. And the Twins, 64-70, 4 games behind. Guardians. Fear of commitment is no longer a problem for Hedges. The Guardians catcher has stuck to his hitting plan and it's paying off. Anaheim, California. Austin Hedges had a commitment problem when it came to hitting. If he went owe for four one night. It was on to a new plan the next day. He was caught in a maze, turning one way and then another, but getting nowhere. My whole career, I haven't committed, said Hedges, the Guardian's catcher. It was a constant cycle, a downward spiral, always searching. Hedges' reputation is built on his defensive work, his ability to get the most out of a pitching staff, and his skill at bringing a team together. He's 34, playing in his 10th year in the big leagues, so it has served him well. But what baseball player doesn't like to hit? It has to be the most enjoyable and fundamental part of the game. That led Hedges to a decision at the end of the 2025 season. I just made a decision in September of last year that I was going to commit to one plan, said Hedges. It's my secret. It varies, but I got a plan, and I commit to it. It's as simple as that. To be charitable, what Hedges has done with a bat in his hand in his first five seasons with Cleveland is hard to call hitting. Here's his season-by-season breakdown since the Guardians acquired him in 2020, part of the Mike Clevenger deal with San Diego. He spent the 2023 season with the Pirates and the Rangers. 2020, 1 for 12. 2021, 51 for 281. 10 homers, 31 RBI. 2022, 48 for 294. 7 homers, 30 RBI. 2024, 20 for 132. 2 homers, 15 RBI. 2025, 25 for 155. 5 homers, 10 RBI. This season, Hedges' commitment to his plan made a difference. A good example of that was on display Monday night in the Guardians' 4-2 victory over the Angels at Angels Stadium. In the fourth inning, Hedges hit a two-run homer to right center field for a 4-1 lead. He is hitting .266, 47 for 177 with 5 homers, 21 RBI, and a .723 OPS. Hedgie has worked so hard on his offense and has stayed committed to his plan, said manager Stephen Vogt. When you get a pitch like that that's up in the zone and get the barrel of it, good things happen. During Vogt's playing career, he played against Hedges when he was still with San Diego. I played against Hog, Hedges' nickname, when he was hitting homers for San Diego, 49 in 406 games, said Vogt. The 2 years prior to this one haven't been the best offensive years, but he dove in this year, and it's been a lot of fun to watch. Anytime he does something like that, the amount of energy he brings to us, it's huge. Hedges' teammates weren't the only ones at Angel Stadium who received a jolt of energy from his fifth homer of the season. Charlie and Pam Hedges were in the stands to watch Hedges' homer. Mom and Dad were here, so that was special, said Hedges. They don't get to see many in person. Hedges was born in San Juan Capistrano, California. He grew up about 15 minutes from Angel Stadium and used to go to games with his parents and friends. I went to a lot of Dodger and Angel games, said Hedges. When the Angels made the run to the World Series in 2002, I was here a lot. When I hear that song, Calling All Angels, before the game, it has a special place in my heart. When Hedges wasn't circling the bases Monday night, he was helping rookie Parker Messick win his 10th game of the season. Messick allowed one run on 3 hits in 6 innings. This is another example of him being unique, said Hedges of Messick. I usually lean on calling a game to the guy's strength. No matter who is pitching, we're going to go with his best stuff. We pitch a lot to Parker's strengths, but we mix up some stuff. I feel like every time he throws the ball, it's from a different arsenal. It's a different usage. He's got all those pitches in the bag. Messick threw 45 fastballs, 30 changeups, 7 sliders, 2 sinkers, and 1 curve. I do whatever Hedgie is calling, said Messick. I hear pitch and execute what is going through my brain. I don't care what they're doing in the box. It's a lot of fun to be a young guy throwing to him behind the plate. For the weekend at home, the Guardians are at home against the Royals today, Saturday, and Sunday. Today's game, 7:10, Saturday, 4:10, Sunday, 1:40. All games on Guards TV. Monday is an off day, and then the Blue Jays come to town and play against the Guardians at 6:40 on Tuesday on Guards TV. Next up for the Browns, they play against the Jacksonville Jaguars on September 13th at 1 p.m. The game will be in Jacksonville. We turn now to the business section of the Plain Dealer for Friday, August 28, 2026. Markets. Tech stocks lead rise after NVIDIA and others say AI is creating growth. Technology stocks led Wall Street on Thursday after NVIDIA, Salesforce, and others reported fatter profits for the spring than expected. The S&P 500 rose 0.7% and pulled closer to its all-time high set this month. The Dow Jones Industrial Average added 0.2%, and the NASDAQ Composite climbed 1.6%. NVIDIA was the strongest force, pulling the market higher, and the chip giant rallied 8.7% after again delivering stronger profit and revenue for the latest quarter than expected. It also gave forecasts for upcoming revenue growth that topped analysts' estimates, suggesting demand remains strong for chips to power artificial intelligence projects. AI has reached its inflection point, NVIDIA CEO Jensen Huang said. It's doing useful work. Its tokens are productive and profitable. That helped calm some of the worries that have built around AI stocks, which have been under pressure. After rocketing higher for years because of the frenzy around AI, stocks in the industry are confronting skepticism that they shot too high and that booming demand for AI chips may fade if the AI revolution does not produce as promised. Salesforce jumped 22.6% after it said that AI helped it deliver one of the best quarters in history. It reported stronger profits than expected, and CEO Mark Benioff said it's seeing incredible demand for our AI and data products, and that it's turning AI into customer success at unprecedented scale. Salesforce, which helps companies manage customers' data, raised its forecast for revenue over the full year and announced an expanded partnership to pair Anthropic's Claude chatbot with its platform. Salesforce's stock struggled earlier on worries that competitors could steal customers from Salesforce and other companies. The S&P 500 closed at 7,730.99, up 55.7%. The Dow Jones Industrials closed at 53,569.44, up 105.56 points, up 0.2%. The NASDAQ closed at 26,541.35, up 411.16, up 1.6%. Economy. Fed chair under pressure to clarify his views on inflation and interest rates. So far, many economists and Wall Street investors haven't been thrilled with his approach. New Federal Reserve Chairman Kevin Warsh has brought sharp change in how the central bank communicates by saying much less than his predecessors about the economy and inflation. But so far, many economists and Wall Street investors haven't been thrilled with that approach. Today, Warsh has a high-stakes opportunity to address those concerns and underscore his inflation-fighting bona fides when he gives his speech in Jackson Hole, Wyoming, during the Fed's annual economic symposium. What many economists and Wall Street analysts are hoping for is a clear signal on how he thinks the Fed should handle the stubbornly elevated inflation that has caused pervasive gloom among many consumers. At his last press conference, he sowed confusion by ducking repeated questions on whether the Fed would hike its benchmark inflation rate if inflation stays high. Warsh has said he doesn't want to provide what analysts call forward guidance about whether the Fed will hike or cut rates or stay on hold at upcoming meetings. He argues that it limits the Fed's flexibility by committing it to a specific policy. He also thinks financial markets have become too dependent on such guidance. Yet some economists argue that he could say more about his views on Fed policy without tipping his hand about future moves. What he needs to do is to clarify the conceptual framework he'll bring to directing monetary policy. David Wilcox, a senior fellow at the Peterson Institute for International National Economics said he's refused to provide even that amount of illumination. Whether Warsh will deliver that clarification today is an open question. Last month, he said he wanted his speech to focus on the big questions, such as AI and productivity, demographic changes, and the global economy's response to shocks from the Iran war. How Warsh and the Fed will handle elevated prices is not just an issue for Wall Street. Even as inflation has cooled after spiking in May and June from higher gas prices, it remains above the central bank's 2% target. Surveys show most Americans still see the affordability of necessities such as gas, groceries, and housing as a top economic issue heading into the midterm elections. Notably, interest rose when Warsh last spoke publicly at a press conference July 29, pushing up mortgage borrowing costs after the Fed decided to keep its benchmark rate unchanged. Warsh effectively lost markets when he was speaking, said Jenny Goldberg, head of U.S. rates strategy at TD Securities. He kept talking more about bringing inflation down, yet when reporters asked what he would do to achieve that, he didn't really have an answer. Warsh did tell reporters that any central banker is more inclined to raise rates when he or she sees underlying inflation moving higher, which some economists said was in the ballpark of the broader outlook they were looking for. But Warsh hasn't said whether he, in fact, thinks underlying inflation is worsening or how exactly he is measuring that. When asked what gauge he would use to determine if inflation is at the 2% target, he cited the Fed's current preferred measure, the Personal Consumption Expenditures Price Index. But he then suggested that could change next year after the task forces he has appointed to look at things like data sources and inflation make recommendations. And when asked whether he would support higher rates to combat stubborn inflation, he said they could well be part of that solution, but then added, I wouldn't say it's in isolation. Some Fed watchers took that to mean he would consider other measures, such as reducing the Fed's vast holdings of Treasury bonds. Dumping those bonds could push up longer-term borrowing costs, but over a longer time frame. Questions swirling around Warsh have also been intensified by President Donald Trump's continued calls for lower interest rates. While Trump has continued to defend Warsh, whom he appointed and who took office May 22, the president has criticized other Fed officials for supporting higher rates. Trump has also renewed his efforts to remove Fed Governor Lisa Cook, who was appointed by former President Joe Biden. Replacing Cook would enable Trump to appoint a majority of the 7-member board. Trump tried to fire her last year, but was temporarily blocked by the Supreme Court. Politics are adding to the Fed's credibility problems, Diane Swonk, chief economist at KPMG, wrote recently. That is why his speech later this month matters so much. It's an opportunity for Warsh to demonstrate his and the Fed's independence from political interference. Providing a clearer read on how he would lead the Fed wouldn't take much, economists said. Just a clearer statement of how the Fed might react if inflation stays high. None of this is radical stuff, said Wilcox, who is also director of research at Bloomberg Economics. The problem is he hasn't said any of it, and people are beginning to be unnerved that he won't utter some seemingly simple thoughts. If Warsh does assuage some of those concerns, longer-term interest rates could decline slightly. And with that, we conclude our reading of The Plain Dealer for Friday, August 28, 2026. I hope you have a nice weekend. Thank you for joining me. This is Mary Horvath.
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3: This is Mike Musgrave. I'll be reading more Shel Silverstein. I'll now be reading from the book of his poems, Falling Up. This one's titled Morgan's Curse. Following the trail on the old treasure map, I came to the spot that said, dig right here. And 4 feet down, my spade struck wood, just where the map said a chest would appear. But carved in the side were written these words, a curse upon he who disturbs this gold. Signed Morgan the Pirate, Scourge of the Seas. I read these words, and my blood ran cold. So here I sit upon untold wealth, trying to figure which is worse. How much do I need this gold? And how much do I need this curse? With the drawing of a person sitting on a chest with his shovel. Needles and pins. Needles and pins, needles and

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1: 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And at 11, listen to scary stories from the golden era of radio. 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The chapters air chronologically from week to week, so don't miss a single week. And on Sunday nights at 11 p.m., you can hear a rerun of Friday's episode airing of Sword of Shannara, in case you missed it. All these shows change ever so often, so be sure to stay tuned to these programming updates to find out when new stories are added. Thanks for listening. And now it's time for USA Today, here on the Cleveland Sight Center Network.

now it's time for readings from USA Today for Friday, the 28th of August, 2026. Who really runs college football? These 25 people wield great influence and have the ability to shape the sport's future. Article by John Bryce. In today's college sports landscape, power no longer resides solely on the sidelines or in the commissioner's office. It sits in television boardrooms, law firms, courtrooms, congressional hearing rooms, and donor suites. A judge can reshape athlete compensation and eligibility with a ruling. A television executive can redefine a conference's future with a media rights deal. An agent can trigger a bidding war. A senator can influence the rules governing the entire industry. The people steering college sports have never been more diverse or more influential. A panel of regional and national members of the USA Today Sports Network consulted industry sources, debated candidates, and cast votes to identify the individuals exerting the greatest influence over the direction of college athletics. Here are the 25 most powerful people in college football entering the 2026 season. 25. Pat McAfee, ESPN personality. Why he is on the list. McAfee reportedly is ESPN's highest paid on-air talent by far, landing increased paydays while the company lays off veterans in other areas. McAfee has become a major player in getting live commitments from some of college football's top recruits and has emerged as the must-see character on College Game Day, heir apparent to the retired Lee Corso. 24. Charlotte Sweeney, judge. Why she is on the list. A judge for the United States District Court of Colorado. Sweeney lands on this list because it was her ruling on July 31st that granted a class-wide preliminary injunction against the NCAA and that allowed graduates of the high school class of 2022 to seek a fifth year of collegiate eligibility, which is the NCAA's new model moving forward for all current and future student-athletes. Sweeney's ruling triggered aspiring NFL players to leave their respective teams' camps to seek a return and payday back at the collegiate game, not to mention athletes from other sports. Sweeney's decision was stayed by a three-judge panel in late August, but the battle rages on in state courtroom as well as its Tobe-litigated fate in Sweeney's Colorado court. 23. Nick Saban, ESPN analyst. Why he is on the list. Saban's TV work at ESPN as an expert analyst has been only part of why Saban remains amongst college athletics' most striking figures. He's also been involved in Capitol Hill discussions about the future of college athletics and even been floated as a potential commissioner of college football. 22. Chris Del Conte, Texas Athletic Director. Why he is on the list. Del Conte helped steer the Longhorns into the SEC, almost permanently crippling the Big 12 in the process. Texas remains

0: remains among college athletics, especially college football's biggest brands. Texas draws eyeballs, amasses mega millions in revenue, and has a football team expected to compete for a national title this season. That's a feat the Longhorns haven't accomplished in more than two decades. 21. Cole Gayagan, Learfield CEO. Why he is on the list? As first reported last month by USA Today Sports, Learfield has doled out more than $300 million in NIL payments in a massive jump from the previous reporting of $140 million in deals. Moreover, the company remains a critical partner as the multimedia rights holder to numerous high-profile college programs. If the Protect College Sports Act passes, Learfield could command an even greater place of prominence. Among concessions in that bill's latest version in late July was less scrutiny on multimedia rights deals for student athletes. 20. Kirby Smart, Georgia coach. Why he is on the list? The dean of SEC football coaches, Smart is also a two-time college football playoff champion. His Bulldogs remain fixtures in the CFP, but they haven't won a playoff game since the end of the 2022 season. 19. Athletes First, A1, agency. Why it is on the list? Athletes First is prominent in coaching representation, with Ohio State's Ryan Day, Texas Tech's Joey McGuire, and BYU's Kalani Sitake among notable clients. But the agency lands on this list because it is widely regarded as the top firm for representing student athletes, with several hundred clients in that space. 18. Kurt Cignetti, Indiana coach. Why he is on the list? In addition to turning college football's losingest program into 2025's national champion, Cignetti has emerged as a fearless voice in college football. He touts the Big Ten's superiority, picks fights with Notre Dame, and just might be the sport's most brash, free-speaking coach since Steve Spurrier. 17. Jerrah Moorhead, Georgia president. Why he is on the list? Moorhead is among the most vocal dissidents standing in the trench against the Big Ten's quest for a 24-team college football playoff. He's been outspoken against that move and also voiced support for an SEC breakaway from the NCAA if there isn't meaningful federal reform. 16. Mark Keenum, Mississippi State president. Why he is on the list? Keenum has served as the CFP's chair of the Board of Managers since 2018. He's also publicly floated the potential for the SEC to forge its own unilateral path without meaningful progress on college athletics governance at the federal level. 15. Brian Seely, CEO, College Sports Commission. Why he is on the list? Seely's atop the loan oversight apparatus for name, image, and likeness deals across college athletics. The CSC hasn't been perfect in its first year plus, and it needs NCAA member schools to adhere to the conditions to which they already agreed. But the CSC did score a major legal win earlier this year in court over the interpretation of multimedia rights holders as associated entities. 14. Pete Bevacqua, Notre Dame athletic director. Why he is on the list? The former head of NBC Sports, and also a former agent at CAA, Bevacqua blends keen business acumen from his corporate world experience with an insatiable love of Notre Dame, his alma mater, where Bevacqua once was a walk-on punter. 13. Chad Chatlos, turnkey ZRG managing partner. Why he is on the list? There are a few search firms in the college marketplace that have carved out roles, but Chatlos's turnkey ZRG has proved the leader in that realm and consistently handled some of college football's most notable coaching searches. 12. Rick Cordella, NBC Sports President. Why he is on the list? Cordella's got NBC Sports with three primetime Notre Dame games this upcoming season, including November dates, pitting the Fighting Irish against ACC contenders Miami and SMU in games that figure to be heavy with CFP implications. The network is also continuing its partnership to broadcast Big Ten games, getting defending champ Indiana on a game this fall and slotting Minnesota-Wisconsin into primetime the day after Thanksgiving. 11. Cody Campbell, Texas Tech mega booster, President's Council on Sports appointee. Why he is on the list? Unafraid to fund, well, just about anything his alma mater, Texas Tech, needs to fill out its football roster, as well as other Red Raiders sports. Campbell also is active in trying to help bring some semblance of guardrails to college sports in the NCAA's current Wild West era. 10. Donald Trump, U.S. President. Why he is on the list? An avid sports fan, Trump has urged the passing of the Protect College Sports Act and likewise has formed the President's Council on Sports, Fitness, and Nutrition, with that group being tasked with helping find solutions for college athletics' ongoing upheaval. 9. Jeff Kessler, attorney. Why he is on the list? In a time when headlines surrounding college athletics seemingly change by the hour, two names were constants across the past 6 months: ex-Texas Tech quarterback Brendan Sorsby and his high-profile attorney Jeffrey Kessler. It was Kessler's legal wrangling that nearly had the admitted NCAA gambler Sorsby eligible to play this season in college football. Kessler also vowed a fight against the NFL on Sorsby's behalf. He's at the epicenter of all things house settlement and beyond in collegiate athletics intersection with the legal system. 8. Brett Yormark, Big 12 Commissioner. Why he is on the list? An innovator, Yormark has navigated college athletics uncertainty to keep afloat the Big 12 as a power conference league, even if it's well behind the Big 10 and SEC. He's weathered the Brendan Sorsby, Texas Tech gambling storm, and also worked doggedly on Capitol Hill in an effort to try to help push forward the Protect College Sports Act. 7. Jim Phillips, ACC Commissioner. Why he is on the list? Like the Big 12, Phillips' ACC is well behind the Big 10 and SEC, but still a force, especially after having Miami play for the CFP title last season. The lawsuits from disgruntled members have, for now, died down, and the ACC could get some federal protection against future membership raids if the Protect College Sports Act can get wedged into law. 6. Jimmy Sexton, CAA's head of college coaches representation. Why he is on the list? A year after having the most coaches of teams selected for the CFP, Sexton reps the coaches of three of the nation's top four teams in the U.S. LBM coaches poll: Oregon's Dan Lanning, Georgia's Smart, and Texas's Steve Sarkisian. He's the tip of the CAA spear for representation for six head coaches in the poll's top 11 teams. Sexton of late has flexed his muscles as an undeniable force in college baseball, which has seen record growth in coaching salaries, but he's unequaled in college football. 5. Ted Cruz, Maria Cantwell, U.S. Senators, co-sponsors of Protect College Sports Act. Why they're on the list? While the Protect College Sports Act has added some additional co-sponsors and faces challenges to get to the desk of President Donald Trump, Cruz and Cantwell have brokered bipartisan support for a bill, expected to receive a floor vote next month in the Senate. While not perfect for anyone involved, the Protect College Sports Act remains the only current option for meaningful oversight, reform, and, most importantly, the preservation of college athletics in some semblance of its current existence. 4. Eric Shanks, Fox Sports CEO Executive Producer. Why he is on the list? Quite simply, Shanks is empowering his network to take on ESPN head-to-head in the college football space. Fox's Big Noon kickoff has been a strong ad for the network, and Shanks stared down detractors who didn't want to see Barstool Sports founder Dave Portnoy included in coverage, and included Portnoy anyway. 3. Greg Sankey, SEC Commissioner. Why he is on the list? Sankey's in a bit of denial about his conference somehow still being competitively superior on the football field to the Big Ten, which owns three straight national titles, but his teams drive the marketplace. For what it's worth, the SEC owns the most preseason-ranked teams as well, with 9 apiece in both the U.S. LBM Coaches Poll and AP Top 25. 2. Burke Magnus, ESPN President of Content. Why he is on the list? Magnus has been key in empowering another member on this list, ESPN talent Pat McAfee, as a central component of the network's long-running College Football Trendsetter Game Day. That program remains the barometer for all college pre- and post-game shows. 1. Tony Petitti, Big Ten Commissioner. Why he is on the list? By any rational metric across the past three seasons, Petitti's conference reigns supreme. 3 college football playoff titles from 3 teams and a record $1.37 billion being distributed to the conference's 18 members. Plus, he's been the fly in the ointment regarding CFP expansion, digging his heels in on a 24-team tournament. Will war haunt Trump's legacy? At 6-month mark in Iran, lessons have been stark. The twists and turns of the war in Iran, 6 months in, should come as no surprise. President Donald Trump is just the latest commander-in-chief to see the vision of a decisive military campaign risk becoming a longer and more complicated conflict, one that could end up defining his legacy in the White House, like it or not. Think Vietnam, Afghanistan, Iraq. This is a president who failed to learn the lessons from past presidents when it comes to a military deployment. Leon Panetta, the White House Chief of Staff for President Bill Clinton and Defense Secretary for President Barack Obama, told USA Today. He had no clear objective, no clear strategy to achieve that objective, and no endgame. And that has been the fundamental mistake that's been made in the past Middle Eastern wars and is being made again in this war in Iran. To be clear, the Iranian campaign hasn't approached the time and costs of those earlier conflicts. The wars in Vietnam and Afghanistan each stretched for more than 19 years, and the Iraq War lasted more than 8. This is not Iraq. This is not endless, Pentagon Chief Pete Hegseth assured reporters in the war's first week. Our generation knows better, and so does this president. But Iran already shares some traits with what became known as forever wars, the sort of entanglement candidate Trump promised never to repeat. Victory hasn't been quick and doesn't seem certain. As Operation Epic Fury approaches the half-year mark, here are four hard lessons for Trump, ones his modern-day predecessors would recognize, some of them ruefully. Page 1. The exit can be hard to find. 3 days after the war began with U.S. and Israeli strikes February 28, Trump was asked how long it would last. "We're already substantially ahead of our time projections, but whatever the time is, it's okay," he told reporters at the White House. 4 to 5 weeks, he projected. "But we have capability to go far longer than that." The timetable has taken longer than he predicted because the goals have proven elusive. That is the same calculation that made it difficult for President Lyndon B. Johnson and President Richard Nixon to negotiate an end to Vietnam, and for President George W. Bush and President Barack Obama to justify leaving Afghanistan even after political support at home had eroded. In Iran, though many top leaders have been killed, the same Islamic theocracy remains in firm control. The status of its nuclear program, degraded by bombing strikes in 2025, hasn't changed. And this has gotten worse. Tehran has been able to significantly disrupt traffic through the Strait of Hormuz, the crucial waterway that before the war offered safe and free passage for about a fifth of the world's oil and liquefied natural gas shipments. That has roiled global energy markets and driven up the cost of gas in the United States. As long as Iran continues to defy the president's military and economic reprisals, it will be hard for the White House to credibly claim mission accomplished. Making sure Iran can't make a nuclear weapon is very important to this country and the world, veteran Republican pollster David Winston told USA Today. But now at month 6, there's a sense of, given what was said when it started, why has it taken so much longer? And what's the plan? 2. Military superiority doesn't guarantee victory. In an echo of those earlier wars, the United States has dominated the battle from the start. But that didn't translate to a quick strategic victory, then or now. The adversary's willingness to endure pain and the determination of their leaders to survive have sometimes enabled them to play a long game, outwitting American patience. 2 years after Nixon withdrew troops from Vietnam in 1973, South Vietnamese allies would surrender to the communist North. In Iraq, Obama's withdrawal of forces from Iraq in 2011 has been followed by insurgencies, sectarian conflict, and violence. In Afghanistan, the Taliban government was quickly toppled after 9/11, yet it still became America's longest war. Even as President Joe Biden ordered the final U.S. forces out in 2021, a chaotic withdrawal that marked a stain on his presidency, the Taliban were emerging to take control again. In Iran, too, the limits of military superiority are being tested. "We've beaten and completely decimated Iran," Trump declared in an address to the nation on day 33 of the war. But 5 months later, Tehran is still using missiles and drones to strike U.S. targets and its allies in the region. In recent days, the White House has turned from military strikes to economic sanctions. Treasury Secretary Scott Bessent, on August 24, announced the single greatest financial offensive ever marshaled against an adversary. Will what he called an economic D-Day for Iran succeed where bombs have failed? 3. The kitchen table still rules. It's the economy. When the wars in Afghanistan and Iraq began, they commanded broad public support. That round flag sentiment at a time of peril would shatter as time passed. On Iran, though, the military strikes were viewed skeptically from the start. The war has never commanded majority support, and it has fueled questions about Trump's leadership. At the beginning, only 27% in a Reuters survey supported the attacks, while a 43% plurality opposed them, and nearly a third of Americans were undecided. A 56% majority said Trump was too quick to use force. In the August poll, support was at 31%. Trump's approval rating, at 33%, matched the lowest level of his first or second terms. Rising opposition to the Vietnam War during LBJ's tenure would spark huge demonstrations on college campuses and contribute to Nixon's election to the White House in 1968. Opposition to the Iraq War during Bush's tenure helped Democrats win back control of the House and Senate in 2006. He called it a thumpin' then, as now, a Republican president was waging an unpopular war at a time of economic unease. In 2024, the GOP won the Washington trifecta, control of the White House, the House, and the Senatine, large part with an economic appeal. "It was basically to fix the Biden economy," Winston said, amid concern about inflation. Is there a sense that there's been enough progress made? Republicans are expressing concerns, and more often out loud, that Trump's focus is out of sync with voters' concerns. "Not even a little bit," the president said when he was asked whether financial pressure on Americans was motivating him to reach a deal with Iran. The only thing that matters when I'm talking about Iran, they can't have a nuclear weapon. I don't think about Americans' financial situation. I don't think about anybody. I think about one thing. We cannot let Iran have a nuclear weapon. That's all. But in an Emerson College poll in August, the issue voters ranked the nation's top concern was the economy. 37% cited jobs and inflation and taxes. Threats to democracy and healthcare were second and third at 16% each. Foreign policy was ninth at less than 2%. 4. Wars can consume presidential legacies. LBJ enacted the most far-reaching domestic programs in modern history, landmark achievements that included Medicare, Medicaid, the Civil Rights Act, and the Voting Rights Act. But his presidency is remembered, first and foremost, by Vietnam. That bitch of a war killed the lady I really loved, the Great Society, he told historian Doris Kearns Goodwin after he had left the White House. President John F. Kennedy had sent military advisors to support the anti-communist government in South Vietnam, but it was Johnson who dramatically expanded the U.S. commitment into a full-scale war with bombing campaigns and a deployment of American troops that would reach more than 500,000. He saw no good options. Unable to withdraw for fear of the strategic consequences, but facing an American public bitterly divided by the war. Trump is clear about what he considers his biggest achievements. A soaring stock market, a historic tariffs regime, sweeping immigration enforcement, record tax cuts, and the physical stamp he is making on official Washington with everything from a White House ballroom to perhaps a triumphal arch. A lot of people are saying that I'm one of the greatest presidents ever, he told Punch Bowl News in August. But the war in Iran, with its consequences still unfolding, may stand in the first line of assessments of his presidency. I think the reality is that Iran is going to join that list of failed wars in the Middle East, including Iraq and Afghanistan, Panetta said. And just as it's impacted on the legacy of past presidents, it'll impact on the legacy of Donald Trump. End of article. Americans are still spending to find joy, but comfort comes with dose of guilt, survey says. Article by Rachel Barber. Even as credit card debt and cost of living concerns mount, Americans are still spending on things that bring them joy. They've just got a bit of guilt while doing so. While 6% feel they are overspending on things that make them happy, 72% say they feel guilty when those purchases compete with other financial goals, according to a YouGov survey of more than 5,000 U.S. adults conducted for Alibank's inaugural Cost of Life Today report, first shared exclusively with USA Today. That tug of war helps explain why. The average U.S. adult scored 54.2 out of 100 on Ali's new Joy Index, placing consumers in joy-pressured territory, meaning financial pressure is making joy harder to access and sustain. The survey found 77% of consumers reduce, delay, or avoid spending on joy at least occasionally. Plus, spending might not be the end-all be-all when compared to time with friends and family. The survey, which was conducted in July, found affordability remains a constraint. Of respondents, 20% said it's easy to cover essential expenses, and although most reported spending on joyful experiences each month, only 15% said they are easy to afford. Worries about the cost of living are real, and because of them, people are getting more deliberate in their spending, Lee Stafford, Ali's chief economist, told USA Today. A meaningful share are even cutting back on necessities to make room for the areas they value most. It's not that people are spending carelessly. Instead, they're spending to protect something they've decided they can't afford to lose. Can money buy happiness? Overall, consumers' reported feelings of joy rose alongside their income levels. With a caveat, consumers with a joy mindset consistently scored higher than those without one, and their experience scores, which measure how often they feel grateful and optimistic, were nearly identical whether they made under $50,000 or above $100,000 each year. Other factors being similar, consumers with an appreciation for the everyday, or a joy mindset, according to Ali, had higher joy index scores when compared to those without the mindset. When you have that clarity of what's most important to you, you're able to transfer that into a life that creates joy, Jack Howard, Ali's head of money wellness. Having that clarity and then making that connection creates that joy mindset. A positive attitude only goes so far. Even for consumers with a joy mindset, their scores on the overall index, which also considers their level of financial security, rise in line with how much they make. For example, those who earned less than $50,000 annually but maintained a joy mindset scored 63 on the overall index, compared to those with the same attitude but earned more than $100,000, who scored 71.7. Stafford said higher earners aren't feeling joy more deeply, but that they are paying less of an emotional and financial tax to get it. That's where we're seeing inequality persist today, he said. The gap isn't the capacity for joy. It's in the friction and the guilt you have to push through to reach it. Who feels most spending guilt? While 68% of consumers said they think they spend the right amount of money on joy each month, or close to it, 72% still feel guilty about it. This guilt is particularly common among women. A quarter of responding women felt a lot of guilt, and about 75% of them said they felt some guilt. Lindsay Sacknoff, Ally's president of consumer banking, said that may be because women often manage day-to-day household finances. If you think about playing that role, you see a lot of the earnings, the spending, the savings, the investing, and you see that big picture, Sacknoff said, adding there may be a connection between how much information and how many folks are relying on you in the household to how you feel about it. A little more than 3/4 of Gen Z and millennials both feel some amount of guilt spending on things that make them happy. But millennials are the generation most likely to feel a lot of guilt, at 23%. The 10th isn't far behind, with 74% reporting feeling some guilt and 22% saying they feel a lot. Baby boomers stand out. At 63%, most still report feeling some amount of guilt, though 32% said spending on joy is completely worth the cost. For that generation, you've had more experiences, more time to make money through the ups and downs, Howard said. Now, you're enjoying the fruits of your labor. Which generations find most joy? With the lowest guilt levels, boomers also ranked highest on the overall joy index with a score of 57.1. Despite making the least of any generation, General Z earned an overall joy index score of 55.2. General Z spends on joy most frequently and actively plans for it. At 56%, most have a dedicated line item for joy in their budget, compared to 46% of millennials, 32% of General the 10th, and 29% of boomers. Boomers spend the most on joy each month, with an average spend of $298. But again, General Z is not far behind. They spend an average of $295 per month. Millennials spend $287 on average, while General the 10th spends the least, with an average spend of $259. Gen Z may feel guilty because they recognize they're making a trade-off between planning for the future and enjoying the present, according to Shika Jain, a Simon Kucher partner and lead of the consumer sector for North America. But a lot of younger people are also saying they don't know what the future is going to hold and what life is going to have in store for them. And the way things are going, it's not super hopeful, Jain said. So why not spend today? There's a little bit of that YOLO effect going on. The survey found that overall, 54% of consumers try to balance enjoyment today and long-term financial goals, even if it means making slower progress. Where are people pulling back? Americans are still finding ways to spend on things that make them happy, but the money must come from somewhere. While 47% said they look for lower-cost ways to experience joy, and 42% said they save up to afford it, 20% said they cut back on necessities, and 13% said they take on credit card debt. The survey found that over the prior 3 months, consumers had dialed back their spending in several areas. Of the respondents, 38% cut spending on dining out, 34% reduced their shopping or retail splurges, 27% spent less on entertainment, 25% cut back on travel, 21% reduced their spending on hobbies, and 21% cut home improvement projects. The results suggest consumers often prefer to spend on things that bring them connection. Over the same 3 months, only 17% cut back on social time with friends, 11% reduced the amount they spend helping others, and just 9% spent less on their pets. When Americans feel conflicted about spending on joy, they don't just sit with the discomfort, they redirect it, Stafford said. People will sacrifice the material and the expensive before they give up rest, relationships, and the everyday moments that actually sustain them. What Americans consider luxury: extra money, more time, and fewer financial worries. Those are what Americans consider signs of abundance, the survey found. Asked, what feels like luxury today? The top answer among respondents was taking a vacation. But the second most common answer was simply having money left over after paying bills at the end of the month. Having money left over means I have the luxury of choice, Sacknoff said, adding that people viewing vacations as a luxury highlights the value they place on experiences rather than material things. Being able to save money while still enjoying life and eating out without worrying about the bill followed close behind the top two answers. Consumers also said that it's luxurious to have free time, spend money on hobbies, and buy high-quality ingredients at the store. However, those luxuries aren't what respondents said bring them the most joy. Spending time with family and their partner or spouse beat out all other answers, the survey found. End of article. Collapse of glacier may have triggered deadly Nepal flood. Debris flow's power stuns experienced researchers. Article: Dina Voiles Pulver. The volume and speed of the wall of mud, boulders, and debris that rushed more than 60 miles down a river through Nepal on August 26 shocked even experienced researchers who study mountains, glaciers, and waterways in the Himalayas. The force of this thing is just almost incomprehensible, said Alton Byers, a faculty research scientist at the Institute of Arctic and Alpine Research at the University of Colorado at Boulder. It's one of the largest events of its kind that he's seen in some 30 years of research, Byers told USA Today. Communities were devastated. Nearly 1,500 are missing, and at least 165 have been reported dead, Reuters reported. According to authorities, among the missing are at least 800 foreigners, including dozens of Americans. The working theory is that a glacial collapse was the source of the debris flow that washed away buildings, cars, and people with incredible speed and force, scientists told USA Today. While some scientists said it's too soon to definitively link the event to the region's warming climate, Byers noted that flood events of various origins are being seen with increasing frequency and magnitude as the Himalayas, Sanskrit for abode of snow, and other high mountain regions warm faster than most of the world. Exactly what triggered the collapse and the full set of cascading events that led to the flooding remains uncertain. There's some really good ideas about what may have happened, but we won't know the exact series of events that led to this flood for days, possibly weeks, Byers said. It appears a massive ice and rock debris flow plummeted from a high altitude near the point where the Bodakoshi River flows into Nepal, north of Kathmandu. The preliminary details are laid out in a rapid assessment provided to the government of Nepal, written by Jeffrey Cargill with the Tucson, Arizona-based Planetary Science Institute in collaboration with an international group of scientists. According to Cargill's summary, there were two sources of initial materials, both near the Langtang Lirung Peak in the Nepalese Himalayas near the border with Tibet. One a rock source, very near the peak, and the other glacier ice and snow a few kilometers to the east. There may have been extensive failure all along the area in between. Scientists are drawing the conclusions based on satellite images of the peak and a seismic event in the vicinity at 8:37 a.m. local time. Originally recorded as an earthquake, the seismic event was a 5.2 magnitude landslide, a glacial collapse, and debris flow, the U.S. Geological Survey reported. That failure sent a huge volume of rock and ice, equal to an estimated 13 million cubic yards to 10 times that or more, hurtling down the mountain with speeds that may have exceeded 186 miles per hour at times, Cargill wrote. That's the equivalent of at least 500,000 large dump truck loads of rock and ice at a minimum, and it would have swept up even more rock, debris, and water as it surged down the mountain and along the river. Given the available information, the most likely mechanism for the flooding is a glacier collapse, said Dan McGrath, an associate professor in the geosciences department at Colorado State University. The ice would have melted during its cascade, providing the source water for the flood. Glacial flow is a hyper-concentrated slurry, like cement, moving with unbelievable destructive force, unleashing boulders as big as houses, Byers said. Water levels in the Bodakoshi Basin started rising rapidly around 9 a.m., according to the International Center for Integrated Mountain Development. Farther downstream, levels on the Trishuli River at one point reportedly rose by more than 27 feet in 30 minutes, according to the International Center. Scientists in several countries immediately started gathering satellite images for analysis, Byers said. The amount of video across social media is quite unusual and will help to document the sequence of events, he said. They'll also need boots on the ground and in the air, via helicopter reconnaissance. Based on his own experience with previous flood investigations in the Himalayas, Byers said researchers will need to obtain permission from China to go upriver into Tibet, and they'll need to visit and talk with local communities about what happened. Then you weave all that together, and you come up with a pretty good idea of what happened, he said. While acknowledging that climate change is altering glaciers, snow conditions, permafrost, and mountain slopes in the region, the International Center said it's too early to determine what role climate change played in this specific event. Researchers have linked previous flooding events in the region to the effects of warming on glacier loss and glacial lakes, including two catastrophic floods in the past 2 years, one in August 2024 in Nepal's Everest region and another in Tibet on July 8, 2025. Buyers suggested the massive debris and ice landslide could be linked to the melting of permafrost at the highest elevations, like taking a stick of butter out of the fridge and putting it on the counter. Scientists have warned for years that permafrost is melting in the Arctic and high mountain regions of the world with cascading impacts. It's happening much faster than we had envisioned early on, Byers said. After researchers published a study of a 1,578-foot tsunami and landslide in August 2025 in southeast Alaska, the University of Alaska Fairbanks wrote that the likelihood of similar large-scale events has increased substantially across the north as glaciers retreat and permafrost degrades. A recent international study presented evidence that permafrost is thawing across much of the planet. The research, published in the journal Nature Communications, Earth and Environment, used more than two decades of research from the Arctic, Antarctic, and high mountain regions. Permafrost, a layer of ground made up of soil, rock, and sediment, underlies nearly 15% of the land surface in the Northern Hemisphere. End of article. Unconventional war with Iran may never see a winner. Both sides are creating and experiencing pain. Article by Kim Hjelmgaard, London. If you aren't winning a war, does that mean you're losing it? Washington and Tehran are both wrestling with that question 6 months into their fight. One side is struggling to turn military superiority into lasting political gains, while the other may need only to survive to claim victory. Neither side can ultimately win, some veteran Iran analysts say, because the United States and Iran are trapped in a pattern in which Washington believes that overwhelming force and sanctions will eventually compel a weaker country to submit. Iran, meanwhile, has proved as resilient and willing to endure an open-ended war as many seasoned Iran watchers predicted before hostilities erupted in February. This war can't be assessed like other wars. It's very unconventional. It's not about who's winning and who's losing. The two sides are creating costs for each other on different fronts, said Omid Memarian, a senior Iran-born analyst at Dawn, a think tank based in Washington, D.C., that watchdogs U.S. foreign policy in the region. The U.S. is far stronger than Iran militarily, but Iran has asymmetric capabilities that have created problems and costs for the U.S., and we haven't seen all of those capabilities yet, he said. The war in Iran is now one of endurance and economic leverage. It has no obvious outcome. The initial strikes were ordered by President Donald Trump in coordination with Israel, which had already been exchanging strikes with the Middle Eastern country after Tel Aviv launched a surprise attack on Iranian military and nuclear facilities. They decapitated Iran's leadership without collapsing it. They set back Iran's nuclear and missile programs without fully destroying them. Maritime traffic in the Strait of Hormuz, a strategic choke point for the world's supply of oil and natural gas, remains blocked by Tehran, though U.S. Navy patrols appear to be making some progress in enabling more shipping traffic to pass through the area. Kleinad Raleigh, a professor of conflict at the University of Sussex, England, who created the Armed Conflict Location and Event Data Project, which analyzes war-related data, said the United States is turning to economic pressure because its military campaign has failed to break the stalemate. Iran is doing much the same thing from the other side, using the Strait of Hormuz, threats to shipping, cyber attacks, and disruption to make this conflict increasingly expensive for the U.S. and its allies. One, the salient question is, what happens now? U.S. hits Iran's economic lifeline. Mediation efforts by Qatar, Turkey, and Egypt have stalled over the past 6 weeks, though Pakistan has sought to revive them in recent days. Trump has even threatened to bomb Oman, another Middle East country trying to act as a diplomatic bridge to find a way out of the war. Iran has issued a series of warnings that any vessels that violate its arrangements for transiting the Strait of Hormuz could face fines, detention, or even confiscation. U.S. Treasury Secretary Scott Bessent, on August 24, unveiled a fresh round of tough sanctions that he said would sever every economic lifeline that sustains Iran. They target any country that seeks to do business with Iran's aviation, shipping, and tech sectors. Tehran vowed to retaliate and is concurrently rebuilding its military and, according to reports, may be planning on expanding the war, including escalation into Europe. If these sanctions bite the Iranian economy hard, I would not be surprised if the Iranians decide to escalate again by sending more drones and cruise missiles to the Gulf states. Because the Iranians are not going to sit back and let their economy get squeezed in perpetuity. They've got to respond in some way, said Daniel DePetris, a fellow at Defense Priorities, a Washington, D.C. think tank that seeks a smaller global U.S. military footprint. DePetris said he didn't think Iran would pursue a traditional kinetic war in Europe, but could attempt to retaliate through cyber attacks because they're sort of deniable, and the cost is not necessarily significant in terms of loss of life, and even the economic damage is usually limited, depending on the target. The British government blamed hackers linked to Iran for a cyber attack in late August that caused a British power plant to be temporarily shut down. It came after British officials said they gave permission for the United States to launch defensive operations against Tehran from British military bases. Iran war disrupts global markets. As the conflict has morphed into a stalemate with neither side able to win, it's had major implications for the international security and economic order. This has been costly for everyone involved, including global consumers. The war caused major disruptions to global energy markets. 6 months later, oil prices remain high. Inflation has surged. Economic growth has slowed. In Iran, transportation costs have quadrupled, Mamarian said. He described a sandwich shop in Tehran where prices change so rapidly that the menu is displayed near the cashier on a digital ticker, with prices updating in real time, like stock market quotes. Inflation in Iran is very scary, Mamarian said. More broadly, the United States and Israel have found themselves isolated from allies who don't support the war, even if they want to see a change to Iran's theocratic government and destabilizing activity across the region, because it supports militant groups in Gaza, Iraq, Lebanon, and Yemen. Iranian missile and drone attacks have inflicted damage on U.S. intelligence posts and surveillance hardware in the Middle East. At least 18 U.S. military personnel have been killed, according to the Pentagon's latest data. The United Nations estimates that at least 3,375 Iranian civilians, including nearly 500 women, have been killed in the war. Iran war unpopular in U.S. Then there are the political costs for Trump's White House in launching and sustaining a war that poll after poll shows Americans don't want, don't fully understand, and that has deeply damaged the president's popularity. The administration didn't explain why this war was necessary, said D. Petrus, who added that Trump's original sin on Iran occurred in 2018 during his first term, when he pulled the U.S. out of an Obama administration-era nuclear deal. The United Nations nuclear watchdog repeatedly said the deal was limiting Iran's enriched uranium stockpile. The American people are looking at this and saying, look, my food prices are going up, my gas prices are going up, and every one of the goals that you said we would accomplish have not been accomplished. Whether it's getting the Iranians to hand over their nuclear enrichment capabilities or opening the Strait of Hormuz, De Petrus added. The war has also had, from the U.S. perspective, a somewhat counterproductive impact, according to Mamarian. Critics of Iran's clerical rulers hoped initially that Iran's government would collapse amid a bombing campaign that killed Iran's most senior military and religious officials, including its supreme leader. In fact, early on in the war, Trump floated the possibility of regime change in Iran before walking that back. But when that didn't happen, and the number of Iranian civilian deaths escalated into the thousands and more homes and infrastructure were destroyed, many Iranians lost faith in U.S. leadership and Trump's intentions. Aggression and siege warfare have wrecked the image of the U.S. in a way that could have never been accomplished by the Iranian government, said Syed Mohammad Mirandi, a Tehran-based Iranian-American academic and political analyst who is close to Iran's government. Mirandi served as an advisor to Iran's negotiating team during the Obama-era nuclear talks and remains involved in Iran's overseas diplomatic efforts. Iran is winning this war, he said. End of article. Week in review. Meta settles suit for $17 billion. Tech giant Meta, owner of Facebook and Instagram, will pay up to $16.68 billion to settle claims that the company designed its social media platforms to addict young users. The lawsuit brought by dozens of states also accused Meta of misleading consumers and improperly collecting kids' personal data. The company denied wrongdoing, but agreed to make changes, including daily screen limits and nighttime blocks. The settlement, reached in federal court in California, averts a major test of the liability of social media companies, but thousands of lawsuits over claims of harm to kids are still pending. Measles raising new alarms. An outbreak of measles is deepening the concerns among health authorities as Pennsylvania reported 2 deaths from the disease, the first measles deaths in the United States this year. Both patients were unvaccinated, Pennsylvania's health department said. Measles cases in the United States are at their highest since the highly contagious disease was eliminated from the country nearly 3 decades ago, according to the Federal Centers for Disease Control and Prevention. 93% of cases have been in unvaccinated people, and nearly 70% of cases have been in people ages 19 and younger. The nation mourns loss of Dolly Parton. Country music lost an icon, and the nation lost one of its most beloved personalities with the death of Dolly Parton. She was 80 and had been fighting cancer. Her 60-year career spanned classics like Jolene, I Will Always Love You, and 9 to 5, 49 studio albums, and 25 No One Hits. She was also an astute businesswoman and poured millions of dollars into philanthropy. Of her icon status, she told USA Today in 2023, I've been around for so long. I'm like a favorite aunt, or a favorite godmother, or a favorite sister. I just hope I never let anybody down. Washington, D.C. has a need for speed. Washington, D.C. is used to noise, notably from the halls of Congress. But the din this time was the scream of high-performance engines on the streets of the Capitol for the Freedom 250 Grand Prix, the city's first motorsport event. With President Donald Trump waving the green flag to start the race, 25 drivers circled a 147-lap course with the Washington Monument, the Capitol, and iconic museums and memorials as a backdrop. Kyle Kirkwood took the trophy. This is a big moment, he said. It's fitting that an American won, right? Compiled by Robert Obitbol. Warm, fuzzy therapy. Aide Sherry Hebert is in tears as Tony Shira of Mini Mitten Acres Farm in Davison, Michigan, leads Pippa, the micro-mini Highland cow, to meet Connie Linton, 72, at a rehab center. Target pulls dubious costume. Retail giant Target has landed in hot water, not for the first time, after one of its seasonal Halloween costumes brought complaints on social media that the garb resembled the blackface characters of minstrel shows of the 1800s. The company said it has pulled the costume, sold as the Kids Glows Under Blacklight Circus Clown. As a company, we know we got this wrong, and we are deeply sorry, the retailer said in a statement. Target has absorbed a series of embarrassments in recent years, including a controversy over its Pride collection in 2023 and its retreat from diversity, equity, and inclusion policies in 2024. End of article. Parents behind wristband protest handed legal win. Didn't want transgender player in NH soccer game. Article by Brianna J. Frank. An appeals court sided with the parents of New Hampshire students who accused school officials of banning them from events after they wore wristbands to protest a transgender player's participation in a girls' soccer game in 2024, finding the display fell short of harassment and disruption. A district court earlier had denied the parents' request for a preliminary injunction, which would have prohibited Bow High School, just south of Concord, New Hampshire, from banning the parents from school property and events while litigation continued. The first U.S. Circuit Court of Appeals said in its opinion August 26 that the parents had a reasonable likelihood of proving that the school's actions were based on unconstitutional viewpoint discrimination, sending the case back to the district court for further proceedings. Del Colda, a senior attorney at the Institute for Free Speech, which is representing the students' family members, said in the organization's news release, August 26, that the ruling reaffirms parents have a right to silently express their views on controversial issues, regardless of whether school officials disagree. If school officials allow expression supporting one side of a political debate, they cannot ban silent, peaceful expression on the other side, Colde said. Our clients simply stood up for their First Amendment rights. Kyle Fellers, one of the parents involved in the lawsuit, called the decision a victory not just for our family, but for every parent who believes they have the right to peacefully express their views at a public event. USA Today reached out to Bow School District for comment. Court, wristbands were passive, silent gesture of protest. Transgender students Parker Terrell and Iris Termel, represented by the American Civil Liberties Union of New Hampshire, sued state and district officials in August 2024 over a state law enacted earlier in the year that barred schools from allowing athletes to play on teams that don't align with their biological sex. A district court granted a preliminary injunction allowing Terrell and Termel to play or try out for girls' sports teams while the case proceeded. Ahead of a soccer game in September 2024, in which Terrell was scheduled to play for the opposing team, Fellers equal to, along with Anthony Foote and Nicole Foote, parents of another player, equal to expressed their opposition to transgender athletes joining in girls' sports, the court's opinion said. The parents sought support as some reached out to school officials and others posted on social media to urge people to attend the game in support of the Bow High School players as they face a team that includes a biological male on the roster. Anthony Foote handed out wristbands with XX, a reference to female sex chromosomes, to a handful of people during the game, the opinion said. Michael Desolitz, Bow High School's athletic director, soon asked Anthony Foote to remove the wristband, and he complied, after initially refusing. Fellers then refused to do the same, prompting Desolitz to consult with Principal Matt Fisk and Bow Police Lieutenant Philip Lamy. Lamy said Fellers must remove the wristband or leave the game, and Fellers complied, the court said. Fellers' father-in-law, Eldon Rash, then put the wristband on. Referee Steve Rossetti stopped the game shortly after and said play would not resume until Rash removed it, according to the court. Bow School District soon issued no trespass orders that banned Fellers and Anthony Foote from entering district property or attending sporting or other extracurricular events. Fellers, Anthony and Nicole Foote, and Rash collectively sued the district, as well as individuals representing the school, the police department, and the New Hampshire Interscholastic Athletic Association later that month. USA Today reached out to the officials involved for comment. The U.S. District Court for the District of New Hampshire denied their motion for a preliminary injunction in 2025, finding that the school district's rules and regulations were reasonable, viewpoint neutral, and consistent with the school's pedagogical goals. The school, according to the court, reasonably believed the protest targeted a specific transgender student and demeaned a core immutable characteristic of their personal identity. The appeals court disagreed in its August 26 opinion, describing the wristbands as a passive, silent gesture of protest. The appellants did not stage any pregame demonstrations, did not march, shout, chant, or otherwise disrupt the game, and did not confront Terrell or any other player, the court said, adding that there was no evidence any player ever saw the wristbands. The district court was ordered to reconsider the case in light of the appeals court's findings. End of article. Dolly helped me embrace my southern roots. Article by Sarah Pequeño. The world just got a little less glittery. On August 25, the family of Dolly Parton announced that the singer, philanthropist, and all-around icon had died at 80 years old after a series of recent health concerns. In a video published to Parton's social media accounts, Brian Seaver, her nephew and head of security, said the country music legend made and changed history, noting that she was finally reunited with her late husband, Carl Dean. Dolly called me and said she wants to rest in a beautiful bed of plush cotton because after a life wearing heavy rhinestones, she finally deserves to be comfortable and have some rest, Seaver said. Parton, a 5-foot force of nature from Locust Ridge, Tennessee, was someone who transcended political, generational, and regional divides. Her impact on Southern culture and American culture more broadly is undeniable. Her ability to tell stories through her lyricism made her one of the sharpest songwriters of the past century. Her acting credits in 9 to 5 and Steel Magnolias showcased her quick wit and emotional depth. Her business and philanthropic endeavors made it clear she was both smart and sincere. She was able to break off from the Porter Wagoner show in 1974 and stake her claim in a music scene dominated by men, never losing her charm or her big blonde hair. Dolly Parton was one of our proudest cultural exports. She was one of one. Her life story should be taught in schools, and her impact globally can't be overstated. But for those of us who grew up in Appalachia, or in the South in general, Parton was one of our proudest cultural exports. My Instagram feed was overflowing with images of the country music legend from the moment she died, mainly from other LGBTQ+ people, for whom Parton was more than a singer. I grew up in the shadow of the Blue Ridge, on the North Carolina side of the mountains where Parton was raised in. Our upbringings were not similar. Parton often spoke of growing up in a small cabin with 11 siblings, an experience I did not have. Yet Parton was a unifying figure. No matter your politics, we could all agree on her. As a child, I was never proud of being from the South, especially the rural South. I was an outspoken bisexual girl with a Spanish last name. It was a place I wanted to escape so that I could be my true self. When I went to college, I felt defined by where I was from. Not a city kid, but a mountain kid. It was then that I started missing where I was from. The first drag show I ever attended was for Parton's birthday at an LGBTQ+ bar called The Pinhook in Durham, North Carolina, my senior year of college. It was my first time interacting with a community that now feels like home. Parton was well known for her support of the LGBTQ+ community. In 2016, when my home state passed an anti-trans bathroom bill, Parton went on CNN to speak against it. I think everybody should be treated with respect, she said at the time. I hope that everybody gets a chance to be who and what they are. As I have grown more familiar with Parton's discography, I found solace in her love, her humor, and her pain. I went to Dollywood after graduation and found myself charmed by the artisanal goods and butterflies everywhere. Parton and I spoke the same language, a language only people from Appalachia can understand. It is through Parton that I was able to connect with my southernness, my ruralness, in a way that didn't feel like a denied part of who I was. When I try to imagine heaven, I imagine the Appalachian Mountains. I imagine a soft wind on the pine trees, a patch of wildflowers in a craggy garden, untouched by human hands, a robin's song breaking through the open sky, the sun spots in the graveyard where we buried my grandmother. I hope her kindness carries on through her fans. Parton described similar feelings of peace in the 1973 single, My Tennessee Mountain Home. In My Tennessee Mountain Home, life is as peaceful as a baby's sigh. But I also know that Appalachia is not a dreamy retreat for all who live there. It is harsh, and the persistence of the undead Confederacy and Make America Great Again, flags that fly in the hollows where I grew up, made it difficult to feel like it was a permanent home. It's hard when a place that feels like it has grown into your bones does not accept you or makes you feel different in any way. Parton was an antidote for that. She was a universally beloved figure who left behind a legacy as kind as it was vast. While yes, her story is also defined by her willingness to sidestep important political conversations at times, she was outspoken when it counted, like when she helped fund the COVID-19 vaccine and took a video of herself receiving the shot. She was outspoken about literacy rates and helped provide children with books through the Dolly Parton's Imagination Library. She embodied Southern values at their best, prioritizing love and acceptance over divisive rhetoric. Parton made me feel proud to be from Appalachia. I hope her fans continue to embody the values of love and kindness that she held dear. End of article. This concludes today's readings from USA Today for Friday, the 28th of August, 2026. Thanks for listening, and have a great rest of your day.
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0: 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Again, that's Anthony Griffin at 216-658-4675. 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
2: Next is a brief poetry moment. The poem is by E.E. Cummings. Who are you? Little I, 5 or 6 years old, peering from some high window at the gold of November sunset, and feeling that if day has to become night, this is a beautiful way. This is Ellen Mayer, looking forward to being with you again.
0: It is now 8 p.m.
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